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4: Armstrong and Getty Communications Compound. We're snuggled in here tight with the daiquiri machine ready to fire up as we head into the weekend. And today we are toiling under the title of the show,
5: looking back fondly at the 2 days of Project Freedom. Or, if you prefer, ladies and gentlemen, the Beagles!
4: The Beagles?
5: Yes, the experimental Beagles of Wisconsin. Giant breeder of beagles for medical research, biomedical research. Activists went to free the beagles, like not to be confused with their first album, Meet the Beagles. And weirdly, and we'll play this for you. And it's what they're calling a daylight liberation or something like that. I can't remember the term, but activists essentially announced, we're going there, we're breaking in, and we're freeing the animals that are going to be experimented on. If you want to arrest us, go ahead. Because they get a lot more publicity. And, you know, it's generally fairly minor charges. And we all know Kamala Harris raised money for rioters, for instance. Somebody else pays your fine, and there's almost no downside. So anyway, what's really weird about this is some of the mainstream media is ignoring the controversial part of it and just reporting that, look at all these beagles. They're going to good homes. Isn't that sweet? Look at the doggy.
4: That's
5: so odd.
4: That's the way I saw it on the news, and I didn't pay much attention to it, so I didn't know what was actually happening. I don't like the idea of medical research on beagles.
5: I'm not a fan either. I'm very torn on this one.
4: Poor little guys. What sort of research are they doing on beagles? Unless it's, you know, how much they like being petted or chasing tennis balls. I don't really like it.
5: Exactly. Teaching them to sit and stay.
4: Oh. You know, I probably wouldn't, but of all protests you could get me in, wound up for, a penalty-free rescuing beagles and playing with a bunch of beagles, you might be able to get me to do that.
5: Oh, yeah, yeah. I'm going to do that before I, like, you know, throw crap at ICE agents. Yeah.
4: Well, yes. Yeah, as a comparison.
5: For instance, yeah.
4: If that's the alternative, yes, I would rescue the beagles.
5: Yeah.
4: Oh. I want to know what kind of research they're doing on the beagles. I live very close to a monkey research center that is kind of hidden because, and then it's got a very small sign because they don't want it, especially in the part of the world I live in. They don't want people to know that. And every once in a while it comes under some sort of protest because they're doing all kinds of things that probably aren't most pleasant to monkeys in there.
5: Right, right. Now, if important leaps forward are being made, it can at least entertain the arguments.
4: Anything
5: back
4: short
5: in the
4: of
5: day, some of the, like, just to improve cosmetics.
4: Yeah, exactly.
5: Stuff
4: exactly.
5: Just terrible.
4: I'd like
5: terrible.
4: To know what you're doing. Anyway, yeah. We got a lot of big news going on today. It's hard to tell what's happening right at this moment, but New York Times is reporting attacks, like, in the last couple hours on the United Arab Emirates by Iran, UAE.
5: Thank God the ceasefire is holding.
4: Which they said they seemed to sound like they were at the end of their rope 2 days ago. So who knows if they're going to just go ahead and attack Iran without waiting for anybody's approval. And you know, the two other big stories you've got, oh, geez, UFOs are in the news.
5: Oh, I know. Bread and circuses. Ugh.
4: What is it with people and their UFO stories? There are no classified UFO documents that are going to be of any interest to you. There just aren't. There aren't. So think about something else for your day. Beagles, like, or whatever.
5: It was like the near daily Epstein revelation. None of which move the ball down the field in any way toward the giant sex trafficking children cannibalism conspiracy. It was all just crap.
4: So the two stories that are getting the most attention, one in the Washington Post, one in the New York Times. The one in the New York Times that came out overnight, well, I'll do it in the other order. The one in the Washington Post that came out overnight is they have an intelligence source in the CIA, unnamed source, saying, the assessment of the CIA is that Iran could hold out for many, many months under the current blockade and situation, and the idea that they're on the brink of falling is just wrong. Obviously, if that's true, and people who don't want that to be true are saying another Washington Post unnamed source story, just like all the ones about Trump being a Russian asset and all that sort of stuff over the years. But
5: yeah, that's the problem with trashing your credibility.
4: Yep.
5: It takes a long time to get it back.
4: It is the problem. Exactly. So obviously, if that were true, that would be a big deal, that the whole they're about to fall apart just isn't accurate. So I guess it depends on whether or not that's a true story or not. And then the other one that's so interesting, you mentioned Project Freedom, which lasted, what, like 26 hours? Trump sent out Hegseth and that Admiral dude and Marco Rubio in the same day to talk up this new big project we had, and then canceled it like an hour later, which was a heck of an interesting thing. According to the New York Times, that's because MBS called up and said, what the hell are you doing? No ceasefires, no nothing. We need to get Iran now. Now is the time. Now, not yesterday, not tomorrow, today. Today is the day. We're going to finally end this thing with Iran. And he got really, really upset, denied us airspace, so we couldn't even fly over Saudi Arabia to pull off Project Freedom. And that's why Trump canceled it, which could certainly be accurate.
5: Yeah, I understand they had a phone call later and worked out at least some of it. But, yeah, I was thinking about Project Freedom today. And if I'm going to be honest, if that was Biden, I'd be just murdering him for the seat of the pants, half-cocked, what the hell are you doing nature of all this. And there may be things going on behind the scenes that we don't know. For instance, the MBS call and God knows what China is saying or promising or threatening. But boy, I'll just say from outward appearances, it appears to be haphazard.
4: Did a Chinese ship come under fire yesterday? That's one of the stories, and it hasn't been nailed down yet, but that seems like that'd be a big deal. Why Iran would fire on an obviously marked and flagged Chinese ship? It's hard to imagine what they're trying to accomplish there.
5: Whoopsie. Unless they're like even more of a death cult than we had been saying. I mean, that would be a, well, that would be, we only have one goal, one friend, and that is Allah and bringing on the great war of the apocalypse.
4: Unless they think China's reaction to that would be, you got to open the straits, see they're even firing on our ships. Like pressure the United States, but I don't know. I don't know if that's the way they're going to react.
5: Yeah. I mean, it's, if that's true, then China has no levers in Iran.
4: Anyway, that's three fairly big developments, and one of them big if it's true, and that's the. But anyway, that's a lot. Jobs numbers just came out, better than they were expected, which is usually good news. And unemployment holds at about 4%, which is, according to economists, about as low as you can ever get. So that's a good sign, right?
5: It's all completely and distorted and meaningless because of AI. Stay tuned for the real story.
4: And you might think, yeah, I got a job, but diesel's $7.50, for instance, in California. So, anywho, let's start the show officially. I'm Jack Armstrong. He's Joe Getty on this. It is Friday, May 8th, VE Day, when the war ended in Europe in World War II. The year 2026, we're Armstrong and Getty, and we approve of this program.
5: Let's begin then officially, according to FCC rules and regulations. Here we go at Mark.
2: So the people on the boat with the Hunter virus and they want to get off. Well, I ain't trying to be heartless and cruel, but no, y'all can't get off. Stay out there. Listen, let them control it while y'all out there in the water. Go out on the balcony, do whatever y'all need to do. We don't need no more over here spreading and taking us out. I'm sorry. Now, I'm not trying to be insensitive. I understand y'all got families, y'all got kids y'all want to get to, but what y'all want to do, come home and infect them?
4: That's a woman worried about the Hanta virus spreading. So every major newscast I took in the last 24 hours had some doctor on there say, I realize people are in a panic over the fact that the Hanta virus might be another pandemic like COVID, but here are the facts. And I thought, are they? I'm not. Were you?
5: I'm not, no.
4: Had it ever even crossed your mind? It never even crossed my mind that this was another COVID thing. But they act like on the news. I just heard it on NPR. It was on CBS and ABC last night as I watched the news. Like, everybody's scared to death that this is another pandemic. Well, I wasn't.
5: I hate the media. You can't hate the media enough. I made a mental note not to go bird watching in Argentinian landfills, but other than that,
4: a mental note. You didn't write it down. You just hope I can remember next time
5: in
4: Argentina.
5: If I find myself approaching an Argentinian landfill, I'm hoping my mind clicks and you know, comes back to this moment. Exactly.
4: But it is an interesting... first of all, I can't believe all the newscasts I watched last night led with this again, rather than the fact that ships were attacked and the war might start back up again is clearly the biggest story in the world. But anyway...
6: I don't watch the news.
4: Everybody led with the fact that a whole bunch of those people with hantavirus got off the boat several weeks ago. And it is can be transmitted from person to person. So many are wondering if it's another COVID, only deadlier. No.
5: It is, clearly.
4: If you were wondering about that, you're an idiot. It's very hard to spread, as opposed to COVID, which is incredibly easy to spread.
5: Perhaps you recall that. Yes, I remember.
4: But you wouldn't want to get the old hantavirus, 30 to 40% death rate. That's the opposite of COVID, where you are almost guaranteed to be okay unless you were really old.
5: Taking in the news is yesterday, it was funny.

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1: So when I heard this week that the Rolling Stones, who are in their 80s, have a new album coming out in July called Foreign Tongues, I thought, is this going to be like the last album where they were never in the same country, let alone the same studio, to record the album? Which I just, I don't know. I feel like if you won't, when you're ungodly wealthy, or you obviously have nothing but free time, you're retired, and you're not even willing to hop on a private plane and be limoed to a studio to be in the same room with somebody to work on your album, you don't care much, is my theory. Anywho, reports are that for this one, at least Mick and Keith got together in studio, very intensive work together in a studio for several weeks. And it was much more of a that sort of thing. But
2: I was discussing this very thing with some former bandmates of mine and why they even bother. It's interesting. I think it's what they love to do.
1: Well, if you get together in a room and actually work on it, then yes, I would take that answer. If you won't even leave your cushy home to go to a different cushy place on a private plane, I don't really understand what you're doing. You don't love it that much, apparently.
2: Yeah.
1: What is that?
2: Yeah, I don't want to go further down that road.
1: Do you need more money?
2: No, all right. So, the ceasefire is holding in that we're attacking Iran, and Iran is attacking us. And they're also attacking the UAE, and the Gulf states are getting ready to attack Iran. So that's going well. I was surprised to see the tease of the Morning Dispatch, which is the Dispatch morning news newsletter, was, could hantavirus go global? That's a pretty serious news site. Don't they pride themselves on, like, slow news and not being clickbaity?
1: No clickbait is their motto. Yeah. That's a very clickbait headline. Well, do they say there's a possibility of it? I haven't heard anybody say there's even the slightest possibility of it. It's really hard to transmit.
2: You know, it's funny. It's not in their top five stories. Oh, there it is in their, like, big, long story. No, I don't know. I wonder if it's just that everybody's talking about it, so they're trying to set the record straight. It's a long piece. I haven't read it.
1: So I feel like the this is not much of a ceasefire when people are firing each other thing is overblown. What's your feeling on that? In that, I don't know, just I'm a fan of reading history and wars. There's lots of wars where they declare the end of it, and there's battles where people die after the war ends. And it didn't mean the war didn't end or that it wasn't an agreement that led to an ending.
2: Right. That's absolutely true. The thing that bothers me, though, is that based on the messaging from the White House, many things have happened which should have earned serious return fire and or an escalated pounding and that you de-escalate by escalating. And I am mystified as to our like a doting father patient with his 4-year-old trying to punch him. I don't quite get the strategy.
1: Yeah, the big question, of course, still being that is there a group that we're negotiating with that is going to sign on a piece of paper and agree to a whole bunch of different things, and then the group that's firing on ships, and then the group that signed the paper doesn't have control over the people firing the ships? That's the open question, right?
2: Right, yeah. I just don't know what to think and who to believe at this point.
1: Mm.
2: The messaging has been so scattershot from the White House. I don't think they're helping. The three-judge panel of the U.S. Court of International Trade blocked Trump's global 10% tariff that he announced a couple of months ago. Rubio announces new Cuba sanctions. And I'd love to see Marco get rid of the dirty commies on Cuba before he's out of office. I know that's his, like, but to say it's his fondest wish doesn't begin to describe how deeply he feels the oppression of the people of Cuba.
1: He will when he's president. Back to Iran, Trump did threaten, and we'll play the clip in a little bit, of turning Iran into a glowing hole if they don't agree to the terms. He was asked, has the firing resumed on the side of the United States? He said, he'll know when it starts again, because Iran will be a glowing hole. So that was another wipe the civilization off the face of the earth threat, I guess.
2: That's at least three cataclysmic threats in the last 2 weeks that haven't come true. But
1: can you threaten that big and then not do it over and over again and get away with it?
2: One more story for you. Meanwhile, back in China, they've sentenced their last two defense ministers to death for corruption.
1: Oof.
2: Oof is right.
1: They don't put up with corruption there. Ha ha ha ha. So we got clips of the week on the way, and then we'll get into some more of the news of the day. Stay here.
0: Armstrong and Getty.
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1: My oldest son needs to get his driver's license. I have too many things I have to drive kids to tomorrow. I'm going to buy a chauffeur's hat, because that's what I'm going to be doing all day long. He needs to get his driver's license. Good God, I can't keep doing this.
2: Snappy. So I'm looking through the zillions of emails we get, including guest pitches and clickbait. I think this may be the opposite of clickbait. The headline from the Atlantic Daily. What India's Diet Coke shortage means for the U.S.
1: Wow. That is not clickbait.
2: It's almost so dull sounding. I'm intrigued.
1: Yeah,
2: they got me.
1: You feel like there's got to be something missing, right?
2: Wait a minute. That can't be that meaningless. Maybe there's a shortage of something I need.
1: Puts the anal back in banal. I don't know. There's something there.
2: Oh boy, no, that's not in there. Let's see. Oh, it's the cans.
1: Okay.
2: It's an aluminum shortage.
1: We got more of the stories of the day that continue to unwind in an interesting fashion, with details coming out all the time right after Clips of the Week.
2: Yeah, let's take a fun look back at the week that was. What a week. It's Cow Clips of the Week.
3: Clips of the Week.
4: The Yankees win.
5: Oh, wow. Carson Bench with a poke. Play.
6: I am confirming now. I am wearing his skin. I've been wearing his skin now for about 2 weeks. And Old Spice is the main fragrance, as well as various alcoholic beverages.
7: This is the purported suicide note that his former cellmate claims Jeffrey Epstein left behind. What you want me to do? No fun. Not worth it.
8: Federal judge is criticizing the current conditions for the accused gunman of the White House Correspondents' Dinner. At a minimum, I should be apologizing to him. We are obliged to make sure that he's taken care of.
9: They should check themselves before they wreck themselves.
10: President Trump said today that the conflict with Iran is going very well.
11: We know Iran is embarrassed by the fact that our blockade is holding.
12: We have absolute control of the strait.
13: One way or another, we win. And you know why, John? He said, I always win.
14: Operation Epic Fury is concluded.
15: They should wave the white flag of surrender.
14: They're insane in the brain.
16: Americans expressing growing concern about President Trump's job performance.
17: And the president underwater on every issue tested.
18: Will F. Trump be your guiding principle in dealing with the president?
19: Donald Trump sucks.
20: And you keep on saying that sanctuary prevents violent criminals from...
19: No, I didn't.
20: Don't lie for me.
19: In fact,
21: Councilwoman Robbins' plan for treatment first, I will go below the Harbor Freeway tomorrow with her, and we can find some of these people she's going to offer treatment for. She's going to get stabbed in the neck.
22: Now, in one stash house alone, 40 pounds of fentanyl was recovered.
23: Yeah, look, I mean, my hope for America is what it's always been. I think it's the hope I hope we all share. We want it to continue to be the place where anyone from anywhere can achieve anything.
1: And there was a tremendous amount of mold growing underneath boobs. I don't think I can make up something worse than that.
2: Boob mold?
1: Somebody whose boobs are so big and hang down and she doesn't clean herself that the mold is growing under there?
2: Sub-boobal mold.
24: It's Clips of the Week.
2: I know, Hanson, you work hard to craft Clips of the Week, but it ended on a sour note.
1: How did that get into Clips of the Week?
2: Well, yeah, especially that's what people are walking away with.
1: Well, yeah, and that's like terrible. When I told that story, I prefaced it with, you know, if you don't like things gross, turn away for a few minutes, et cetera, literally warn people, and then on Clips of the Week, it just comes and slaps you out of nowhere, that gross, gross story.
2: Ew. Ew, that was off-putting. All right, we need to move on or something. Transition music or I don't know, something, anything. Anything at all.
1: There you go.
2: All right. Yeah. You want to hear this? AI is distorting practically everything about the economy. The economic numbers are coming out, and they're nearly impossible to interpret in the normal ways.
1: in why is that? So I mentioned the jobs numbers came out today and were better than expected. More jobs created and unemployment's hanging around 4%, which is about as low as you can ever get. So why is that? Why is that meaningless?
2: According to Greg Ipp of the Wall Street Journal, until recently, AI was a welcome tailwind for U.S. growth. We're beyond that now. AI is more like a hurricane-strength weather system, making itself felt across the entire economy. It is distorting the stock market, profits, the speed and composition of economic growth, trade, and even our moods, especially about the job market. And AI's pervasive presence makes it almost impossible to discern what's actually going on. He writes, it is swamping the effects of tariffs and the war with Iran, events that would normally be Category 5 storms in their own right. Then he goes into some of the statistics.
1: Do you understand the why of this? So like, why? How is AI responsible for distorting the fact that we just created 115,000 jobs?
2: Because it's all speculative and could go away. Whether it's a bubble or what's almost like a bubble, a balloon that will deflate halfway or something like that. It has such an enormous effect on our economy that it's not illustrating a trend. It's just illustrating itself.
1: Yeah. Yeah. I don't know if I understand the jobs part of it, but certainly the stock market last week, the NASDAQ and S&P both set records for being high the same week that you had the poll numbers come out that people are about as pessimistic about the economy as they've ever been.
2: Right.
1: In my lifetime, at the same time your stock market is hitting highs, but the highs in the stock market are, as we all know, like 5 to 7 AI companies that are doing really well.
2: As he points out, they quote Morgan Stanley says the capital spending by the 5 largest AI hyperscalers, those are the companies that are really getting after it, topped $800 billion this year and is supposed to be $1.1 trillion next year. That's about 3.3% of the gross domestic product, and it would exceed projected spending on national defense. Which, he says, raises a fascinating question. What if the AI boom went away? Not the technology itself, which is here to stay, but the accompanying frenzy. And he says the usual answer is that an AI bust would crater the economy, but if after taking into account the distortions, don't be so sure. And again, this is a little in the weeds. I found it interesting, but I'm a nerd. But his point is, I liked his weather system analogy. It's blowing everything else away and making the numbers really hard to interpret.
1: So an interesting AI story.
2: One more note. Here it is. This was my favorite and I forgot about it. He says my back of the envelope estimate is that the AI economy grew 31%. The non-AI economy just 0.1%.
1: Yeah, that's a number we need to know. If all the growth is around AI, which could turn out to not be anything close to what they claim, then the growth is, whatever.
2: Fairly anemic.
1: And then if it is what they claim, we're still doomed because it turns out AI is as big a deal as everybody thought and it's going to take over the world. So
0: what the f*** type of AI shit is?
1: Exactly.
2: Yeah.
1: She nailed it.
2: Mind.
1: Right. I bet she has an economics degree because she nailed that.
2: Right. What the F kind of AI S is this?
1: It did.
2: It did.
1: It did.
0: What the type of AI shit is?
2: Words to live by.
1: I feel like it'd work all day long and never get that down. That's a hard thing to replicate.
2: It'd be easier without the bleeps, because I'm really to really study the inflection. You need all the vowels. Anyway, a friend of mine said if you're learning a foreign language, get the vowels right. If you get the vowels right, you're on your way. 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
1: If I had endless power and money, one of the things I'd like to do is, like, really attack completely revamping public schools, and not in the ways we're usually talking about. But I mean, ignoring the woke stuff and all that sort of stuff, which is a heck of a thing to ignore. But just, I think there's so many things that are in school we just got in the habit of having that aren't necessary. And I wondered that when I was a kid, and I wondered still as an adult. Just all kinds of things that we learn. Well, one of them would be the foreign language stuff. Is anybody getting anything out of that? So, like, my son has taken Spanish. I asked him the other day something, and he's like, I don't know, I can't speak any Spanish. So then I asked one of his friends who's on his third year of Spanish, and he could say like 3 words. Is there any point in this hour a day that is spent on this when we've got, you know, math and reading at such low proficiency all across the country at all ages?
2: In theory, yes.
1: Well,
2: I can
1: a lot of
2: absolutely make the argument to you, but in fact, I've run into the same phenomenon myself, including some really bright kids.
1: Yeah. Oh, yeah.
2: I thought, what the hell?
1: Well, what are we doing? And I can see how it got
2: going
1: started.
2: Going through the motions.
1: And I can see how it got started, and it continues, especially with Spanish, where it's just, it's so multicultural and forward-thinking, and you know, we're a bilingual country. A lot of people like the idea of that. I hate the idea of that. I think it's suicide. But, yeah.
3: Si, se puede.
1: I think it continues for no good reason. You want to go off to college and study a foreign language? Knock yourself out. But making it mandatory for high schoolers, again, with math and reading being where it is, F that.
2: Honestly, once you pass 14 years old, most people, you're wasting your time anyway.
1: Sure.
2: Because your capacity to learn language is so much less. As usual, Jack with an extremist position. I would prefer a more middle groundy approach. My objection to it, I think, is that they teach languages in an academic way, kind of the same way you teach English in English class. The mechanics of it, the rules, you know, the conjugations and that sort of thing. And I understand the value of that. But the problem is the kids come out of it with zero ability to speak conversationally. You give me a class full of 12-year-olds and, or, you know, whatever grade, pick a grade, and just do conversational whatever language, I guarantee all of them would be able to say, hey, how you doing, which way to the blank, you know, just all of your conversational, what time is it, how are you doing, can you trim the bushes a little closer to the ground, you know, whatever the case it might be.
1: God, I don't know. I think it ought to get stripped down to the nuts and start completely over. And if you were thinking clearly, you wouldn't add that in, especially, once again, I'll say it for the third time, when people can't do math or comprehend their English reading, when our scores are where they are, how about you have two classes of math instead of one and eliminate a whole bunch of other crap that is accomplishing nothing?
2: All right, here's Mr. Getty's German class. Class? Download Google Translate. It's an app. I'll give you 2 minutes. All right.
1: And
2: now, touch English to German. There you go. Class is dismissed.
1: That might be a decent class. The one time in your life when you go to this country on vacation when you're 50, here's what you do.
2: Right.
1: To get around for that 3 days.
2: Best part is where you can put your camera on it, and it'll take a picture of a sign and translate what the sign says. It's really miraculous.
1: God, I wish I'd have had that when I was in Russia. That would have changed my trip completely. That would have been awesome.
2: Okay, war wunderschön, ja.
1: All right. We've got mailbag next and a bunch of other stuff. Stay here.
4: Armstrong and Getty.
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1: Ooh, calm down. Yes, Rock Solid Plumbing and Heating is now in Anchorage. But listen, Valley, that doesn't mean we can't keep both of you warm. That is a thruple sound. Oh, you don't think I can make it work? You're talking to the guy who ate 13 chimichangas in under a minute. I didn't even use my hands or my mouth. Wait, were those chimichangas?
2: Rock Solid!
1: We've never made a bad batch of cinnamon buns. Does that do anything for you?
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0: apparently in the last couple of hours, we blasted the heck out of a couple of empty Iranian tankers that were trying to return, having snuck by us going out with many millions of barrels of oil. But more on that in hour two.
1: So Iran doesn't get their deposit back.
0: Ah, right.
1: Too bad.
0: Return your empty tanker.
1: See? Yeah. Here's your freedom-loving quote of the day, continuing our series about war. This is from the great General George S. Patton. Perhaps he could mention it to Donald J. What's that? I'm being told Patton has passed. God rest his soul. The time to take counsel of your fears is before you make an important battle decision. That's the time to listen to every fear you can imagine. When you have collected all the facts and fears and made your decision, turn off all your fears and go ahead.
0: That's a good way to approach lots of things.
1: I would agree.
0: That's pretty good.
1: Well said there. Mailbag. If you have something you'd like to say, well, drop us a note. Mailbag at armstrongandgetty.com. Flynn in Jacksonville did that very thing. Guys, I absolutely 100% fully understand that you have no role or influence in what ads are played in my podcast feed. But I can't help but comment on the sheer bizarre number of ads for cornhole I've been getting. And not just from one organization, but at least two.
0: The game of cornhole?
1: Yes, multiple groups targeting me to play cornhole. What's going on? Flynn, I wish I knew. Big cornhole has targeted you for some reason.
0: Don't let me forget to bring up this class action style lawsuit against a big company that's bought up all the bowling alleys in America.
1: Oh, man.
0: Kind of an interesting story.
1: Oh, yeah. If you want to know what's happening with cornhole, look at big bowling. Moving along. Scott from South City, that's San Francisco, says, today you are over-egging the pudding that is San Francisco's recovery. While all the many realtors in town echo your words, they're not totally true. While Mayor Lurie has indeed made some inroads, the open-air drug markets continue on. Drive up Leavenworth from Market tells me this every day as I drive up to Knob Hill, and then he has a link to a guy who posts the videos every day.
0: You're crazy if you don't think the advancement that has been made is miraculous. Miraculous over the last couple of years. In the best parts of San Francisco, you couldn't leave your hotel room. Now it's the streets are clean and gleaming, and you don't see a homeless person as far as you can see.
1: Thanks, tourist guy. Resident disagrees. On the other hand, he concedes, as you might have heard, that there has been a lot of progress. What Lurie's done, and this is the first step, and this is so smart, is you'd say, okay, not everywhere. No junkies here, no junkies here, and no junkies here. And don't be whining to me about where should I go or I need a shelter bed. No, just get out. That's progress.
0: Man, the last three trips.
1: To the unicornian blue cities of America.
0: In the last three trips, I saw one homeless person, and that person was being talked to by two city people to try to explain to them where they need to go, which is amazing compared to where it was a couple of years ago.
1: True enough. Paolo writes, guys, let's keep our eyes on the prize with Iran. Less Hormuz, more no nukes. The only thing that justifies the war is ensuring Iran doesn't get nukes for the purposes of the war. The Strait of Hormuz is a red herring. We're distracted by the economic and political ramifications of Iran's actions in the Strait to the detriment of what should be our prime concern, no nukes for Iran.
0: Yeah, obviously. I agree with you 100%. Just wish the president had made that his opening pitch before the thing even started. And constantly, without all these other distractions.
1: Yeah, and a similar point from Cy. I'm comparing this Operation Epic Fury to Desert Storm. Seems to be very little public discussion or promotion of our current successes in Iran. During Desert Storm, people couldn't wait for the daily BDA briefings from Storm and Norman. It wasn't just about seeing the military technology blow up, but also understanding the campaign's progress and strategy. This time around, it feels like the general public is largely unaware of the scale or effectiveness of our capabilities. Maybe that's due to a directive from President Trump for political reasons. Maybe it's not just General Kane style. I also, you know, it's funny. He says, quit repeating the nuclear bomb BS and explain they're killers and have to be killed. I disagree with you there. I also think that we're just socially, culturally, politically, in a very different spot. The whole, look, I don't love the guy, but we're all in this together, we're all Americans, spirit has, if not vanished, I can't find it and don't remember where I saw it last.
0: What is about to happen to bowling in America, among other hot topics?
1: Well, that's right up there with the Diet Coke shortage in India.
2: Yikes.
0: And other news of the day. So there have been things happening in just the last couple hours re-Iran and that whole deal. We'll get to an hour or two. If you missed the segment, get the podcast, Armstrong and Getty On Demand.
3: Armstrong and Getty.
1: Your personal information is valuable and far more accessible than you realize.
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7: Tonight on Alaska's News Source, statewide experts gather to help you be ready for wildfire season. What they say you should expect this year.
8: And rainy skies are in store for Mother's Day in some parts of Alaska with breakup season in full swing.
7: Plus, Interior Alaska's tourism season is nearly here, the outlook for Fairbanks, and a groundbreaking ceremony for a new trail in Anchorage where you could be able to walk and ride your bike on the coast.
9: You're watching Alaska's News Source.
7: Even though we are still seeing colder weather, summer 2026 is expected to be an average wildfire season in Alaska. That's according to several experts at the Interagency Wildfire Open House at Hilltop Ski Area today. They say once the ongoing cold and wet spell comes to an end, people should be on alert about causing and encountering fires. The Alaska Interagency Coordination Center situation dashboard shows there have been about 30 fires statewide this year with about 20 acres burned. More than 10 of those fires were confirmed this week. Aviva Braun with the National Weather Service explained why some areas are naturally at more risk than others.
10: The interior tends to experience more wildfire just because they see more thunderstorms than we do here. In Anchorage itself, we are kind of tempered by the marine environment, which leads to better stability of the atmosphere and cooler temperatures than what we see in interior Alaska. They see temperatures in the 90s, they're drier.
7: Still, the Anchorage Office of Emergency Management urges people to be prepared this summer. The emergency program manager used his booth to share his office's advice for handling fires and other emergencies.
11: The main point is always be prepared. You don't need to wait for authorities to tell you to go or to tell you when to be prepared. Always have your go kit, your communications plan, and know how you're going to stay informed in an emergency.
7: He recommends everyone in Anchorage sign up for the new Rave mobile safety alerts by texting your zip code to 67283. Officials with the Alaska Division of Forestry and Fire Prevention previously told us South Central's weather may delay the wildfire season. On our website, we have details on why the time between snowmelt and green up can be dangerous. And Mother's Day is just a day away, but what kind of weather should we plan for? We turn to meteorologist Bailey Braun with the details.
8: Thank you, Michaela. If you are in Southeast or into South Central, get ready for a rainy Mother's Day. Pack your rain jacket, pack your umbrella. It is going to be very drizzly. So as we look ahead with that forecast across the state, we're actually going to be seeing some drier conditions into areas like the interior and even out into western Alaska. Some mostly cloudy skies for Bethel, partly sunny skies for Fairbanks. But for Anchorage, these temperatures are still sitting just about 10 degrees below normal for your Sunday. We will see a little bit more of that rain into the afternoon. But for Southeast and especially for Juneau, just the whole region braced for rain all day long. Into Anchorage, we'll see that rain begin to pick up just a little bit more by Sunday afternoon. But during the morning hours, that chance will be fairly low. So it'll be fairly dry for the morning hours and then brace for a little bit more of that wet weather by the afternoon, like I had mentioned. But for your Sunday, wet weather all day into southeast, south central, but heaviest amounts of rain are expected into the Copper River Basin, where we are actually going to see a couple of inches of rain begin to accumulate into areas like Whittier. Now, one thing we will be tracking throughout the day today is going to be these flood warnings and advisories. We have three on the map right now, flood watches out into the western coastline, and this is going to be for that breakup season that we are monitoring. So as we progress into our full weather segment, just a little bit later, I'll tell you everything that you can expect and all the updates on our breakup season with more ice jams. But you can already see on the radar all of that active weather pushing into the Copper River Basin and just off the coast of southeast Alaska. We're also going to be bracing for a little bit more of those windy conditions across southeast with gusts up to about 25 and even 30 miles per hour. But you can just see that storm not really going anywhere. It's taking its sweet time over the southern coastline all the way from Sunday morning into Sunday afternoon and even carrying into Monday morning before moving into the interior. So for tomorrow, brace for temperatures to be just slightly on the cooler side in the mid-40s for Anchorage, but all that rainy weather really expected into southeast with temperatures in the 50s.
7: Thanks, Bailey. Tourism season is approaching the Alaska interior, and those in the industry are seeing good things in the early numbers. Alex Bingle takes us through what's to come in Fairbanks this season.
2: It's like expected to be a record cruise season.
6: With cruise ship visitors only a week away, Scott McCray with Explore Fairbanks expects high visitor numbers this summer.
2: If we look at the segment of the cruise land tour segment, which usually comprises about 41% of our summer visitation, it's looking to be a really good summer, just statewide.
6: Some passengers on these cruises traveling up to Fairbanks for a tour.
2: Princess is added on a fourth cruise ship for this summer. Royal Caribbean has their largest cruise ship, about 5,000 capacity, that's coming in to Seward.
6: McCray expressing concern about the independent market, which is harder to gauge and may be affected by uncertainty in global markets, including the prices of fuel and jet fuel.
2: We always try to keep an eye on all those different factors that could, you know, ultimately impact the people coming here.
6: Last year's summer tourism season, meanwhile, went better than expected, and the area is seeing new attractions, including a recently opened planetarium at UAF and an upcoming air and automobile museum expected in June.
2: We are right now probably one of the greatest moments here within the Fairbanks visitor industry with the addition of new, exciting year-round products and attractions that are really help change the landscape here in terms of the tourism industry.
6: But many tourists still come to the interior for its natural beauty, leaving with a connection to its people. Alex Bengel, Alaska's news source.
7: And in Anchorage, down near Ship Creek today, a groundbreaking ceremony on a major new connection for Anchorage's trail system. The Anchorage Parks Foundation says the project will continue the coastal and Ship Creek trails via a one-mile-long stretch of trail that goes from Elderberry Park around the boat launch and rail yard into Ship Creek. Anchorage's mayor and several lawmakers made remarks touting the connection as a boost for Anchorage's robust trail system.
12: Trails really do connect us. This project is really important for our health, for our economy, for our growing tourism industry, and for the outdoor recreation industry in our community.
7: The Muni says it expects the bid for the project to open Friday, and the trail may be open by the end of summer 2027. When we come back, tomorrow is a day to celebrate mom, but it may cost more this year. We look at what's driving those prices when we come back.
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13: 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We're springing into action.
16: 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And our PFD got smaller. 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
20: 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That is according to a survey by the National Retail Federation. Shoppers will spend an average of around $284 on mom, even in the face of rising prices.
21: I've been working here 11 years already.
20: Ana Mendoza, a longtime florist at this wholesale flower market in downtown Los Angeles, has seen her fair share of changes in the industry.
21: Little by little, every year, different prices.
20: This year is no exception.
22: And how much are these?
21: This one, they're $70.
22: $70. How much were these last year?
21: Last year, they were like $50.
22: So $20 more.
20: Florists here point to a rise in gas prices due to the war in Iran and President Donald Trump's tariffs as the biggest contributors.
23: We have products that fly in from Ecuador, Colombia to Miami, and then they're driven from Miami to Los Angeles by truck. So the fuel cost is extremely expensive right now, and it affects the cost of the flowers.
20: And it's not just the flowers that are costing more. Vendors say the materials they use to make these arrangements, from the plastics to the tissue paper to the baskets, all of those are getting more expensive.
22: And today's economy is difficult. You know, it's very difficult. So, and flowers can be really expensive.
20: Customers like Gretchen Severson are feeling the price hikes, opting to buy wholesale to save.
22: You're really getting a lot for your money. I know it really does fluctuate, but this is the best I've seen so far.
20: Vendors say they are working with people's budgets.
21: Last year we used to do like more big ones to be more expensive, but now like let's do more smaller so people could be like, you know, reasonable prices. I mean, it doesn't have to be a big arrangement to make your mom happy.
20: Vendors say hurricanes in Florida in recent years are also having long-term impacts on the floral industry, driving up prices on flowers they source from that state. In Los Angeles, I'm Maribel Gonzalez.
7: And aside from your Mother's Day forecast, we're monitoring ice jams and flood watches in some parts of the Last Frontier. Be sure to stay tuned and I'll have that full forecast coming up.
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8: Well, today we are focusing on a few different headlines, including the latest updates on our ice breakup conditions, mostly for western areas, but for that widespread rain. That's what you can expect for your Mother's Day in South Central and into Southeast, especially for those coastal areas. But we do have some of those warming temperatures moving in for the interior by next week, especially as we begin to wrap up our weekend. Now, looking at our satellite and radar from this afternoon, you can see all of that wet weather scattered throughout the South Central region. Heaviest amounts are located in the Copper River Basin, and this is going to persist all throughout tonight and into tomorrow. Anchorage catching a short break during the morning hours before more rain moves in by the evening. But for areas like Southeast, we do have this wind advisory underway for the Southeast Panhandle, but we're also focusing on more of those showers expected for the entire region throughout the duration of your Mother's Day. Now, you may also notice these little few green dots scattered around the map. We're focusing on that for today. This is where we're focusing on these flood advisories as well as these flood watches. Different areas are facing mostly similar conditions. Ultimately, just be ready for more of this ice jam to begin to build into our riverways, especially as more of these warming temperatures as the season progresses, but also some of these scattered showers that are expected to move into this region. That really adds on to more of that ice melt. First, we had the Danana Ice Classic, and now we have our Mother's Day ice jam. So just keep this on your radar into areas like Aniak. This is where we're focusing on the heaviest concerns. We do have only one flood warning right now, and that is for Aniak. Any low-lying areas can expect to see some of that flooding already begin to build in areas like Crow Village. We already have water that is over the bank, and our water is only still rising over these river banks, and we're continuing to watch that in surrounding areas as well as Kalskag, where flood watches are underway. This is going to last all throughout tonight for Aniak and for Kalskag. But of course, be aware and be alert of where the rising water is for your area. And if you do live in low-lying areas, please use caution and be aware of the quick rising flood waters. Now, as we look ahead, this storm sitting in the Gulf is taking its sweet time as it begins to move out of our southern region. You can see how much moisture is scattered across different regions, such as the Southeast Panhandle and for South Central. Now, for Anchorage, we're going to see a slight break during the early morning hours for your Sunday. Mostly dry conditions, but you will see mostly cloudy skies. We will see some of those scattered showers throughout the day tomorrow into areas like Kenai and the Mattsu Valley and into Anchorage, but mostly heavy showers expected from Seward to Homer and into the Copper River Basin, where a couple of inches of rain are likely to begin to build. But for Southeast, brace for just Sunday to be all wet and rainy. Make sure you pack your wet weather boots if you're going out, if you're taking mom to brunch. That's what is important to know for your day tomorrow. Now, you also notice that by the time that Sunday afternoon begins to roll in, we will see some of that wet weather begin to build for areas along the western coastline, especially along the Kuskokwim River. This is going to really add to more of that ice breakup as that rain begins to melt a little bit more of that ice. But areas like the interior and for Fairbanks can expect to see a little bit more of that wet weather shifting in by Monday. That's when you'll see your fair share of that little rainy drizzle. But for the Aleutians, we are monitoring that next storm that is pushing through by Sunday and throughout Monday. With our precipitation tracker, mostly staying dry in Anchorage through the morning, but you'll notice that it really begins to build by the afternoon, gaining about a tenth of an inch of rain. And for Fairbanks into the overnight hours, that's when you can really expect to see a little bit more of that rain. McGrath also seeing just about 0.2 inches. But again, like I mentioned, Southeast, that's where you'll see the heaviest impacts. Also true for areas like Whittier and the Copper River Basin. That's where you'll see the heaviest amounts of that rainfall. Now for Southeast, Look at that. Rain all throughout the entire region. Winds building up to about 35 mile per hour gusts into areas like Skagway. But these temperatures getting closer to 50 degrees for that high temperature. Into Fairbanks and across the interior, we're actually chasing 60 degrees. So it's going to get pretty warm pretty quickly into these areas, especially as

0: degrees, which is still about 10 degrees from where we typically see it this time of year. We'll see a slight climb in temperatures through the week.
1: Thanks, Bailey. Still ahead, the wet and rainy weather that Anchorage has been seeing has been perfect for Alaskan golfers. Tyler Lane takes us to the Anchorage Golf Course for opening weekend, explaining how having a course ready this early is even possible. We'll be right back.
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0: It's not quite a spring bloom across Anchorage just yet, though a trip to the Anchorage golf course might have you fooled. Tyler Lane hit the fairways this week to see what you'll find on opening weekend.
1: If you wander over by hole 14 at Anchorage Golf Course, many might think the work was just beginning. Yet, for everywhere else on the grounds,
2: all right, Brett, pressure's on now.
1: It's almost like winter never happened.
3: The Alaska's golf community is very rabid, kind of smallish, but the second they can get going, they're going to get going. And we're going to have basically full days every day we can.
1: Despite a cold winter paired with a spring caddy that can't seem to hit the fairway, it hasn't taken long to get things up to par.
4: Well, the maintenance department, you know how cold it was this winter. Their air compressors blowing air between the tarps to help the gas exchange so that the grass would be in this condition when we opened. So they've been working really hard during the cold winter to make this happen.
1: Management says having so much of the course ready for play this early is a rarity, and it's golfers' benefit. So that means most of the course is fair game from right here at the driving range to the majority of the greens here, ready for you to be keeping score or just test out your putting skills. As of May 8th, 17 greens are play ready, something returning golfers are already taking advantage of.
5: You notice I have layers on here, multiple layers, so, you know, true Alaskans, we're out, we're playing.
1: With more to come as the grass gets greener.
6: They go, oh no, ball, give it a second.
1: And the birdies, both on the course and in the trees, start chirping.
4: We just hear from everybody out playing just how excited they are to be out. And in these conditions, of the golf course that have 17 greens open, they're really excited.
1: Tyler Lane, Alaska's news source.
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6: Bailey, I like this graphic you're about to show. The next big impact kind of encompasses what Alaskans need to know right now.
7: Oh, absolutely. Yeah, these are the headlines that's important to know, especially as we get through this weekend. Of course, Mother's Day is coming. And you can just keep that on your mind, though. We don't need that in the graphic. But, of course, the latest on our breakup conditions, we do have some of that low-lying river flooding into certain areas along the western into the western area of Alaska. But right now we're paying attention to this widespread rain that's continuing into south central and into southeast. But warmer weather is in store for the interior next week, which, depending on who you are, is kind of a good sign. It's been a while since we've seen these warmer temperatures, especially in Anchorage, where we've been seeing these temperatures sitting in the mid to upper 40s for what feels like forever, when these temperatures are typically at this time of year in the mid 50s. So for tomorrow, brace for temperatures in the mid-40s. We will climb just a little bit more as next week starts to progress, but we will hold on to a little bit more of that wet weather by Sunday and into Monday. Heaviest amounts of that rain are likely in the afternoon, so plan for a fairly dry morning. Otherwise, mostly cloudy skies throughout your Sunday. Rain returning Sunday night and into Monday, and then we'll see some of those cloudy skies for midweek next week. Into Fairbanks and for the interior, partly sunny skies for Mother's Day, not too bad with high temperatures closer to 60 degrees. Even some areas will break that 60 degree mark, which is going to be really nice, especially if you want to go out, have a picnic, go on a little hike, anything you want. It's going to be great conditions for that. We'll see a little bit of those rainy conditions by Sunday night and into Monday. Otherwise, throughout the day, mostly dry conditions. Now for Juneau and the rest of Southeast, it's all wet weather from here on out for the rest of this weekend and even into next week, so brace for more rain on the way. Temperatures into the upper 40s and even near 50 degrees as we close out this week.
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8: All right, sports team, it's time to debate. Who are we naming as Athlete of the Week?
9: Guys, I just watched a kid score four touchdowns on four different plays. Fill it up the stat sheet. He's got to be the guy.
10: That sounds like four Sunday strolls. How about four state records at the state swim meet? You can't top that.
3: Watch Athlete of the Week Mondays at 6 and 10 p.m. on Alaska's News Source.
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16: Tonight, the deadly collision on a Denver runway. A person killed by a jet that was taking off. This dramatic video from inside the Frontier Airlines plane showing the moment of impact. Smoke filling the cabin. Passengers evacuating on emergency slides. A dozen people hurt. Five taken to the hospital. And the big question tonight, how did this happen? Final preparations. Just hours from now, passengers are set to evacuate the cruise ship at the center of that deadly virus outbreak. What will happen next for the 17 Americans on board? Just in tonight, more than a dozen injured in a possible boat explosion in South Florida. Stalemate in the war with Iran. After days of escalating tension, now no response from Iran to the latest peace proposal from the U.S. A Texas man charged with murdering his pregnant wife now on the run. Accused of cutting off his ankle bracelet and escaping to Italy. The brewing battle to force his return to the U.S. The Mother's Day weekend storm threat. Parts of the plains pounded by severe weather. Take a look at this house in Oklahoma. Hail so powerful, it's shooting through gutters, piling up. We're tracking it all. Our NBC News investigation revealing growing concerns about what was left behind in the California wildfire cleanup and the potential danger in the debris. And there's good news tonight about a promposal fit for a queen and the special night that had this young girl jumping for joy.
3: This is NBC Nightly News with Jose Diaz-Balart.
16: Good evening. We begin with that terrifying strike on the runway at Denver International Airport. The airport confirming that a trespasser somehow jumped the fence and then was killed after being hit by a jet during takeoff. A warning, what you're about to see is disturbing. This is what it looked like on board the Frontier Airlines flight to Los Angeles. A passenger capturing the moment of impact on camera. The collision triggering an engine fire, which filled the cabin with smoke. And then this, chaos, as hundreds of passengers on board evacuated the plane. Here you can see some of them escaping on emergency slides. And this is what it looked like on the ground after the plane came to a stop. The Denver airport says a dozen passengers on the plane were hurt, including five who were taken to local hospitals. And tonight, an investigation is underway into how that person was able to get onto the runway. Our Liz Kreutz starts us off near the scene in Denver.
17: This dramatic video appearing to capture the moment a Frontier Airlines flight hit a trespasser on the runway as it was about to take off for Los Angeles.
18: I heard like a loud boom. People started screaming.
17: The collision happening last night just after 11 p.m. Frontier Flight 4345 was on the runway at Denver International in the process of taking off when, according to the airport, a pedestrian jumped the perimeter fence and was hit just 2 minutes later while crossing the runway.
19: We just hit somebody. We have an engine fire.
17: According to the airline, smoke was reported in the cabin and the pilots aborted takeoff.
20: There does appear to be human remains on the runway.
17: Pilots deploying emergency slides to evacuate the plane.
21: Stay low, jump.
17: Videos from on board showing the chaotic aftermath, passengers sliding down.
22: People were just crying and grabbing on their loved ones and hugging their loved ones.
17: The Airbus A321 was carrying 224 passengers and seven crew members, 12 people reporting minor injuries, and five people were transported to local hospitals.
23: It's unclear how this person made it through, but this is what the perimeter looks like, a fence with barbed wire and still more than half a mile away from the nearest runway.
24: To have them walk out onto a runway, it's exceedingly rare. It happens in some countries more frequently, but not here in the U.S.
17: Back in 2020, a man managed to walk on the wing of a passenger jet. And in 2024, authorities found a passenger dead inside a plane engine in Salt Lake City after he breached an emergency exit onto the airfield. While the remaining passengers finally made it to LAX on a new Frontier flight, Tonight, the affected runway now back in operation, as Transportation Secretary Duffy warns no one should ever trespass on an airport.
0: I mean, it's just bonkers. I don't know why anybody would actually do that.
1: And Liz Quartz joins live from Denver International Airport. Liz, any updates on the injured passengers?
2: Yeah, Jose, officials say that four of the five passengers hospitalized have been released. We don't know the condition of that fifth person. Authorities have also not released the identity of that trespasser or said anything at this point about a potential motive. Jose.
1: Liz Quartz in Denver. Thank you. Overseas now, the cruise ship at the center of that deadly outbreak is just hours away from reaching its destination at the Canary Islands. And that's where the remaining passengers will be able to finally get off the boat. Danielle Hamamjian is there with more and where the American passengers are heading next.
4: Tonight, final preparations underway before an evacuation Spanish officials say has never been done before. The expedition cruise ship hit by the deadly hantavirus won't dock, but anchor very close to shore in a remote and rarely used port on the island of Tenerife.
2: In just a few hours now, that ship will anchor in this bay with small boats ferrying the passengers and the Americans expected to be some of the first to disembark.
21: Únicamente podrán llevar consigo.
4: Authorities say passengers will only be allowed to take basic belongings and only leave the boat once their plane is ready at a nearby airport. The 17 Americans on board will be met by a team from the CDC before flying to the U.S. on a repatriation flight arranged by the State Department. They'll need to be monitored for 42 days, and part of that time will be at a quarantine unit at Nebraska Medicine in Omaha. The recommendation from the World Health Organization.
25: What we do recommend is the active monitoring and follow-up of all of the passengers and crew who disembark for a 42-day period. That doesn't mean 42 days from now or from tomorrow. It actually means 42 days from the last point of exposure.
4: Meanwhile, the head of the WHO arrived in Spain today to oversee the safe transfer of passengers and try to reassure residents of the island.
26: This disease is not COVID. The risk to the population, to the local population, is low.
4: But with bad weather on the horizon, this complex last-minute operation is also now a race against time to get everyone out by Monday.
2: Now, Jose, it's still unclear what will happen to those passengers once they reach that facility in Nebraska. We asked a spokesperson if they'll have to quarantine, for how long, or if they'll be able to leave if they choose to. All that, we're told, is still being worked out with federal partners. Jose.
1: Danielle Hamamjian in Tenerife, thank you. Here at home, more than a dozen people were reportedly injured in a boat explosion north of Miami Beach. Kathy Park has the latest.
27: Tonight, a popular South Florida tourist destination rocked by an apparent explosion. More than a dozen injured as emergency responders rushed in. The blast occurring just after noon local time at the Hallover Sandbar on the northern tip of Miami Beach, a shallow area known for lively parties. Authorities say the crews found multiple victims with a range of burn and traumatic injuries. 11 were transported to a local hospital. The call upgraded to a level 2 mass casualty incident.
28: Taking one patient right now to the fuel dock. If we can have 21... stand by the fuel dock.
27: Local business owner Patrick Lee witnessed the emergency nearby.
29: Somebody pulled up and dropped a bunch of people on that boat. And when we looked back out, we saw three people flying off of the boat and a puff of smoke. And it was pretty obvious what it was.
30: How many people did you see? Was it pretty packed?
29: I saw 12 stretchers leave with people very badly burned. Gasoline explosion is just quick and it's just terrible.
27: Tonight, local, state, and federal agencies on scene appearing to comb through the boat in question, looking for any potential clues as to how this disaster unfolded.
1: And Kathy Park joins us live from the scene of the incident. Kathy, what's the latest there?
30: Yeah, Jose, within the past hour, the boat has been towed, and now the investigation is just beginning. But when you look around, things are pretty much back to normal, and officials are urging boaters to have those fire extinguishers on board and do those safety checks before you get on the water. Jose?
1: Kathy Park in Hallover Beach, Florida, thank you. And now to the Middle East, where there are growing questions about a deal to potentially end the war with Iran. Julie Serkin joins us live from the White House tonight. Julie, there's been no word from Iran about the latest U.S. peace proposal?
5: No word yet, Jose. Tonight, the White House is still waiting to hear back from Iran on that peace plan to end the 2.5-month war between the two countries. Look, on Friday, Secretary of State Marco Rubio said a response was expected within hours, and President Trump agreed. But a day later, no word from Tehran. The president said the ceasefire is still in effect, but threatened to escalate military action in Iran unless the country's leaders agree to key demands, like ending their nuclear program and reopening the Strait of Hormuz you keep hearing about. Now, Trump is also preparing to meet with President Xi Jinping in Asia early next week. The timing is key as China buys most of Iran's exported oil, and a lot of it has been stuck in that passageway since February. Jose?
1: Julie Serkin at the White House, thank you. And don't miss Kristen Welker's big lineup on Meet the Press tomorrow morning, right here on NBC. We're following a wild story of an American accused of murder fleeing to Italy, and now a battle is shaping up to bring him back to the U.S. to stand trial. Molly Hunter is tracking it all for us. Molly, what happened here?
6: Jose, American Lee Gilley, who is charged with capital murder, is requesting to seek asylum in Italy just weeks before he was scheduled to stand trial back home in Texas. Now, the father of two is accused of murdering his 38-year-old pregnant wife, Christina Bauer Gilley, back in October of 2024. He was arrested last week at Milan's airport traveling on a fake passport, according to a federal complaint. Now, the complaint also says Gilley cut off his court-ordered ankle monitor on Friday, May 1st, before flying to Italy, and the ankle monitor company failed to immediately notify authorities. Now, Italy doesn't have the death penalty, which could complicate any deal to send him back to the U.S. Gilley will face an extradition hearing in Turin on Monday. Jose?
1: Molly Hunter, thank you so much. We're tracking a major storm threat after heavy rain and hail pounded the southern plains, and now the threat is expanding. Here's Valerie Castro.
7: Mother's Day weekend kicking off with a crash.
8: Well, these storms have arrived.
7: Wind and hail hammering Oklahoma late Friday as severe weather slammed across the south.
9: Holy hell, look at this gust.
7: Neighborhoods blanketed with hail, pelting a windshield and covering the ground. In Louisiana, the Baton Rouge area getting up to 7 inches of rain over 48 hours. Flash flooding leaving drivers stranded.
10: If y'all coming down Shellwood, do not come. It is flooded and people cars is stuck.
7: In Florida, thousands of fans were forced to evacuate the Rockville Music Festival in Daytona as severe weather moved in. Weather threats set to increase throughout the weekend. 17 million are at risk across Texas, Oklahoma, Arkansas, and Louisiana, where wind, hail, and possible tornadoes are expected. In the Southwest, 11 million people are under heat alerts in California and Arizona. Some cities like Palm Springs and Phoenix expected to see daytime highs of up to 110 degrees. Valerie Castro, NBC News.
1: Still ahead tonight, the new concerns over what was left behind after the L.A. wildfire cleanup. And a major update on that volcano eruption, what we're learning about some of the people who went missing.
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18: 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Seek help for fever, stiff muscles, problems thinking or sweating, common side effects include inflammation of the nose and throat, insomnia, and sleepiness.
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1: Back now with an NBC News investigation and the California wildfire recovery. But some have questions about what was left behind. Here's Steve Patterson.
20: In burn battered Altadena, homes are beginning to rise from the ashes.
22: When I look at our property, it's a home.
20: Caroline Chacon plans to rebuild too, but worries about what's been left behind.
23: It looks like you can still see the fire damage left on the pavement.
22: Absolutely.
20: Chacon says that her lot was never properly cleaned by the U.S. Army Corps of Engineers and points to a fire-charred patio, a sinkhole that formed after her lot was cleared, and parts of her home's foundation as proof. She says she'll have to pay for the debris removal herself and worries about toxins potentially leaching from them that could be lingering in the soil.
22: There's always going to be the concern of what is left behind. At the end of the day, they did not do a good job.
20: Chacon is one of hundreds of residents who submitted cleanup complaints to an Army Corps hotline, according to documents obtained by NBC News. Many of them critical of the agency for failing to remove the remnants of what's now in plain sight, fire-singed driveways, walls, and foundations.
24: I've covered nearly every major wildfire in California over the last 10 years, and following a cleanup effort, I have not seen this much concrete debris still intact. It's something workers we spoke to say they find shocking here as well.
31: How atypical is that amount of material left behind compared to what you've seen before?
32: It's so excessive.
20: For the first time, we're hearing from two workers directly involved with the cleanup effort, subcontractors who took orders from the Corps agreeing to speak to us as long as we hid their identities.
32: We left cracked walls, cracked driveways that had contaminants left in them, or even burnt plastic. Those are all still contaminants that should have not been left behind.
20: The workers tell us that agency orders about what they could remove changed multiple times.
32: One property, you're doing one thing, and then they change things, and then it's something totally different.
20: They say those sudden shifts contributed to an inconsistent and substandard cleanup.
31: Were corners cut?
32: I would say corners were cut as far as the higher-ups who were giving these directives. I think they were trying to just rush the job.
20: Recent data from researchers at UCLA appears to support what the workers and many people there fear. That cleanup was done hastily without quality control, and that lead levels on nearly 20% of cleared lots in Altadena still exceed state safety standards. The U.S. Army Corps of Engineers tells us soil testing was not part of the mission assigned by FEMA, and its mission evolved based on what was learned in the field. Adding, the integrity and safety of our fire debris removal operations was the highest priority, and the U.S. Army Corps of Engineers addressed every reported concern throughout the process. The unknown of what remains still weighs heavily on these workers.
32: I think it's important that the community knows what they're coming back to. If it's not good enough for my family, it's not good enough for anyone else.
31: You wouldn't let your family move back to this?
32: Nope. If I didn't clean this property myself, absolutely not.
20: Regret for a job that felt unfinished and concern for what might come next. Steve Patterson, NBC News, Altadena, California.
1: We're back in a moment with a new comments from Russian leader Vladimir Putin about the war in Ukraine that's raising eyebrows. Next.
33: The human brain is truly incredible.
0: It's a complex network of 100 billion neurons that create cognitive functions surpassing that of supercomputers. 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Prevagen, for your brain.
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1: Back now with new comments from Russia's leader on the war in Ukraine, Vladimir Putin, saying he thinks the war there is, quote, coming to an end. Putin making those comments after attending a scaled-back Victory Day parade celebrating the Soviet Union's role in defeating Nazi Germany. His parade appearance coming during a three-day ceasefire between Russia and Ukraine. Also tonight, an update on that explosive volcano eruption in Indonesia. We showed you this stunning video, tourists seen running away. Today, Indonesian authorities confirming the death of one woman and saying they've located two missing people from Singapore. It's not clear whether they are alive. And in the San Francisco Bay Area, an off-duty police officer rescuing this adorable young sea lion after spotting it heading toward a highway. The officer slowed down traffic until animal control arrived. They're now treating the pup, and they're hoping to release it back to its natural habitat. When we come back, there's good news tonight about making memories and the special prom surprise that made this girl feel like a queen.
17: From the moment you took your first breath, you had something to prove. 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
9: Next week, we are live from Beijing for that high-stakes summit between President Trump and President Xi. What it could mean for trade and the war with Iran, we're covering it all. 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
1: There's good news tonight. So often the good news doesn't get as much attention as the bad. So every Saturday we highlight the many people who spread joy and love. And with prom season in full swing, we're shining a light on the special moments that made us smile.
10: In Gilbert, Texas, a picture-perfect start to prom night. That's junior exchange student Emma and her mom Gina, who flew all the way from Norway to surprise her. Emma and Gina sharing happy tears and creating an unforgettable memory at Emma's very first prom.
11: Queen Jane, Your Majesty.
10: In Salt Lake City, a promposal fit for a queen. That's Jane Adamson accepting her classmate Carter's request to attend their school's unified prom for students with special needs and their peer mentors.
11: Would you like to pet the horse?
10: For Jane's mom, Summer, that gesture of love and inclusion meant the world.
12: I'm just so incredibly grateful that these kids were seeing Jane and got to see what a beautiful, kind, amazing girl that she is.
13: I just feel special in my own way.
10: And Jane had a great time, later telling her mom it was the best night ever.
12: I think there's still so much good, and there's so much kindness still out there in the world. And if we just try and look for that and try and help other people to also feel joy and hope, then I think we'll find more of it.
10: And at Covenant Living Homestead in Batavia, Illinois, a different take on senior prom. These women picking out their own outfits and flaunting them at a generations-themed dance hosted by their living community.
16: This is a lot of fun.
12: Yeah.
10: From archived prom photos and dresses to the music and a lot of dancing. These seniors are proving it's never too late to dance the night away. And these patients at St. Jude's Children's Hospital getting ready for their very own teen formal. Kids like 16-year-old Presley and 17-year-old Dalton walking the red carpet to strut into a night of friendship and fun. But the magic of the night went beyond the dance floor.
28: What's the bigger message?
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30: 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She had so much confidence.
10: The formal doing what all good dances should, bringing out the fun in everyone who was there.
33: To me, it represents hope. It's something that we can look forward to and know that each year they can forget about all their worries and they can just be children like they should be.
1: That's NBC Nightly News for this Saturday. Hallie Jackson will be here tomorrow night. I'm Jose Diaz-Balart. Thank you for the privilege of your time, and good night.
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0: The people behind the biggest brands are on today. 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
22: I'm Heather Bosch. At least 11 people were injured when a boat appeared to explode today near Florida's Holliver Sandbar. Miami-Dade Fire and Rescue Battalion Chief Juan Arias.
23: Upon arrival, our units found multiple patients with various injuries, some burns, some minor injuries. All patients were treated and transported to local hospitals.
22: Witnesses described people being thrown from the boat after the blast. Investigations are underway after a plane hit a person on the runway at Denver International Airport. Sarah Hrobakowicz reports.
24: 231 people were on board the Frontier Airbus, a 321, headed to Los Angeles Friday night.
31: We were really going rapidly when all of a sudden there was a big jolt and a loud noise, and then boom, this huge orange fireball out the right side of the plane.
24: The person hit sucked into one of the engines.
22: The airport says that person was trespassing after scaling a perimeter fence. Passengers evacuated on the tarmac, 12 reporting minor injuries. A cruise ship where there's been a deadly hantavirus outbreak is heading to an island off Africa where passengers will be evacuated to their home countries to quarantine. Health officials are trying to allay fears. CBS News medical correspondent Dr. John LaPook.
32: I think one of the big things that's happening is you're seeing the PTSD that a lot of us have after the pandemic, brushing up against reassurance from the WHO and others. And you have to remember, it's not reassurance that's helping to keep us safe. It's the public health system that does measures like contact tracing and, when needed, quarantine and basic understanding of the underlying science behind these infections.
22: Three people died in the rare outbreak, which is spread by rodents. To the Iran war and the battle for the Strait of Hormuz, here's CBS's Holly Williams.
34: Two American-flagged commercial ships transited the strait safely, despite Iranian attempts to disrupt the mission with missiles and drones. But less than 2 days later, President Trump said the operation was paused to work on a complete and final agreement with Iran.
22: Trump says he expects Iran to respond very soon to the latest peace proposal, which includes reopening the strait. Fallout from costly concert tickets. CBS's Doug Dunbar.
35: Some musicians are canceling dates and even entire tour legs all over weak ticket sales. Industry watchers are calling this blue dot fever, which basically refers to the blue color that's used to mark unsold regular retail price seats on Ticketmaster's website. The Pussycat Dolls, Post Malone, Meghan Trainor, Jelly Roll, and some others have canceled shows this year.
22: This is CBS News.
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22: More people are choosing to appreciate their final farewells before they're gone.
1: Ever go to a memorial service and think about how much the dearly departed would have appreciated the kind words and memories? A growing number of people, aware the end is near, are choosing to take it all in while they're still around. They're opting for living funerals, sometimes called funerals or living wakes, to celebrate life, share those memories with the friends who helped make them, and say goodbye. One death doula tells the Washington Post it's part of a death-positive movement that encourages open conversations about mortality and advises people to live life for as long as they have it. Deborah Rodriguez, CBS News.
22: WNBA champion and Olympic gold medalist Sue Bird is poised to get another title. Under a bill approved by the Connecticut legislature, she will share the state Bird designation every March with the American Robin Bird played for UConn. I'm Heather Walsh, CBS News.
3: Wendy's new.
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0: Tatuaje makes a fine cigar. And I admit to you that we haven't smoked many of them. This is nothing against the good people at Tatuaje. It's just there's a lot of cigars. But you give Fingers Molloy a cigar that's 6 7/8 inches long?
1: Huh?
0: I thought he was going to tee-hee. I swear to you, I thought he was going to tee-hee.
1: No, you only do it once.
0: That is correct. If you're going to hit it right. It's Eat, Drink, Smoke. I'm Tony Katz, and that right there is America's favorite amateur drinker, Fingers Molloy. This is the Tatuaje Avion 13. Now, there is another Tatuaje Corojo that they do, I believe. I believe that there is another Corojo cigar that they do. It is smaller, for sure. It's a different look, different feel, different presentation.
1: Yeah, I believe it's the 14. Which it means it's better than the 13.
0: I don't think that's the way this works right here. This is 6 7/8 by 52, which means it's 6 7/8 inches long. Always makes Fingers Molloy laugh. You're so dumb. The ring gauge is a 52. That's the diameter of the cigar or how thick it is around. Again, with the laughter, a 64 ring gauge is a full 1 inch around. This is a good size. It's also in a softer box press and a perfecto. So I just cut mine, a point there at the cap, but not necessarily a torpedo. And then it's a slight rounding of the foot, a slight closing of the foot going on. And that's why, as a matter of shape, it would be referred to as a perfecto. Now, this is Nicaraguan Corojo in the wrapper, Nicaraguan in the binder and the filler. I got to admit, it's more pale than I usually look to, but this is a very attractive feeling wrapper. It's a very attractive looking cigar, Fingers Molloy.
1: I didn't even notice the foot.
0: No? Because it's so slight. I mean, look at that.
1: Yeah.
0: It is so incredibly slight that it just tapers in just a little bit. So right now, my cap end is a little more shallow, right? Comes in a little bit more than the foot end does. But and it feels nice. The oil in this thing, Fingers?
1: Yes, the hand feel is nice. I just lit this, and right off the bat, I got a nice bit of cedar and a little bit of red pepper.
0: Really?
1: Yeah, very nice on the light, and the hand feel.

0: is extraordinary. I'm going to be interested to see what the price point is on this, because for a, almost a 7-inch cigar, I'm thinking if this hits me the way I hope it will, this to me is an after the round at a, when you get home from the golf course, or if you're at the type of golf course where you could sit on the back deck and just watch other people golf for an hour and a half, hour and 45 minutes coming off of 18.
1: See, I never come off of 18. I just go right for that deck.
0: Have you ever golfed?
1: You're talking about a guy who used to own a pro set of Ram clubs,
0: Oh, wow.
1: right?
0: Ah.
1: I golfed twice, and then I moved them to four different states, and then I sold them. That's a true story. So help me now. I've never done a full 18.
0: Wow. We need to change that.
1: Nope, I'm good.
0: Why not?
1: Because I have no interest in it whatsoever. None. Less than none. I'm not upset with other people doing it. Like, I'm not judgmental of it. Go have fun. Go enjoy it. Some guys, like, they're really good. It is stunning that it's hitting the ball, yet it's all physics. It's amazing stuff. I just don't want it in my life. I don't want that pursuit. I want other pursuits. I want to sit in the cart and say, "That's a fine shot, Billy." Guy's name is Steve. "Fine shot, Billy." And then I want to smoke my cigar, and then I want to smoke another cigar. And then what I really want to do is be done with being on the damn cart, and I want to sit on that deck you're talking about. I want to have that pimento cheese sandwich and say, "I just spent $42 on this, but I don't care because it's like I'm at the Masters." I want to smoke my cigar and I want to watch. I just want to relax. That's it.
0: But golfing is relaxing.
1: No, it's not. And you know that that's a lie. So why do you say these things? Everybody knows it. You're just full of it.
0: It's very
1: Stop
0: relaxing.
1: talking.
0: I don't understand. You've golfed twice. Your golf clubs are in four different states in four different Goodwills, and you're lecturing me on golf.
1: I have seen both Caddyshack and Caddyshack 2 and Tin Cup. So don't tell me that I don't know about golf.
0: I stand corrected.
1: By the way, you could bring this to the golf course. This is lovely. Holy cow. Spice, yes, but red pepper off the quick you got?
0: Yes, right on the light.
1: All right, I am drinking coffee. That might be doing something.
0: I'm drinking schnapps. I'm
1: So
0: not
1: this
0: drinking schnapps.
1: the spice is there. This is the Tatuaje Avión 13 Double Perfecto. Coming in at 6 7/8 by 52. It is silky, man. That is smooth.
0: And really
1: Oh, that is rich and smooth right there.
0: beautiful draw too, very effortless, but not loose. Just very enjoyable in the hand, the look of it,
1: Right? How good does that feel?
0: everything so far is a home run.
1: That is. Hold on a second. I just put it down for a second. I'm
0: Yeah.
1: trying not to rush things. I
0: Oh.
1: am building out my pacing. I'm getting better at this as we speak.
0: You know what we need?
1: It's really nice. Now, it is two bands on it, which Fingers Will always says is two bands too many.
0: Two bands too many?
1: Two bands too many.
0: Do you think we could possibly come up with some sort of cigar coaching business?
1: Teaching people how to smoke cigars.
0: Yes.
1: We don't do that now.
0: No, but I mean right there. Say, "Hey, Steve." The guy's name is Billy. "Hey, Steve, you're smoking the cigar way too fast. You need to slow things down a little bit." And we only charge $180 an hour for that service.
1: Interesting.
0: I'm an entrepreneur.
1: Is that what you are?
0: Yes. A lot of people don't know. I
1: What's
0: created Napster.
1: interesting is I'm on the Tatuaje website,
0: Okay.
1: right? And everywhere else, this is a Corojo wrapper, Nicaraguan puro.
0: I see Ecuadorian Corojo in some places.
1: And yet, on their website, it says the Avion 13 in this size is broadleaf. They're not talking about a different type of tobacco here. There's no way they are. So now, one of the things that's true. Is that sometimes different sites will give you a different read on things? By the way, I still have this as a Nicaraguan Corojo.
0: Okay.
1: That's how I have the cigar right here. So I'm not sure. where you are.
0: I will tell you where I am off the air.
1: Okay. That sounds good. Now, I have it as a Nicaraguan Corojo. I will tell you this. I am enjoying, and yes, there is a spice building up, but there's a richness. I don't know if it is coffee because I'm drinking coffee. I don't know if it's a bit of a chocolate note that's happening, but it's almost like a chocolate milkshake note that's happening. It's a
0: interesting.
1: Very, very creamy note that's taking place. This is the Tatsuwahe, the Corojo Avion 13, the Perfecto. We're gonna dig in here. We're gonna figure this thing out.
0: So far, so good, though.
1: So far? Yeah. We could say more than so. This could almost get me on the golf course.
0: Oh, wow.
1: No, I would smoke it while I watched you 40 years. He drinks it.
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13: 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That's a lie.

0: Right. And we're smoking.
1: That was the most 2026 sentence ever uttered.
0: We are smoking the Tatuaje Avion 13 Corojo. Now, there are other cigars in this world. And the story is, because we're like, how are we getting this wrong? But we're not. The Avion Corojo that we are smoking, 6 7/8 by 52, is a Nicaraguan Corojo wrapper, Nicaraguan in the binder and the filler. I was looking at the website where they have the Tatuaje Avion 13 Double Perfecto. Same size, however, it is the Reserva. And the Reserva is an Ecuadorian Habano wrapper, Nicaraguan binder in the filler. It's the same logo. The difference is we're smoking the one that says Corojo on the second band, and the one that would be Ecuadorian Habano, that would be much more spice, would be, I would think much more spice, would be, say, Reserva in a black label. So we are doing the more burgundy, brownish kind of label that says Corojo, because we were seeing these two different things, and none of it made any sense whatsoever. It's different iterations of the same concept. You know, don't ask a guy who makes cigars why he does what he does. It's just what he does and sees it in a certain way. These, by the way, are made by my father. Tatuaje is the brand, but they're rolled there with my father, and I can't wait to continue to dig into this. It was driving me crazy. I'm telling you, if I did it, when I do a cigar, maybe there'll be two, and you'll be able to easily tell them apart. I just don't want to make it difficult on anybody. Not mad at anybody at Tatuaje, I'm just saying. I need it to be easier to understand.
1: That makes perfect sense. And we apologize, Eat, Drink, Smoke Nation, for the confusion.
0: Why would we apologize? We cleared it all up.
1: But I just worry that maybe people in the first segment were pulling their hair out, confused, bewildered. And now, much like many people in media today, we corrected the first segment.
0: Really?
1: What?
0: I don't think anybody was pulling their hair out. I think it's a show on radio that they're listening to on a weekend. They're just thankful they don't have to listen to political nonsense and some ridiculous thing about how to buy gold. By the way, thanks to our new sponsor. No. By the way, if we have a gold sponsor and I don't know it, we just lost our golds. I'm just letting you know.
1: Yeah, but you know something, Tony? You're the gold standard.
0: Thank you. Thank you. You know what the gold standard is? $1.50 for a hot dog and a soda at Costco.
1: Yes. Absolutely.
0: Too bad they don't have the onion gun.
1: I don't want to be angry.
0: $1.50.
1: You won't like me when I'm angry.
0: And now, if you don't want the soda, you can get a bottle of water.
1: What?
0: If you don't want the soda, you can now get a bottle of water instead.
1: I'm out.
0: First of all, you know the soda won't move from Pepsi to Coke, right?
1: I'm sorry?
0: Costco is now with Coca-Cola. They dropped the Pepsi. No more Sierra Mist for you. Now they're with Coca-Cola. Someone at Pepsi lost their job.
1: Oh, I'm sure.
0: The Costco account? Holy cow. Yeah, so
1: there goes my Mountain Dew and Costco dog.
0: Have yourself a Sprite. You want me to get you a Sprite right now?
1: No.
0: How about a Fresca?
1: I love a Fresca. It's like there's a party in your mouth and everyone's invited.
0: I have Fresca.
1: I don't like
0: in the
1: Fresca.
0: Fridge. You got an anti-grapefruitite?
1: No, I'm just not 80.
0: What? I didn't say Fresca prune juice. Talk about classic Fresca.
1: If you have any ribbon candy, I would.
0: I'm probably do.
1: Oh, that's
0: I probably
1: that's
0: do.
1: But let's talk for a second.
0: Yeah.
1: About
0: having a water.
1: This is what we call a slippery slope, ladies and gentlemen. They're making the Costco value meal that has been the gold standard.
0: The Tony Katz of value meals.
1: That's right. A little bit healthier. You know what's coming down the road? Tofu dogs. It's happening. I can

0: sense it. Costco, you don't have to make things healthier. You say, listen, if you want our hot dog, I don't care if you don't drink soda. You will take the soda and you will like it and you'll drink it because it's $1.50 for that hot dog and soda. No, you don't get bottled water. If you want to ruin a perfectly good $1.50 value meal that will do wonders for your intestines, by all means, bring your own water in here. But we're Costco and we demand that you have a soda with your hot dog. That's what they should have done, Tony. Did you not sleep well? What? More people should be against water with their meals.
1: You seem a little rambunctious.
0: Look, it's me, fellow Eat, Drink, Smoke Nation folks who are watching us right now on YouTube. You don't get this body by drinking water with your meals. No. And now apparently you can't get a Mountain Dew with your hot dog at Costco.
1: But you can get yourself a Sprite Zero.
0: Or a Mellow Yellow. Don't even try to fool me with that garbage.
1: I've never had a Mellow Yellow. I don't think I've ever had a Mellow. Maybe when I was a kid.
0: You don't.
1: I had to have. I take that back. I must have. In my life, had a Mellow Yellow.
0: You've had to have had a Mellow Yellow. You're a Gen Xer. It's like saying I've never had High C.
1: I've had High C. I'm a grown man. But I will tell you, I will take Minute Maid Fruit Punch over everything in a heartbeat.
0: As long as it's not from frozen concentrate.
1: Yeah, there
0: because
1: that.
0: Everything is terrible.
1: And now, here's what grinds my gears by Fingers Malloy. Copyright Family Guy.
0: I have to be honest with you, ladies and gentlemen. After that last rant, I'm out of outrage. Sweet apathy has completely sunk in. You know what? If you want your bottled water, enjoy your bottled water with your all beef $1.50 hot dog at Costco.
1: Oh my God, I'm laughing so hard I hurt my teeth.
0: What has happened to our world in 2026?
1: Oh, sweet lady apathy.
0: It's kissed me on the forehead. I just don't care anymore. Look at my outfit. Do I look like I care? The only thing that makes me look like I care at this point is my wonderful hair.
1: Yeah. What's with the neck beard?
0: What's with the neck beard? Mm-hmm. I don't know. I'm trying to bring it back.
1: No, I am very anti-neck beard.
0: I am too. Listen, I pull out the razor, I start shaving a little, and then I get sleepy. And then I think to myself, is it really a good idea to have this sharp instrument right by my jugular when I need a nap?
1: You want me to buy you a hot dog and a Coke? Better no.
0: I'm upset.
1: So sorry to hear. Do you drink smoke?
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0: 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This is not the Broadleaf. This is not the Reserva. This is the Corojo coming in at 6 7/8 by 52 as a perfecto. There really is a spice, man. There really is a spice that is fully on the tongue, but there is a cocoa sweet, chocolate sweet, milkshakey, like, because it's creamy. The spice is building up, and I wish it was building up less. This is a really nice stick. Really nice.
1: It is. You know, when I first lit it, immediately I got, like, this red pepper note, and then that, within about 3 minutes, just went away. That cedar is there for me. It's starting to get more of a coffee flavor than when I first lit it. It's been very enjoyable, very low maintenance. The draw is wonderful. So far, it's a home run. Now, the spice for me hasn't picked up all that much. It's kind of stale, and it's not like a spice bomb. It's not a pepper bomb in any way.
0: No, it's not. Good point. When we're talking about the spice, it isn't punching you in the face, but it is certainly present on the tongue. Not overwhelming, but really there. Me, I'd like a little bit less. But overall, I'm digging the stick, Fingers Malloy. Is this in your humidor for $13?
1: It's in my golf bag. You know, I talked about having it, I talked about having it at the end of the round, but at $13 a stick, this is definitely something you could light up on the front nine. It'll get you to the 11th hole, and you'll be very happy with it.
0: Yeah. Get your notebooks out. What did you eat today? What did you drink today? The weather, it's turned chilly in Indianapolis. I don't know why. That's where we're from, Indianapolis, Indiana. You're not happy.
1: No, I've got a couple days off coming up, and of course, when I have time off, that means, let's dip the temperatures back down into the 50s.
0: Right, so maybe some sleet.
1: Probably.
0: Right. Yeah.
1: Hail.
0: Locusts. But you want to write all that down, because it affects the palate. What'd you eat? What'd you drink? And then you take the cigar and you break it up into thirds in your head, right? First third, second third, final third. From where you light from to where you're smoking to, which is the cap end you're smoking to. Foot end is where you're lighting from. And then what are the flavors you're getting out of it? You can just put spice, and as you get better with cigars, get a little more descriptive as you things kind of come to mind. And then when you try the cigar a month from now or 6 months from now, whatever it is, you do it again. You check your notes and kind of get an idea of your through line. What are the flavors that really moved you? And then in that cigar, and then you can say, okay, this kind of tobacco, this kind of flavor, maybe I like this, maybe I don't like that, helps you build your profile in the cigars that you're looking for. There is no doubt that at $13, and by the way, I've seen it between 12 and 14. So I guess that's where you guys split the difference right there. Absolutely. Even for me, while I would like a touch less spice, this could be daily. This is a very, very pretty cigar. Because it has, it has these cocoa kind of chocolate sweet elements. And maybe that spice could be seen almost as leather. But there's a richness overall that's involved. And I like that. I like that feeling in the cheek. Mm-hmm. That works for me. This works for me.
1: Yeah, it works for me too. Can we revisit a topic that was brought up about a month ago? I'm just curious. You mentioned back then that you still were suffering through some of the, you called it the cigar yips.
0: I'm better.
1: Yeah.
0: I'm better. I've been seeing a therapist. And, of course, I've been doing my transcendental meditation. Don't joke about the TM. It works. What?
1: Wait, you're doing TM?
0: No, God, no.
1: But you just said don't joke about it.
0: I don't joke. I'm not doing it.
1: You just joked about
0: it. Yeah, but you really shouldn't joke about it. It's more of what I'm saying.
1: You don't want to get those people angry.
0: No. Like you?
1: I do not have an anger issue. You know how I control it?
0: Oh.
1: TM.
0: There it is. Also, he likes to get a hot dog with a nice, cool bottle of water.
1: Oh, who doesn't? I love my 100% all-beef hot dog with microplastic.
0: So my wife, I swear to you, this is a true story, so help me. This is a true story. We're about to go a little blue, ladies and gentlemen. You have been given fair warning. Would you like to give the alert?
1: It's now time for Eat, Drink, Smoke, going blue! Yeah! Eaten by Philip Glass.
0: So, my wife comes home, and she says to me, "Did you know that microplastics are making the penis smaller?"
1: I know, I had no idea.
0: And I said to her, "Did I? I've heard of other people's problems." That's what I said, right there. I mean, you brought up the microplastics. So they are in everything, right? Little shards of plastic, little shavings of plastic, all the plastic that we use, everything, everywhere, all the time. It's having an effect.
1: Yes, absolutely. I just had a colonoscopy. I have one in a couple of weeks, but work with me.
0: Are you actually going to finally have a colonoscopy?
1: Yeah, it's scheduled for 2 weeks.
0: Okay.
1: I mean, it's in 2 weeks. It's not going to be a two-week colonoscopy. Well, that would be weird.
0: There's a lot to look at. So wait, it's happening. Do you need me to go with you?
1: Yo, that's a friend.
0: Do you need me to shoot video? No, Eat, Drink, Smoke Nation is very concerned about your health.
1: Oh, boy, that would be a video that would get the 3 views. No, thank you. I appreciate that. And now the joke is lost, which is okay because it probably wasn't all that funny to begin with.
0: So, yeah, the microplastics are shrinking things over time. Maybe we should stop with the plastic because there's already, I mean, you joke all you will. There's already a very, very huge testosterone issue in America. Low testosterone? Holy cow. And so you take a look at younger generations, you take a look at dating profiles, you take a look at a whole host of things, and you add on to that testosterone issues. Like, there's a real, we could joke all we want, we could giggle all we want, there's a real thing happening here that is very problematic for society.
1: Absolutely. And I think that's one of those things that you really, if you are struggling with energy and you're a man and you're younger, you need to get your testosterone checked because it could be low T. And of course they have treatments for that.
0: There's pills, there's shots, there's
1: cream.
0: There's all of it. I don't know. People get weirded out by that stuff. Do you get weirded out by that stuff?
1: No.
0: Here's the thing.
1: We just talked for 2 minutes about my upcoming colonoscopy. A little low T talk with some lotion isn't going to hurt my feelings.
0: Can we please do video of you before and after?
1: Why would you want to do that?
0: Because I think it would be great for people. For you to be brave like Katie Couric,
1: I think would
0: be brave.
1: People have often said to me, you're brave like Katie Couric fingers.
0: You're the Katie Couric of your generation.
1: Yes. Could we get to news of the week?
0: Oh, is that what we're doing?
1: Yeah.
0: It's time for news of the week.
1: People has the story, Tony. Go over to people.com to find it. John Hinckley Jr., who shot Ronald Reagan at the same hotel that hosts the White House Correspondents' Dinner, says it's spooky, the hotel, and that bad things keep happening there. And he would obviously know.
0: So, of course, it was the attempted assassination of President Trump and really of the vice president and of the cabinet and of everybody in the room. This happened. This guy who came from California to D.C. with guns, was a guest in the hotel, tried to charge past the Secret Service. That did not go well. And now John Hinckley, who shot Ronald Reagan, the 40th president of the United States, saying, that hotel is, that's bad luck.
1: Yeah, what I can't figure out is why someone decided, you know what, we need John Hinckley Jr.'s take on all of this.
0: You know why? Because it's the same hotel.
1: So what? I don't want John Hinckley Jr.'s take on anything. Including Joni Foster.
0: You want news stations to be just focused on news and be normal.
1: Like it's 1991.
0: Best of luck with that. Detroit Smoke.
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0: I don't believe I'm going to intro this the way this I'm about to intro it. I can't believe I'm going to say it. I'm delaying in saying it. But speaking of colonoscopies,
1: that's a good transition.
0: Eat, Drink, Smoke. 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The Chinese are making electric cars. And this has been an issue and a problem because of surveillance issues, right? You're talking about a place controlled by the Communist Chinese Party. You're talking about having surveillance on wheels traveling everywhere. And there's going to be real conversations about whether or not you allow Chinese cars, made cars, Chinese electric cars into the United States. This is going to be a large scale conversation. And it's a concern. And of course, you have the Canadians that are doing this, Canadians that are bringing Chinese vehicles, Chinese-made vehicles into their country. It creates an issue for us.
1: Absolutely.
0: A national security issue.
1: Yes.
0: Right? I'm not speaking out of school when I go through this. According to the New York Post, the Chinese have developed an electric vehicle that feature built-in toilets.
1: I'm sorry?
0: The Chinese vehicle, the Ceres, S-E-R-E-S, which I thought was supposed to be a takeoff of Xerxes. This is an electric vehicle company of Chinese automotive manufacturer Ceres Group, several of the group's subsidiaries, and it's a Greek word commonly used to refer to Chinese polites in classical times. Polities? Polites? I don't know what they're getting at. I was looking for a definition, and it made me more confused. Anyway, it's there, and it slides under a passenger seat for mid-trip use. It has been granted a patent, and the feature is meant to, quote, satisfy users' toilet needs on long journeys while camping or while staying in the car. Huh.
1: I know some people are saying, my goodness, what a terrible idea, because, you know, it's going to obviously smell. But not to fear. To limit odors, the in-car commode will come with a fan and an exhaust pipe.
0: Oh, well, in that case, this is still a terrible idea. I mean, this is broken. And for the record, there's someone out there who's like, thank goodness. Because I need to. I can't stop. Oh, I can't stop. I can't. Oh, no. Why are you raising your hand?
1: I think it's a wonderful idea. May I suggest why I think it's a wonderful idea?
0: I'm going to regret this, but you may proceed.
1: I would buy one of these cars in a heartbeat if it weren't by, produced by the Communist Chinese. For this reason and this reason only, would I actually use a car toilet? No, ladies and gentlemen, I would never use a car toilet. Having said that, when there is a situation where I'm going to an event with, say, four people, and someone suggests who needs to drive, they'll automatically say, well, Fingers, we won't want him driving because he has a toilet in his car.
0: So this is you buying for planning for getting out of responsibilities.
1: Bingo! Man, see? You're never going to ride my car, see? It's got a toilet, see?
0: Would you buy a used one?
1: No. And I would be like, listen, why don't you want... I'm happy to drive. Oh, you don't want me to? Oh, I don't understand. But it has a fan and an exhaust pipe. It's not a problem. I'll drive to the concert. Oh, well, okay, Steve. If you want to drive, then I guess, shotgun. That's how it's going to work. Got it all planned out right here. So when this car becomes available in the United States, 2062, I'll be there to get out of driving to events.
0: It's still a bad idea, though, right?
1: That's a terrible idea.
0: Yeah. If you want to use a bathroom in your vehicle, get a camper. That's it. Otherwise, stop.
1: I know we've all had moments in our lives.
0: Oh.
1: Did I ever tell you one of the biggest...
0: Hold on. This is still a radio show. I know we have podcast in video form, but still.
1: It's once again time for Eat, Drink, Smoke Goes Blue! Yeah! Beamed by Philip Glass.
0: Thank you.
1: I had an hour-long drive once. And before I went on said drive, I was on a juicing kick. I got one of those juicers, you know, where you put all the vegetables in the,
0: oh, yeah,
1: in the juicer, and there's like tons of blades, and they chop up all of the vegetables, and out comes 2 tablespoons of juice.
0: Right.
1: You know? So I made this.
0: Invigorating juice.
1: Oh, absolutely. It raises your testosterone level.
0: Right.
1: I had this juice combo that seemed like a good idea at the time. I don't remember the fruit that was in it.
0: Okay, so let's say it was just some strawberries.
1: But it was moving. But the greens that I used, kale.
0: Strawberries, kale, and ipecac.
1: Yes.
0: That was your smoothie.
1: Yes. And then I proceeded to get in a car, and I had to drive a little over an hour.

0: 20 minutes into the drive, I passed by the last place where you could go to stop and get gas. And the rest of the drive, I'm in central Indiana, very rural, driving through cornfield after cornfield after cornfield, and some soybeans, and then corn again. The kale hits me. You've had one of these moments, Tony, I'm sure.
1: Oh, I've had these moments before, but never with kale.
0: Never with kale? You've never juiced kale?
1: Turns out.
0: It's a wonderful hobby. So I suddenly had a real problem on my hands, to where if I had this car, I still wouldn't use it, the toilet. But it was bad, and I finally limped into a gas station, and I felt so guilty using their bathroom that I bought lottery tickets from them afterwards. You ever do that number? You go in and use it. You have to buy something after you use their bathroom.
1: I once rented a hotel room to use a bathroom. I had to go so bad.
0: Stop it.
1: Where was I going? I don't remember, but it was like a Motel 6, Motel 8, and I stopped, and they did not have a bathroom, and I said, I will take that room. And I threw cash at him, and I used the bathroom, and then I left. That is an absolutely true story. It was soon after that I learned that if I eat bread, I'm destroyed as a human being. That's when it stopped. I swear to you, it's so stupid and so awful because bread is delicious. But, everything got better. The pain went away. Everything went away. Like a whole new person.
0: Were you tempted at all afterwards to just stay at the Motel 6 for the night because you
1: No, I was. I believe I was on my way to a funeral.
0: Oh, wow.
1: That's
0: a great weekend.
1: Oh, it was something. It was something. I rented the room.
0: I was just about to say, my friend was in.
1: By the way, this show has devolved.
0: Yeah.
1: I just want to say, for the record, but this is life things that happen, people.
0: Outside sales guys, they have their own tricks. Like, I had a friend that would go, he'd pack a lunch for outside sales, but then take it right into a gas station, use their microwave, and walk out. Just, he's like, I'm going to use their microwave, walk out. And then the other thing was, why are you using a gas station bathroom when you know that there are hotels all around the area that have a nice lobby bathroom where you just walk in, use the hotel bathroom, and leave? But they actually had a hotel lobby, not a Motel 6. So, wow, that's fantastic.
1: Therefore,
0: that's the most expensive pay toilet.
1: Worth every penny. Worth every penny. By the way, I'm sure they're still talking about it.
0: They probably have your picture from the security cam.
1: Oh, I walked. I mean, I mostly ran proudly. I walked afterwards. I think it's how it went. Let's keep it here. See, drink smoke.
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0: One station, KQDI. Good people over there, and we appreciate you having us on. We bring you up for a reason, Montana. It's all about you. It's Eat, Drink, Smoke. I'm Tony Katz, and that right there is America's favorite amateur drinker, Fingers Malloy. And on a trip to a local liquor store, I came across this. Running Iron.
1: Oh.
0: Montana's Running Iron Straight Whiskey. This comes from Dry Hills Distillery. You know what's weird about this? This is not on the Dry Hills Distillery website.
1: So is it new or is it old and they don't make it anymore?
0: I think, if I understand it right, I don't think they make it anymore. But Dry Hills, you tell me the deal, because not only is there this, they have something called a Batch 11, which is 7 years in the barrel and then 2.5 years in a Blanton's barrel.
1: Wow.
0: I don't even know what that is. I have no idea what I'm supposed to do with that information.
1: It's called Batch 11?
0: Batch 11, go
1: ahead. Legend has it that it is better than Batch 10, but not as good as Batch 12.
0: This comes in at 90 proof, 45% alcohol by volume. And this is 100% wheat.
1: Wow.
0: I don't even know what to say to this. So first things first, it's not a bourbon. Remember, bourbon has to be 51% corn. The specifics about into the barrel and out of the barrel, levels of proof. All bourbons are whiskeys, but not all whiskeys are bourbons. So this is a straight whiskey, which would mean, is that more than 2 years or more than 4 years in the barrel? It spent at least a little bit of time in the barrel. It is a, oh God, you're going to do this again?
1: 5 years, 2 months.
0: I don't think you have that right.
1: Oh.
0: I don't think you have that right at all.
1: It looks like it to me. That looks like a 5 year, 2 month whiskey if I've ever seen one.
0: You're just ridiculous is what you are.
1: Hurtful.
0: I do like trying new stuff. I do. By the way, it's 2 years. I had to double check myself. I looked at Let's Go Bourbon, our bourbon book, the bourbon reader you've always needed. 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It's got the whole story there. You should really have if you're a bourbon drinker. Just right there in the moment, I totally forgot. Totally spaced it right there. Went full like I'm ready for the home.
1: Wow. Yeah. I did sell a Let's Go Barbecue book, Sight Unseen, just yesterday. It went on Amazon.com. They'd never heard of it before. And I told them all about it. And they were like, I'm buying it. And then they got on Amazon and they bought it, even though supplies are limited.
0: They're not. Let's Go Bourbon. Let's Go BBQ. 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I'm fascinated by this. I do love Montana. It says Montana whiskey right there on it. I don't know what makes it Montana, but 100% wheat. That's a very interesting thing to see.
1: Have we done that before?
0: No. There are wheated bourbons.
1: Yes.
0: Right? But it's something that's all wheat?
1: No.
0: First things first, the color of this, that is a pale honey.
1: Yeah.
0: A pale gold right there. Best way I could describe that, and I would not say this thing has viscosity at all. It's a little thin. But on the nose.
1: You mentioned honey. Did you suggest something in my head? Or?
0: Oh, no, there's some ethanol going on. There is some ethanol happening right there on that.
1: Some oak? Maybe
0: it's actually a hint of
1: vanilla?
0: It's actually, is that vanilla or is that fruity?
1: Hmm. I'm not getting the ethanol that you are. I mean, maybe just a hint. You're saying it's a strong ethanol note?
0: I did it first. I feel better now.
1: Feels much better now. That's nice.
0: By the way, this got silver at the New York World Wine and Spirits Competition, bronze at the San Francisco World Spirits Competition. I don't know. I don't know if I'm getting an oak thing from that, but it's a little bit. I'm going to say orchard fruity. You don't get that?
1: No.
0: Well, then how would you describe?
1: I'm getting a little, and I don't know if you suggested it, I'm getting a little honey, a little vanilla, and some oak, and a touch of ethanol, but nothing like you said. The first thing you said was you were getting ethanol on the nose, and I'm not getting that.
0: Right.
1: And also, this is another one where you got to get your nose in the glass a little bit.
0: Yes, you do. Yeah, it's not, that nose is not wafting up. But enough of sniffing, Fingers Boy. You ready for this?
1: I've been ready for this all day.
0: 100% wheat in the mash bill. This is Montana's Running Iron Straight whiskey from Dry Hills Distillery is what this is right there. Wait a second. Bottled by Dry Hills Distillery, that right there on Village Center Lane in Bozeman. That's who's making that happen right there. So is it bottled by Dry Hills and it's done by Montana Distillery? Is that what I'm learning? I just ran into this. Now I need to know.
1: Now I'm going in for seconds.
0: How are you going in for just seconds? What's going on here? Fingers Malloy is doing what's known as the Kentucky Chew, moving the juice around the palate, really getting a feel for it. I'm a believer in the two sips theory. The first sip to set the taste buds, and the second sip to really get an idea of the flavors.
1: So there's some caramel there. There is a nice little bit of spice, a little bit of sting on the tongue. And again, a couple of weeks ago, and I can't remember the bourbon that we had, where immediately you got the warmth right down in the gut. That's where I'm getting it. Nothing in the chest at all. It went right to the gut, and some nice bit of oak. So caramel, a little bit of spice, and oak. Yeah, it's good. It's very good. I'm very satisfied.
0: So now I'm going back over this thing. I literally just came across it. It says Montana whiskey on the bottle. It says bottled by Dry Hills. So am I looking at the wrong people for this? That I need to be looking at Montana Distillery? Because I'm on their site as well. Now I'm just really, really curious about who's actually making this juice, because I want to know. I need to know the story here of this all wheat thing. This is kind of crazed.
1: That was a little Seinfeldish there.
0: I don't understand what's going on with these people.
1: What's going on here? I want to know. So, go ahead and give us your
0: opinion. All right, I'm going in.
1: Opinion.
0: I'm sorry, I got into the search.
1: Yeah, that's okay.
0: Here we go. This Montana Distillery. Is it Montana Distillery? You say so. Bottled by Dry Hills Distillery. Montana's Running Iron Straight Whiskey. 100% Montana wheat. I'm going in to your health.
1: To my health. He's going in, ladies and gentlemen, and he's doing what we like to call Saginaw Swish. The Montana Munch. And? Just give me
0: that cinnamon.
1: A homina, homina, homina.
0: That's cinnamon. I'm going back in.
1: Oh, he's going in again, ladies and gentlemen. Cinnamon, eh?
0: That's cinnamon.
1: Hmm.
0: That is 1,000% cinnamon.
1: It's a real dry finish, too.
0: It is a little dry. All right, so the heat is starting to work its way through the chest. I mean, it's spreading out there like venom entering Spider-Man. Actually a lovely flavor. I'm going with fruity.
1: Wow.
0: There's a little bit of an orchard thing going on here.
1: Fair enough.
0: All right, I'm going to have to try this on a cube. We'll see if this is in the liquor cabinet. 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

0: Yo, if you don't know what a Rolodex is, ask Fingers, because he's so old, he knows Rolodexes.
1: Yeah, my hair is magnificent. Having said that, I just want to be left alone. I'm noticing this more and more, and I'm not talking about, listen, I love friends, I love family, and you know, even though you had an event about a month and a half ago where someone walked up to me and said, I know you don't like talking to people. I like talking to people. It's just
0: not that guy.
1: It's not even that. It's just the whole, I don't engage well when it comes to small talk. I just can't do the hot enough for you. Boy, sure was damp yesterday. I just don't get anything. You just see my soul leave my body when I'm at a grocery store and that conversation happens. But when I'm picking up beer, I don't want to be lectured by the company that I am supporting, and I don't care what the issue is. I may even support them. Beer is an escape, Tony. It's an escape from the day-to-day grind of what is awful with your life. I said too much.
0: It doesn't matter the subject. It's the idea that somehow you have decided, the company has decided, that the audience isn't living up to their expectations. Why? What kind of thing is this? It's one thing if people use your product in a manner not prescribed and it was dangerous or damaging. You could say something then. But when you say, hey, we're going to get political with our product, you're making the argument that somehow everybody who utilizes the product is somehow a bad person. You have no idea who is utilizing the product. What you do know is that there is a message connected with your product that connects with them. And Bud Light was doing it great. Spectacular. The ads are amazing. We still talk about them. There are so many of them that Bud Light leads the way on. Miller Lite had some good ones, but everything fell apart when Bob Uecker died.
1: Yeah, that's true. But going back to the beginning of this, part of the conversation, it wasn't just that the company felt like it wanted to teach their consumer base something, customer base. It was, we're not thrilled with our customer base in general.
0: Right.
1: It was, oh, the frat boy contingent, of it's way too big. We need to diversify our consumer base. And by going in the direction that they went in, they actually alienated a lot of their consumer base.
0: They didn't know that they were never going to get the Kentucky Derby crowd in their summer best and their big hats. And they were going to say, I was going to have a mint julep, but you know what? Give me a Bud Light instead.
1: Governor. But going back to the beginning of the segment, you were talking about
0: $600 million.
1: Yes, it's a lot of money. According to Ask Jeeves, U.S. beer sales in 2025 faced a challenging, declining market with a total volume drop of 5.9%. Michelob Light, or excuse me, Michelob Ultra became the top-selling beer by volume, replacing Bud Light, which saw sales fall by 9.9% in 2025. But then another Anheuser-Busch product, Michelob Ultra, picked up the slack.
0: So $600 million into the U.S. Yes, they're going to make a lot about hiring veterans, which I applaud. I don't know if everything changed with them when they were no longer U.S. owned, right, when they made that sale. And I'm going to cheer the investment because it's going to mean jobs and other things. I just don't know if that this is about reestablishing. This is about certainly the whole brand of Anheuser-Busch and maintaining a level of dominance. Or is this also a necessary marketing play to a key market for a key product?
1: Well, my other question is, how much of this product was made outside of the United States and imported back into the States?
0: It's a great question. I don't know. I don't have the answer. It's just still so weird to me that it's not made in the US. It's just nutty. Keep it here. See, drink, smoke.
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0: 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I'm Tony Katz. 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Smoking from Rocky Patel. This is the 2003, the vintage 2003 Cameroon 6.5x52. Yeah, it's just a terrific cigar. Easy, simple. A little bit of cedar there. You have this, a little bit of sweetness. I don't know if I necessarily put it to coffee, as some do. But I just think this is a beautifully constructed, well put together, well handled cigar. Feels great in the hand. $12 a stick. The answer is absolutely.
1: Absolutely. And again, I don't understand. This is a stick, just from what we've been doing and where I go to smoke. Kind of forgotten about it.
0: Yes.
1: And I'm absolutely angry with myself that I've wasted a lot of time. This should be in my regular rotation of cigars.
0: You could do a box in the humidor. You could do pick up four sticks, and it's again, as Fingers is talking about, in the rotation of what you do. Absolutely on this. Now, with this running iron. The Running Iron Straight Whiskey, Montana's Running Iron Straight Whiskey. So here's how I think it's going down, because I just found this. I wasn't able to find out too much about it. This is from the Montana Distillery. This is bottled by Dry Hills Distillery, even though it says Dry Hills Distillery Running Iron Straight Whiskey. But what I think it is that it was done by Montana Whiskey. Montana Whiskey... The Montana Distillery shut down in April of 2025, so basically a year ago. So I have not been able to find out much more about this. This was not on the Dry Hills website. I looked there as well, and you were able to find, you had it before, and you were like, wait, what batch is this? Because there are different batches. We were talking earlier about there's a version of this called Batch 11, which not only had 7 years in the barrel, it had 2.5 years in a Blanton's barrel. It's a weird thing to do, all right. Remember, it's whiskey, it's not bourbon, so different rules on the barrels. So it's something I would want to try. I'm sorry they're out of business, and as we've said, things are rough in bourbon world, and I won't be surprised that a bunch of smaller distilleries go out of business. It's just... there's fighting for shelf space, and there are only so many people still looking for things on the shelf right now. Right now, bourbon's in the lull.
1: Yeah, and you're seeing major distillers shutting down their distilleries for a good length of time. You're seeing possibility of major mergers between big players in the whiskey business. So, yeah, times are tough, which, unfortunately, listen, you don't want to see this happen. You don't want to see distillers struggle. And you're going to have a lot of whiskey that was on the market 10 years ago that's not on the market now. But on the other side of it, you may be able to get some really good deals on whiskey because, the times are tough and they're trying to get their product out there and sold. So did you say you got a good – we're going to find out.
0: We're going to find out because first – we did this neat, and don't get me wrong, I was getting orchard. Maybe, a little bit of oak. I certainly did not get honey out of it. That flavor wasn't there for me, but now I'm moving it to the cube. You've added a little bit of water to yours. So I have moved it.
1: Oh, there you go.
0: To the cube, right? So water brings down proof. This is 90 proof. Water will make some flavors more pronounced, some more muted, really open up the bourbon. This whiskey in this case. So I added to a rock. Fingers added a little bit of water. I'm going to go back in and see if the complexion of this has changed at all.
1: All right, he's going in to me. Ladies and gentlemen, and he's got it on the big rock, and he's...
0: Oh, that's really good.
1: He's happy. Yeah?
0: That's an easy bourbon. Sorry, whiskey.
1: Oh, look at it. He's doing the second sip. A Tony Katz trademark.
0: I'm still going with a little bit of fruit. That might be a really consistent oak that's going on in there. There was a lot of cinnamon I got on the neat. I don't have that on the cube at all.
1: Any spice at all? No?
0: Tender amount.
1: Okay.
0: Now, this is, the mash bill on this is 100% wheat, which is really interesting to me. Because on the, it was certainly easy going down on a neat, but I don't know if I was necessarily expecting more of a smoothness. And that heat did build center chest. On the cube, it is certainly smoother. This is an easy, easy sip-in right here. The Montana, what is this, the Running Iron? I can't remember the name. Montana's Running Iron. Straight whiskey. You give it a go, fingers below. You added a little bit of water.
1: I'm going to give it a go. We'll see.
0: Give it a little sip and see how that changed the profile for Fingers Malloy on the Montana's Running Iron straight whiskey. At least 2 years in the barrel.
1: The power of suggestion.
0: Did you get chicken cutlet? I got a lot of chicken cutlet. Did you get chicken cutlet?
1: I was going to say gizzard.
0: Nice.
1: Yeah. When it first hit the palate, I got a little bit of orchard. Then it went away. Then that oak popped up. That spice I was talking about, like the little bit of baking spice, that has really subsided. Boy, there's, I want to say it's
0: baking
1: a,
0: spice.
1: Yeah. It's, well, it's certainly not a rye spice. It's 100% wheat. But that spice was there. That sting is gone. The heat, I'm not getting much of heat at all. And there's a vanilla sweetness, but that's been muted as well. I think I liked it better neat, but this is still a nice sipping whiskey.
0: Is this in your humidor? If you can still find it for $50.
1: I would have been much more comfortable at 30, 35.
0: Correct.
1: 50, probably not.
0: It's not bad.
1: No.
0: But yeah, $50 is a tag, man. $50 is a tag for this. And I think there are people who are going to like this and be able to utilize this and enjoy this if you can find it. I didn't realize it when I purchased it that the distillery, if I understand it right now, the distillery is out. Dry Hills did the bottling. Montana Distillery is the distiller. Got it. $50 is a bunch of loot. $50 is a bunch of loot right there.
1: Yeah.
0: That's the only thing I can give it. The only thing I can give it. Not bad. Not bad. Just not $50.
1: No, but if you can find it at your favorite lounge, get a pour. Let us know what you think of it. You may, maybe
0: you're find
1: a little it, dusty.
0: You're going to find it in some, maybe you're right. You're right. You could find it that way. Or you're going to find it in some liquor store. You're going to just see it on something like, oh, that's that thing. Okay. Tony and Fingers. Yeah. I'm going to check that out. Fingers Malloy, give me a little bit of news of the week.
1: Tony, Apple CEO Tim Cook will step down as head of the company after 12 years with Senior Vice President of Hardware Engineering, John Ternus, set to replace him.
0: Yes, yes, yes, yes, and yes. I think it's a little bit interesting of a move because I'm not anticipating major changes. However, the world is changing, and how is Apple going to work within the AI world, right? This is a hardware company. Never mind all the great software products. This is a hardware company. They sell you phones. They sell you laptops. They sell you these things. So how does AI play in this space for them? Maybe that's place Ternus has his ideas and his thoughts. What I like about this move, and I think people like Tim Cook taking over for the late Steve Jobs, is that 15 years as CEO, okay, good. If you are going to have, you're going to be a company of Apple size, and you're going to have a succession plan where every 15 years you're going to replace the leadership, I think that's good. I think that's stability, and I think that stockholders and those within the company have got to appreciate there's a good stewardship, there's a good foundation that's happening there with that. Like, I think this is, and this might be perfectly Apple, just smart, well thought out, well put together.
1: I don't want to get into my thoughts on Apple because I feel like quality,
0: is that right?
1: Yeah.
0: Okay.
1: Fingers. It's Eat, Drink, Smoke.
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0: 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All the videos are there. You know what I learned, Fingers Malloy?
1: What's that?
0: I was going to tell a story about how they're going to come out with Top Gun 3.
1: That's exciting.
0: This time, more Top Gunnier.
1: Now, for those of you who have never seen Top Gun, the original Top Gun, Tom Cruise is in it, and he makes a lot of alcoholic beverages, and he tosses the bottles up in the air.
0: That's cocktail. That's cocktail.
1: Oh, my apologies.
0: This is what I learned. You know why Fingers Malloy doesn't know what Top Gun's about? Because Fingers Malloy has never seen Top Gun.
1: TV show?
0: It's a story about a boy and his horse coming of age.
1: Mm.
0: And a teacher who takes a special fancying to the lad.
1: Oh, boy.
0: Right.
1: That's
0: set in the English countryside.
1: Oh. Is there tea? Earl Grey?
0: There is tea. And also, conflict.
1: I know about Top Gun. I've never seen Top Gun.
0: How?
1: I have seen Hot Shots, Hot Shots Part 2.
0: Well, then it's basically the same movie, right?
1: Yeah.
0: You can replace Tom Cruise with Charlie Sheen in anything, and it's totally fine. How is it possible that you've never seen Top Gun, a rite of passage amongst men in America?
1: I'm not into action movies. I used to go to the theaters to see comedies. Like, I've seen all the Naked Guns in the theater, but I haven't, I'm going to get hammered for this. I've never seen a Raiders of the Lost Ark.
0: Really?
1: Yeah, I've never seen a Top Gun. I've never seen past Return of the Jedi. I haven't seen any Star Wars movie.
0: Yeah, okay. That's all forgivable stuff.
1: Don't get the Star Wars people all riled up.
0: 4, 5, and 6, and after that, we're done.
1: They made
0: right?
1: six of them?
0: They made 9 of them.
1: Good Lord.
0: Because it turns out George Lucas needed the money. No, but Top Gun, it's a bit of Americana. There's fighter jets. There's loss. There's homoerotic volleyball. It's got everything.
1: It's got Val Kilmer. By the way, I've seen
0: Rest his soul.
1: I've seen Top Secret like 17 times.
0: Oh, his good best movie.
1: Everybody knows.
0: Good Top movie. Well done.
1: His best movie.
0: Well played. He was also your Huckleberry. That is absolutely correct. That blows my mind. So when I said Top Gun 3, it's like, I haven't even seen Top Gun 2. I said, oh, you should really see Top Gun 2. He goes, well, if we're being honest, if I'm not going to be a fibber, I never saw Top Gun.
1: Did you see it in the theater?
0: Top Gun, yes. I saw Top Gun in a theater. Top Gun 2, did I see that in a theater or did I see that on a flight?
1: Didn't that just come out like 3 weeks ago?
0: No. It came out like 3 years ago.
1: Oh.
0: 2 years ago? 2 years ago. Yeah, 2 years ago. Oh, it was really good.
1: Did you see it in the IMAX?
0: No.
1: No?
0: No.
1: Did you go to a movie theater where the seats reclined? And if so, did your seat actually recline?
0: Hey, those people have been very, very nice from the Imagine. Is that what it is?
1: Yeah, I still haven't gotten my free ticket yet.
0: Dude, we're the ones who are remiss.
1: Are we?
0: We got on a phone. So Fingers goes to this. Imagine, is that the name of it?
1: I think so, yeah.
0: He goes to the theater and the seats are supposed to recline. It doesn't recline. We're talking about it on the air. They find us and they're like, we're so sorry. What can we do? We've talked about doing some stuff with them. We just haven't been able to put it together. They were lovely. They cared. Do I have the name of the theater right?
1: Yes.
0: They absolutely cared. I felt bad. Like, we didn't need any phone call or anything like that. They were splendid. Splendid.
1: I'm sitting here ticketless. That's all I know.
0: We'll make it happen. You'll be fine.
1: What am I going to do? Reach out again and say, where's my free ticket?
0: No, you're not going to do that.
1: Of course I'm not going to do that.
0: You're not going to do that.
1: And I'm going to, of course, the other thing, too, is I really am not going to need that ticket until Top Gun 3 comes out.
0: Right. Yeah, you're going to be fine. We'll do a whole Top Gun 1 and 2. Have you ever seen the John Wick films?
1: No.
0: Yeah, I haven't either. And what I clearly need to do is I need to marathon it. We've got the studio, we've got cigars, I got a 75-inch TV, the sound bar kicks.
1: I gotta be honest with you. How interesting. I've seen half the movie, the original one, already on Instagram and clips. Did you know he once killed three men in a bar with a
0: I
1: pencil?
0: do know that. But picture the scene,
1: Okay.
0: right? Here we are
1: Huh?
0: in the Eat, Drink, Smoke Studios. Sponsorship's now available. You can name the studio. We watch the first one.
1: Okay.
0: And then what we do is we grill some steaks from Defiance Beef. 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So we eat the steak. Then we watch the next one.
1: Okay.
0: And then a little ice cream.
1: Oh, wow.
0: Right? A little ice cream, a little something, and then the next one. And then I think there's one after that, but maybe we won't watch Ballerina. Right? Maybe at that point we'll be like, okay, maybe we're out. We're all John Wicked out.
1: Now, that's the movie where he gets into a phone booth, right, with his pal?
0: Right. That's The Matrix.
1: Oh, okay.
0: That's The Matrix
1: Wow.
0: right there.
1: I have a lot to catch up on.
0: You really do. Is there a movie that you haven't seen that you are desperate to see? You'd be like, man, I'd love to sit down and watch this.
1: Spinal Tap 2.
0: Is it out yet?
1: Oh, it's already been out. It's on one of the streaming services. I just haven't sat down to watch it.
0: I didn't know if they'd released it after Rob Reiner's murder, which is still one of the most horrific things. It's an awful story. I didn't like the man's politics at all, but holy cow, I didn't want this for him. This is just a horror story.
1: It is, and I believe the murder may have happened between the release, the theatrical release, and it going to a streaming service, because I don't think they did much promotion after the fact. But part of me, what's holding me back is I'm really worried that I'm going to be incredibly disappointed with the sequel.
0: Maybe you will be. Maybe. But yeah, go see that.
1: I probably should, or I can watch Top Secret again for the 18th time.
0: As long as we can grill some steaks from DefianceBeef.com, I'm in.
1: There it is.
0: For me, the movie I want to see, Porky's 3.
1: It's great.
0: Now even porkier. That's.
1: Meets revenge. Who could forget?
0: Even more meat sweats than before.
1: Isn't the guy that played Pee-wee from Indiana?
0: Is he?
1: I thought that he would come back, and in Central Indiana folks, hit me up on social media and let me know if I'm crazy or not. But I thought during the parade that they do right before the race,
0: Before the Indianapolis
1: yeah, the
0: 500?
1: Indianapolis 500, that he would be riding on a Corvette waving to people, and they're like, and it's Pee-wee from Porky's.
0: Really?
1: I think so.
0: Really?
1: Yeah.
0: I didn't know that.
1: I'm gonna have to look it up.
0: Yeah, well,
1: That's
0: I
1: genius.
0: love, I think we should just spread that rumor. Even if it's not true. That's fantastic. Dude, movie marathon.
1: Okay.
0: We'll do it.
1: All right.
0: It's good.
1: Porky's 3.
0: Done. Top Gun 3, Porky's 3, all the rest. Listen, we're still going to see if we can find out anything more about this Montana's running iron, a straight whiskey. I want to see if I can find any more about that right there. You should check it out for yourself. Get the podcast wherever you get your podcast. Just look for Eat, Drink, Smoke. This is Eat, Drink, Smoke.

This episode is dedicated to the men and women of our armed forces and first responders. Whether you are currently serving or have served in the past, you are appreciated. It is because of your courage and sacrifice that we enjoy the freedoms and liberties we hold dear. And I, for one, appreciate every single one of you for protecting what many of us take for granted. So thank you. Welcome, Weirdos. I'm Darren Marlar, and this is Weird Darkness Radio, where every week you'll find stories of the paranormal, supernatural, legends, lore, the strange and bizarre, crime, conspiracy, mysterious, macabre, unsolved, and unexplained. Coming up in this episode, when you think of human sacrifice, you might picture Aztec or Mayan ceremonies, or maybe a satanic cult standing in a pentagram with a naked woman on an altar, possibly even a volunteer. Personally, I picture Indiana Jones and the Temple of Doom. While civilizations and groups such as these certainly did, and maybe still do, their share of brutal sacrificing, they are by no means the only ones that conduct death rituals. Some will most certainly surprise and possibly disturb you. A shadow person is a humanoid figure that you perceive in a patch of shadow. Some believe that they are supernatural spirits or extra-dimensional beings. What are they, though? Paranormal researchers have a theory. Neuroscientists have another theory. An astronomy professor says we should begin focusing on space archaeology, starting with our own moon. Why? Well, he believes E.T. might have left a clue there of his existence. And what if we were to discover that there were aliens on the moon, still living, and that they were meddling in our affairs? How would you feel about that? But first, thousands of years ago, people were performing a form of surgery that involved boring holes through a person's skull. Why on earth would they do such a thing? We begin with that story. If you're new here, welcome to the show. And if you're already a member of this weirdo family, please take a moment and invite someone else to listen in with you. Recommending Weird Darkness to others helps make it possible for me to keep doing the show. 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

for a large part of human prehistory, people around the world practiced trepanation, a crude surgical procedure that involves forming a hole in the skull of a living person by either drilling, cutting, or scraping away layers of bone with a sharp implement. To date, thousands of skulls bearing signs of trepanation have been unearthed at archaeological sites across the world. But despite its apparent importance, scientists are still not completely agreed on why our ancestors performed trepanation. Anthropological accounts of 20th century trepanations in Africa and Polynesia suggest that, in these cases at least, trepanation was performed to treat pain, for instance, the pain caused by skull trauma or neurological disease. Trepanation may also have had a similar purpose in prehistory. Many trepanned skulls show signs of cranial injuries or neurological diseases, often in the same region of the skull where the trepanation hole was made. But as well as being used to treat medical conditions, researchers have long suspected that ancient humans performed trepanation for quite a different reason – ritual. The earliest clear evidence of trepanation dates to approximately 7,000 years ago. It was practiced in places as diverse as ancient Greece, North and South America, Africa, Polynesia, and the Far East. People probably developed the practice independently in several locations. Trepanation has been abandoned by most cultures by the end of the Middle Ages, but the practice was still being carried out in a few isolated parts of Africa and Polynesia until the early 1900s. Since the very first scientific studies on trepanation were published in the 19th century, scholars have continued to argue that ancient humans sometimes performed trepanation to allow the passage of spirits into or out of the body, or as part of an initiation rite. However, convincing evidence is hard to come by. It is almost impossible to completely rule out the possibility that a trepanation was carried out for medical reasons, because some brain conditions leave no trace on the skull. However, in a small corner of Russia, archaeologists have turned up some of the best evidence for ritual trepanation ever discovered. The story begins in 1997. Archaeologists were excavating a prehistoric burial site close to the city of Rostov-on-Don in the far south of Russia, near the northern reaches of the Black Sea. The site contained the skeletal remains of 35 humans, distributed among 20 separate graves. Based on the style of the burials, the archaeologists knew that they dated to between approximately 5,000 and 3,000 BC, a period known as the Chalcolithic or Copper Age. One of the graves contained the skeletons of 5 adults, 2 women and 3 men, together with an infant aged between 1 and 2 years, and a girl in her mid-teens. Finding multiple skeletons in the same prehistoric grave is not particularly unusual, but what had been done to these skulls was unusual when Weird Darkness returns.

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We were talking about trepanning, and archaeologists were excavating a prehistoric burial site close to the city of Rostov-on-Don in the far south of Russia. One of the graves contained the skeletons of five adults, two women and three men, together with an infant aged between 1 and 2 years, and a girl in her mid-teens. Finding multiple skeletons in the same prehistoric grave is not particularly unusual, but what had been done to their skulls was. The two women, two of the men, and the teenage girl had all been trepanned. Each of their skulls contained a single hole, several centimeters wide and roughly ellipsoidal in shape, with signs of scraping around the edges. The skull of the third man contained a depression, which also showed evidence of having been carved, but not an actual hole. Only the infant's skull was unblemished. The job of analyzing the contents of the grave fell to Alina Bativa, an anthropologist now at the Southern Federal University in Rostov-on-Don, Russia. She immediately recognized the holes as trepanations, and she soon realized that these trepanations were unusual. They had all been made in almost exactly the same location, a point on the skull called the obelion. The obelion is on top of the skull and toward the rear, roughly where a high ponytail might be gathered. Less than 1% of all recorded trepanations are located above the obelion point. What's more, Bativa knew that such trepanations were even less common in ancient Russia. As far as she was aware at the time, there was just one other recorded case of an obelion trepanation, a skull unearthed in 1974 at an archaeological site remarkably close to the one she was excavating. Clearly, finding even one obelion trepanation is remarkable,

but Fativa was looking at 5, all of them buried in the same grave. This was and is unprecedented. There's a good reason why Obelian trepanation is uncommon. It is very dangerous. The Obelian point is located directly above the superior sagittal sinus, where blood from the brain collects before flowing into the brain's main outgoing veins. Opening the skull in this location would have risked major hemorrhage and death. This suggests the Copper Age inhabitants of Russia must have had good reason to perform such trepanation procedures. Yet none of the skulls showed any signs of having suffered any injury or illness before or after the trepanation had been performed. In other words, it appeared as if all these people were trepanned while they were completely healthy. Was their trepanation evidence of some sort of ritual? It was an intriguing possibility. However, Bativa had to give up the trail. She had many more skeletons to analyze from all over southern Russia and could not afford to get sidetracked by just a few skulls, however enigmatic. Before she gave up, Bativa decided to search through Russia's unpublished archaeological records in case any more strange Obelian trepanations had been discovered but not reported. Surprisingly, she got 2 hits. The skulls of 2 young women with Obelian

But among the 137 skulls, they found 9 with conspicuous holes. 5 of them were standard examples of trepanation. The holes have been made in a variety of different locations around the front and side of the skull, and all of the skulls showed signs of having suffered a physical trauma, suggesting that the trepanations had been performed to treat the effects of the injuries. But none of the other 4 trepanned skulls showed any signs of damage or disease. What's more, all 4 had been trepanned exactly above the Obelian point. Quite by chance, one of the researchers, Julia Gresky, an anthropologist at the German Archaeological Institute, DAI, had already read Batieva's paper describing the unusual trepanations from the Rostovan Don region. Now Gresky, Batieva, and other archaeologists have teamed up to describe all 12 of the Obelian trepanations from southern Russia. Their study was published in April 2016 in the American Journal of Physical Anthropology. The 12 skulls would have been remarkable discoveries wherever they had been found, but the fact that they were all discovered in the same tiny corner of Russia meant that a connection seemed likely. If there was no link, the odds that a batch of such rare trepanations would turn up exclusively in southern Russia would have been exceedingly low. Gresky, Batieva, and their colleagues argue that while this idea is difficult to prove, the clustering of these unusual trepanations suggests that southern Russia may have been a center for ritual trepanation. Maria Mednikova of the Russian Academy of Sciences in Moscow is an expert on Russian trepanation. She believes that trepanations in specific dangerous areas of the cranium may have been performed to achieve transformations of some kind. She suggests that by trepanning in these places, people thought they could acquire unique skills that ordinary members of society did not have. We can only speculate as to why these 12 apparently healthy people were trepanned in such an unusual and dangerous way. But thanks to the trepanation holes themselves, we can infer a surprising amount about the fate of the people after they received their trepanation. One of the 12 skulls belonged to a woman under the age of 25. Who had been buried at one of the sites near Rostovan Don. It showed no signs of healing, suggesting that she died during her trepanation or shortly afterwards. However, the owners of the other skulls seemed to have survived their operations. Their skulls showed bone healing around the edges of the trepanation holes, although the bone never completely regrew over the holes. 3 of the 12 skulls showed only slight signs of healing around the trepanation hole, suggesting that their owners only survived between 2 and 8 weeks after the operation. 2 of these individuals were women between 20 and 35 years of age. The 3rd was an elderly person between 50 and 70 years old whose sex could not be determined. The other 8 skulls showed more advanced healing. Based on what we know about bone healing today, these individuals probably survived for at least 4 years after their operations. These 8 survivors included all 5 of the people from the mass grave near Rostovan Don, whose bizarrely trepanned skulls first attracted Batieva's attention almost 20 years ago. The 2 men, 2 women, and 1 adolescent girl had all survived with their Obelian holes for years. The girl, who based on her skeleton was between 14 and 16 years old, must have been trepanned when she was no older than 12, and possibly much younger. It is still possible that these 12 people were suffering from diseases or head injuries. In that case, the trepanning operation may have worked for at least 8 of them. But it is also possible that Batieva and her colleagues are right, and these people were trepanned for a ritual purpose. If that is true, we can only guess at what benefits they received, or believed they had received, throughout the rest of their lives.

glimpses of humanoid forms very much like shadows that bring a feeling of dread or fear and dissipate or flee when approached. A humanoid figure that you perceive in a patch of shadow. Some believe that they are supernatural spirits or extra-dimensional beings. Most encounters with shadow people, those smoky, person-shaped entities that move around in the dark, are fleeting glimpses. They're seen out of the corner of your eye, swiftly passing across a wall or ducking around a corner. You may wonder if the rational explanation for these quick glimpses are that they're imagined or just ordinary shadows of some kind. Maybe they're real, maybe they're not. Another kind of shadow person encounter, a close encounter of the second kind, to borrow J. Allen Hynek's UFO classification system, is rarer and more compelling. The witness sees the shadow entity for an extended period, not merely a passing glance. It could be for half a minute, a few minutes, or even more. The witness can often also detect human-like movement, the raising of an arm, the turn of a head, or walking. The witness gets a pretty good look at the thing and is able to describe it in some detail. Very often, these detailed descriptions compel the witness to ascribe an intelligence to the specter. It's not just a shadow. It seems to be an entity that moves and even reacts with purpose. A shadow person encounter of the third kind is rarer still. Contact. In this case, the witness actually is touched or otherwise affected physically by the entity. We'll look more at shadow people when Weird Darkness returns. You can get more Weird Darkness 7 days a week through the Weird Darkness podcast, which you can find wherever you listen to podcasts, or visit WeirdDarkness.com/listen.

Shadow Man. Anyone who's been interested in the paranormal has undoubtedly heard the stories of shadow people, entities seen out of the corner of your eye, or brief

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Welcome back to Weird Darkness. I'm Darren Marlar. We're talking about shadow people, and now we're going to touch on how they might be connected to sleep paralysis. These perceptions of shadow people often occur when you awaken partially and are in the stage of REM sleep paralysis. You are semi-conscious, but your vivid dreams from REM sleep continue, and you can experience hallucinations, including that there is an intruder in your bedroom. During this phase, you are unable to move or speak, but your senses seem to be clear. Neuroscientists say at least 20% of the population experiences these sleep paralysis episodes. Researchers have reproduced these feelings by stimulating a site in the brain's left hemisphere. When you're fully awake but hypervigilant, such as when walking alone at night, you might become fearful of any shadowy movement and imagine a threat. Heidi Hollis wrote a book on shadow people, The Secret War, The Heavens Speak of the Battle, which I've linked to in the show notes, and she's appeared often on Art Bell's Coast to Coast AM radio show to discuss the topic. She believes they are aliens and gives advice on warding them off. Shadow people have been the topic of horror movies and the 1985 Twilight Zone episode. Michael W. tells of his close encounter in the fall of 1998. It has many typical characteristics, including that his perceptions happened when he awoke during the night. He had just purchased a home and spent the day painting it before moving in. His friends left for the night, but he decided to sleep in a beanbag chair. He awoke in the middle of the night feeling thirsty and went into the dark kitchen for a glass of water. "That's when I got a distinct feeling that someone was watching me. There, at the top of the basement stairs and in front of the light switch, I could distinctly make out the figure of what I automatically assumed was my good friend Larry. He called out to the figure, which didn't respond. I was still absolutely convinced that I was looking at a living person. My guard went up with the dangerous possibilities of who it could be." He took out his pocket knife in case he needed to defend him.

myself. Then, in an instant, the shadow moved forward in my direction. I lunged forward with the knife extended outward. I saw the shadow move into my arm as if deliberately trying to impale himself on my weapon, and it kept on coming. He screamed, and the entity continued straight through his body. I spun around in a circular motion, 180 degrees. I saw the shadow moving at an almost leisurely pace away from me. It proceeded through the large kitchen into the adjoining dining room and finally through the wall that would have led outside if it were a door. He finally turned on the light switch. Wide awake now, he searched the house and found nothing, and evacuated to his old apartment for the rest of the night. He never had a repeat of that encounter while living in the house. Of note, he said he wondered whether he was thirsty due to the paint fumes. A rational explanation would be that those could have been an influence, as well as an episode of a hallucination associated with sleep paralysis. He wondered if it might be associated with the address ending in 666 and that the house was aligned with Magnetic North.

humans have always had a dark side. Maybe when you think of human sacrifice, you picture grand and graphic Aztec or Mayan ceremonies. While civilizations such as these certainly did their share of brutal sacrificing, they were by no means the only ancient civilizations that participated in death rituals. From ancient China to England to Egypt, civilizations throughout history developed quite a few human sacrifice methods. Mostly these were religious human sacrifices, though sometimes they were carried out as punishment or as a part of local traditions. Those who sacrificed humans used a number of brutal techniques to do so, including decapitation, strangulation, whipping, burning, cannibalism, and burying victims alive. If anything, this list demonstrates the disturbing creativity of human bloodlust. The ancient British left no written historical records of their own, so much of what we know about ancient Britain is based on Roman writings. Julius Caesar wrote that Druids built massive wicker men, loaded them with human and animal sacrifices, and lit them on fire. Others suggest this is Roman hyperbole, designed to make the British appear savage. Whether or not human sacrifices actually happened in wicker effigies, evidence does exist of human sacrifices in ancient Britain. Bodies found in bogs show evidence of ritualistic slaying, possibly undertaken as offerings to the gods. One of the most powerful empires in Chinese history, the Shang Dynasty, lasted for more than 500 years and is the first recorded period in ancient Chinese history. It was also home to brutal techniques focused on ripping apart the bodies of those who were sacrificed. Shang human sacrifice victims were burned, split into halves, beheaded, or chopped up. The most common ceremonies were pit, foundation, and interment sacrifices. For pit sacrifices, young men were ripped apart and buried without their possessions. Foundation sacrifices involved children and infants, while interment sacrifices focused on young women. Some of the people sacrificed were captives, others criminals. The Shang also made sacrifices to various gods. Early Tahitian invaders of Hawaii practiced a number of human sacrifice techniques, victimizing descendants of the Polynesians who initially settled the Hawaiian Islands. Those sacrificed were mostly captives, though some were tribe members who broke laws or committed taboo acts. Sacrifice techniques included strangulation, bone breaking, and the complete removal of the intestines. Early Hawaiians practiced human sacrifice to appease Ku, the god of war and defense, in order to ensure victory in future battles. Captives from enemy tribes, especially chiefs, were sacrificed in sacred temples through a variety of means, including being hung upside down, bludgeoned, and bled. They were then disemboweled, and the remaining flesh, either cooked or raw, was eaten by the priest and the chief of the tribe. In the Golden Age of ancient Egypt, pharaohs were buried with effigies of their retainers, servants, and other followers, but pharaohs of the First Dynasty were buried with their actual living retainers, in a practice known as retainer sacrifice. These servants, and sometimes high-ranking officials, were sacrificed in accordance with religious beliefs. According to these beliefs, servants were meant to continue serving their rulers after they perished. Essentially, rulers were so important that they needed an entourage in the afterlife. As the First Dynasty ended, retainers managed to convince pharaohs that they could better serve if left alive to continue carrying out the will of the pharaoh on earth. Like the pharaohs of ancient Egypt, the royals of ancient Mesopotamia were buried with the rest of their household. This included some members of the royal court, such as soldiers, handmaidens, and servants. Human remains found at an archaeological site in Ur, now Iraq, attest to more than 2,000 people being sacrificed in this way. In an innocent near past, experts believed victims of sacrifices in Mesopotamia were poisoned peacefully before burial. Recent discoveries suggest a more brutal practice. Analysis of skeletal remains suggests that the victims were struck in the head before burial. Some have speculated that targets may have been struck in the head to end them,
because the poison wasn't enough, thus preventing them from being buried alive. However, the truth about why they were dispatched in such a way remains unknown. Many probably think first of the Aztecs when they hear ritualistic human sacrifice, and with good reason. Human sacrifice was widespread in Aztec culture, and sacrificial techniques were ruthless. The Aztec worshipped a pantheon of gods that they believed they had to appease through blood sacrifice, both animal and human. Archaeologists estimated that a few thousand people were sacrificially slain each year for this purpose. While some came from the Aztec community, many were prisoners of war. During sacrificial rituals to the sun god, the victim was forced to walk up the many steps of a temple. At the top, a priest cut the person open from throat to stomach. The heart was then removed and offered to the god. The person was then pushed from the top of the temple down the stairs to the bottom, where they were dismembered or taken away. In ancient Fiji, the traditions of some indigenous groups required that a widow be strangled shortly after her husband's passing. This ritual was carried out because Fijians believed all women should accompany their husbands in the afterlife. These widows were referred to as the carpeting of his grave. It was common in most tribes for the widow's brother to strangle her, or at least oversee the act. Australian anthropologist Lorimer Fison reportedly overheard the following between a sister and a brother while studying the tribes in question. "Oh, Metakimbau," the wife cried, "Milani is dead. Take pity upon me and strangle me today." "All right," her brother replied. "Go now and bathe yourself and put on your ornaments. You shall be strangled by and by." Ain't family love grand? Tuatanu was an annual celebration in Dahomey, an ancient West African kingdom located in present-day Ghana. The ceremony consisted of many things, including the sacrifice of slaves to honor deceased kings. The preferred method of sacrifice was decapitation. So many sacrificial victims were beheaded that the ceremony's name translates to yearly head business. One source states that thousands of people were sacrificed under the leadership of one king. The Mayans were a highly religious people known for hosting elaborate ceremonies. One of these ceremonies included the seemingly brutal practice of throwing human sacrifices into large limestone pits called cenotes, which typically had water at the bottom. These huge, natural sinkholes were believed to be portals to the spiritual realm. Therefore, people were pushed into them as divine sacrifices. The Japanese practiced an honorary form of self-sacrifice called seppuku. Often referred to as harakiri in the West, the Japanese typically refer to it as seppuku. This practice was one of the many ritualized aspects of the life of samurai in feudal Japan. Samurai committed seppuku for a variety of reasons, as punishment for a crime, to restore their honor, or to show solidarity with a recently deceased lord. The ritual had several steps. First, the warrior ate his favorite meal, dressed in his best robes, drank sake, and wrote, then recited a death poem. Next, he thrust a dagger into the left side of his own abdomen, believed to release his spirit, drew the blade laterally to the right, and then turned the blade upward. The end of the ceremony required an assistant, called a kaishakunin, to finish the sacrifice by decapitating the samurai. Over the course of hundreds of years, ending in 1830, an organized crew of dangerous outlaws known as thugs or thuggi brutally sacrificed more than 30,000 people throughout India. Considered a cult of religious assassins by some, the superstitious thugs found targets by following natural phenomena they believed to be omens. They ended their targets in a variety of ways, including strangling them with handkerchiefs. The sacrifices were meant to honor Kali, a goddess of creation, preservation, and destruction. Thugs would disguise themselves as travelers, merchants, or soldiers to gain the trust of their targets. Despite its bloody activities, the cult had a strict code of ethics. According to one source, they were prohibited from sacrificing fakirs, musicians, dancers, sweepers, oil vendors, carpenters, blacksmiths, maimed or leprous persons, Ganges water carriers, and women.
However, they would sometimes slay women if it was necessary to maintain the cult's secrecy. When Weird Darkness returns, could there be evidence of extraterrestrials on our moon? We'll discuss the possibility.

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0: Is there any evidence of extraterrestrials' presence on our moon? A Harvard astronomer suggests our satellite may offer proof of extraterrestrial life. While astronomers keep looking and listening to the stars attempting to locate alien life, there could be other options we haven't yet considered. Dr. Abraham Avi Loeb, a professor of astronomy at Harvard, thinks we should focus more on space archaeology. That's a fascinating but neglected science field. By mapping sites from space, we could expect to find the unexpected. There are certain ruins and artifacts scattered all across our own planet. Could such ancient sites not be present on alien worlds? Could not extraterrestrials have built monuments and left behind evidence of their existence? Our current space technology doesn't allow us to explore distant regions of the universe, but why not take a closer look at the moon? The moon is interesting for two reasons, Professor Loeb explains. One, the moon doesn't have an atmosphere, so anything that impacts the moon will not burn up. Moreover, the moon also doesn't have geological activity. Our moon's surface doesn't recycle materials the way our planet does. Basically, it means that anything that has come into contact with our moon, be it microbial life or single-celled organisms, could remain in some capacity on the surface. This is, of course, a good thing if we want to find traces of extraterrestrial life. We shouldn't dismiss the possibility that while exploring the moon, our scientists can discover technological or biological material that is of extraterrestrial origin. Such alien material can come from another planetary system. Professor Loeb likens the moon to a mailbox. If we never checked that mail, we would never know that we received the message. The message that extraterrestrial life exists. We have to remind ourselves that actually going places, going to another star, takes a long time. If you use the current rockets that we have and you want to reach the nearest star, it'll take 100,000 years, Professor Loeb says. Establishing a lunar base would allow scientists to create archaeological sites and start looking for evidence of extraterrestrial life. Seth Shostak, a senior astronomer at Search for Extraterrestrial Intelligence Institute, SETI, is approaching Professor Loeb's theory with caution. "I think it's good that he stimulates some thought on these things," said Shostak. "On the other hand, you know, we've also got almost nothing on the moon, so we don't really know." Professor Loeb is not the only scientist who has proposed evidence of extraterrestrial life may be much closer than we think. One of the reasons we have not found such alien artifacts is because we've not looked in all places. Scientists have previously made clear that extraterrestrial artifacts in our solar system could exist and observe us. Extraterrestrial artifacts may exist in the solar system without our knowledge simply because we have not yet searched sufficiently, said Jacob Hakmisra, Rock Ethics Institute, and Ravi Kumar Kaparapu, Earth and Environmental Systems Institute. "The surface of the Earth is one of the few places in the solar system that's been almost completely examined at a spatial resolution of less than 3 feet," said Hakmisra and Kaparapu. "But even as humans have spread across the solid surfaces of the Earth, there are still caves, jungles, and deserts, as well as the ocean floor and subsurface areas that have not been explored. The moon has been searched to a small extent, and we simply don't know what's there. Space archaeology can bring us a long-awaited confirmation that we are not alone in the universe." While we're on the subject of aliens, the May 2023 issue of Paranormality Magazine has a short column entitled, "What Does It Mean to Dream About Aliens?" This is what it says. "Dreaming about aliens can be a perplexing and intriguing experience. The idea of extraterrestrial life and the possibility of contact with beings from another world has fascinated people for centuries. However, what does it mean when you dream about aliens? Is it simply a reflection of or fascination with the unknown, or is there a deeper meaning to these dreams? One interpretation of dreaming about aliens is that it represents our subconscious fears and anxieties about the unknown. Our dreams often reflect our waking life experiences, and the idea of encountering something we cannot explain or understand can be a source of anxiety. In this case, dreaming about aliens may be a manifestation of these fears. Another interpretation of dreaming about aliens is that it represents our desire for connection and communication. Humans are social creatures, and the idea of communicating with beings from another world can be seen as a way to satisfy our need for social interaction and a sense of community. In this case, the aliens in our dreams can be seen as symbols of our need for connection and the search for a sense of belonging. Alternatively, dreaming about aliens can also represent our curiosity and thirst for knowledge. As humans, we are naturally curious beings and are always seeking answers to life's big questions. The possibility of extraterrestrial life and communication with aliens can be seen as an opportunity to gain knowledge and learn more about our place in the universe. It's important to note that the interpretation of dreams about aliens is highly subjective and can vary greatly depending on the individual's personal beliefs and experiences. For example, someone who firmly believes in the existence of extraterrestrial life may interpret their dream differently than someone who is skeptical of this idea. If you've been having weird or reoccurring dreams and are interested in exploring its possible meaning, the best thing to do is to keep a dream journal that can help you identify any patterns or recurring themes in your dreams, including dreams about aliens. Thanks for listening. 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Doing that helps make it possible for me to keep doing the show. 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All stories in Weird Darkness are purported to be true unless stated otherwise, and you can find links to the stories or the authors in the show notes, which I will upload to the Weird Darkness website immediately after tonight's show is ended. Trepanation, I Need That Like Another Hole in the Head, was written by Robin Wiley for the BBC. Sadistic Sacrificing of Souls is by T.L. Perez for Ranker. Contact with the Shadow Man was written by Stephen Wagner for Live About. Extraterrestrial Evidence of the Moon is by Cynthia McKinsey for Message to Eagle. And What Does It Mean to Dream About Aliens is from Paranormality Magazine. Weird Darkness is a registered trademark. Copyright Weird Darkness. And now that we're coming out of the dark, I'll leave you with a little light. Jeremiah 32, verse 17. Ah, Sovereign Lord, You have made the heavens and the earth by Your great power and outstretched arm. Nothing is too hard for You. And a final thought, there is no greater wealth in this world than peace of mind. I'm Darren Marlar. Thanks for joining me in the Weird Darkness.
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6: I'm Michael Toscano. Passengers on the cruise ship Hondius will leave the vessel in about 2 hours, heading for quarantine after three people died from hantavirus infections on the ship. Among those who will meet them in the Canary Islands off Spain is Dr. Tedros Adhanom Ghebreyesus, director of the World Health Organization. He says he understands why people are afraid.
7: The concern is legitimate because we have all experienced because of COVID, especially in 2020. And that trauma is still in our minds.
6: He added, this is not like COVID. None of the 147 people currently on board, including 60 crew members, are said to be showing symptoms. A charter boat exploded in Biscayne Bay near Miami Beach Saturday. There were some serious burn injuries, says Miami-Dade Fire Rescue Battalion Chief Juan Arias.
8: Upon arrival, our units found multiple patients with various injuries, some burns, some minor injuries. All patients were treated and transported to local hospitals.
6: Officials haven't named the cause, but a person who was on board told the Miami Herald they think it was a gas leak. The National Transportation Safety Board is investigating the death of a man described as an intruder killed on a runway at the Denver airport by a Frontier Airlines jet in takeoff. More from CBS News Colorado reporter Sarah Hobasiewicz.
9: With the war in Ukraine,
10: 231 people were on board the Frontier Airbus, a 321, headed to Los Angeles Friday night.
11: We were really going rapidly when all of a sudden there was a big jolt and a loud noise, and then boom, this huge orange fireball out the right side of the plane.
10: The person hit sucked into one of the engines.
6: Saturday marked victory in World War II Day in Russia, as we hear from correspondent Jerika Duncan.
12: With the war in Ukraine dragging on, this year's parade in Red Square took place without tanks, without missiles, and other heavy weapons. Russia blamed the threat of Ukrainian attacks.
6: Removing the weapons was done so it could not be claimed as a legitimate military target by Ukraine. CBS's Aaron Navarro tells us President Trump now has at least a half dozen major construction projects underway or in the planning stages in the nation's capital, some of which would make major changes to the city, one that's more modest.
13: The projects go beyond the White House. The reflecting pool on the National Mall is now getting a new coat of paint.
14: And now we actually picked the color. It's called American Flag Blue.
13: One other paint job, a new Air Force One in Trump's preferred colors.
6: This is CBS News.
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6: One West Coast dog is in a league of her own, reports Rena Nakano from Los Angeles.
20: The Lake Elsinore Storm is the only professional baseball team on the West Coast that employs a full-time bat dog.
21: I love the points and the, oh my gosh, look at that, it's a dog.
20: Owner David Lamb says he was inspired by a documentary to rescue a golden retriever mix. As the manager of a collegiate baseball summer league, Lamb says it was only natural to train a bat dog of his own. Omaha, named after the home of the College World Series, only retrieves bats when players get a hit. Other situations are reserved for her human colleagues.
6: President Trump's Religious Liberty Commission is preparing to make recommendations that reflect the commission's conservative, evangelical, and Catholic membership. One is to increase religious expression in public schools and other public settings. Another one is making public money more available to religious organizations. Michael Foscano, CBS News.
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23: I'm Greg Bellamy, open with Holmes and Watson. They represent the final installment of the five-part Yours Truly Johnny Dollar storyline, The Picture Postcard Matter. Scottish writer Arthur Conan Doyle based Sherlock Holmes partly on one of his professors, an Edinburgh-based medical doctor by the name of Joseph Bell. The characters were introduced to readers in the novel A Study in Scarlet, published in 1887. And here on When Radio Was, we feature those characters handled by a number of talented tandems. In this example right here, it's John Stanley and Alfred Shirley. Here is The Case of the Missing Heiress, from October 5th of 1947.
24: The makers of Clipper Craft Clothes for Men and 924 leading retail stores from coast to coast present the world's most famous detective, Sherlock Holmes. And so once again we find ourselves in Dr. Watson's cheerful firelit study. Outside, a cutting October wind scurries the brittle leaves. But inside, all snug and cozy, with his feet on the well-polished fender, sits our favorite host and storyteller.
25: Thank you, Mr. Harris. Thank you. And now, Mr. Harris, to our story. The Case of the Missing Heiress. Put your boots on the fender and make yourself comfortable.
24: A perfect combination. A crackling fire to warm one's feet and a hair-raising adventure to chill one's spine.
25: Sounds rather like one of those confounded hot and cold shower baths that are the curse of this modern age. Now, in the good old Baker Street days, when one made one's daily ablutions in a tin tub that was filled from a pair of steaming jugs...
24: One got in and out as fast as possible to prevent freezing to death, eh, Dr. Watson?
25: Only in the winter time, Mr. Harris, only in the winter. I remember one bright July afternoon in the year... Let me see. Well, never mind, it was before you were out of your cradle. I was splashing about in my morning tub.
24: I thought you said it was afternoon.
25: When one shared lodgings and adventures with the great Sherlock Holmes, one frequently took one's morning tub in the afternoon or evening. Now, where was I?
24: Splashing around in your morning tub in mid-afternoon.
25: Oh, yes, yes, yes. As a matter of accuracy, I was just removing the soap from back of the ears and giving a not-inspired rendition of a current comic opera hit when Holmes burst in rather unceremoniously. Wandering minstrel, I, a thing of shreds and patches.
26: For heaven's sake, Watson, stop that caterwauling and throw on a dressing gown. We're about to have a caller, and I'm sure it means another case.
25: And why should that interrupt my bath? You're quite capable of handling the first stages of a case by yourself, Holmes.
26: Not when it concerns a lady in hysterics and a court train. You're much better than I at managing female agitation.
25: Holmes, what are you raving about?
26: An elegant carriage has just galloped up to our curbstone. And without waiting for the footman to alight from the box and assist her, a middle-aged creature in full court regalia, complete to the feathers in her hair, bursts out into the street and is even now pulling our front doorbell out by the roots.
25: Oh, Lord, well...
26: Aha, Mrs. Hudson's let her in. She's coming up the stairs. Now, will you come out and protect me?
25: Certainly not.
26: Very well, then. I shall be obliged to usher her in here.
25: Oh, no. Great Scott, wait. I'm coming. Good Lord, look at me. A fine way to greet a lady.
26: Don't worry. Unless I'm greatly mistaken, she's too upset to notice. Here, tie the cord around your middle.
25: Oh, yes, of course.
26: And you put your slippers on the wrong feet.
25: Oh, confound it. I won't
26: be... Come in.
1: Mr. Holmes. Oh, Mr. Holmes, thank heavens I find you at home.
25: Why, Lady Maynooth.
1: Oh, Dr. Watson, delighted to see you. Could you give me a glass of sherry? Oh, this is terrible. I'm ruined. And the poor girl. Oh, Mr. Holmes, you must find her. You must.
26: Of course, Lady Maynooth. But first, perhaps you'd better tell us the name of this damsel in distress and inform us just what difficulty she seems to be in.
1: Oh, that's just it. I haven't the remotest idea. Oh, I don't mean I don't know her name. It's Elizabeth. Elizabeth Bascom.
25: Not Miss Lizzie Bascom, the only child of old Hellfire Bascom, the Canadian copper king.
1: That's right, Dr. Watson.
25: Oh, quite the belle of the season, I gather.
1: Yes, Elizabeth has certainly been popular. Not that it's made the slightest impression on her.
25: Yes, perhaps that explains her popularity.
26: That and her father's millions. But why are you so concerned about Miss Elizabeth Bascom, Lady Maynooth?
1: It's been my responsibility to sponsor the young lady through her first London season, to see that she makes the proper social connections and, well, her father is bound and determined that she shall marry into the nobility.
26: I had no idea that George Bascom, more often referred to as Hellfire, was one of your acquaintances, Lady Maynooth.
1: To be quite frank, Mr. Holmes, I've never set eyes on Elizabeth's father, but a mutual friend. Knowing that he was anxious to have her received in the best circles, and also knowing that my own financial position has not been too secure lately, I was, shall we say, persuaded to take Elizabeth under my wing.
26: I hope you made a profitable arrangement.
1: I did, Mr. Holmes. But I've earned it, every penny.
25: You mean the young lady is uncouth in spite of her good looks?
1: Oh, no, Dr. Watson. The truth forces me to admit that Elizabeth is really quite presentable, and even lovable, when not crossed.
26: But when she is crossed, she takes after her father?
1: Exactly. She insists on going for solitary walks, completely unchaperoned. She strikes up an acquaintance with the most unlikely people.
25: Democratic, eh, Holmes?
26: It might be considered democratic in an ordinary female. But where a young woman of Miss Bascom's wealth is concerned, it's rather dangerous.
1: Oh, how true. We've been receiving, well, not exactly threats, but certainly cranked letters, ever since it became known that Elizabeth had come to stay with me. But she absolutely refuses to pay heed to her own danger. Says she's been handling situations of that sort all her life, and she refuses to become perturbed about it at this late date. And now it's happened.
26: What has?
1: Oh, well, I finally persuaded her to take an interest in young Lord Weaverbrook. A very suitable match in every way. In fact, her father is arriving on the next boat in order to announce the engagement.
25: Well, surely that's nothing to be upset about.
1: Oh, yes, but what is he going to do when he finds his daughter has been abducted?
25: Abducted? You mean forcibly?
1: This note was pinned to the carriage seat when I returned and found Elizabeth gone.
26: I gather from your costume, Lady Maynooth, that you were on your way to Buckingham Palace?
1: Yes, Mr. Holmes. After considerable maneuvering, I had arranged to have Miss Bascom received at court. It took a bit of doing, and I'll admit I expected trouble with Elizabeth. However, she fell in with the plan with quite a show of alacrity, even standing patiently for endless sittings of her train and taking lessons in how to make a court bow.
25: Yes, I've often wondered how one managed it.
26: Don't interrupt, Watson. Go on, Lady Maynooth. Today, I take it, was the day.
1: Yes. And more perfect weather one couldn't have wished for. And I must say, Elizabeth seemed to be in high spirits. We were well prepared with the usual hamper of wine and sandwiches and cake. You know that interminable wait in St. James's Park?
25: I've thought often that the sight of the ladies in their full regalia on the way to a court function is one of the great sights of London.
1: Elizabeth seemed to share your opinion, Dr. Watson. At any rate, she seemed in unusually high spirits as the other carriages crowded around us.
2: It's even more exciting than a regatta. All the street musicians and the crowds passing on the sidewalks as if it were a parade. All waving and cheering and calling to us.
3: Oh, there she goes. That's Lizzie Bascom.
1: Get up, my dear. One doesn't wave at them. It's not done.
2: I'm sorry.
1: Now, cover your flowers with a napkin, my dear. The sun is really becoming rather oppressive.
2: If you ask me, it's darned hot.
1: Now, Elizabeth, you mustn't smile back. It only encourages them.
2: But why shouldn't I smile? I'm so happy.
1: Just consider. control yourself another moment, dear, and we'll be inside the gate where the crowd can't follow us.
2: Oh, then we're nearly there.
1: Heavens, no. It takes ages, even after you're in the courtyard. Yes. Here we go. That's better. Now, let's see what's in our luncheon hamper. I'll admit I'm half-starved.
2: Oh, no. No, let's wait. I'm still so excited.
1: Oh, Lady Maynooth,
2: look! Who's that handsome man walking among the carriages and sticking his head into some of them?
1: Oh, dear, I wish he wouldn't. His mother would be so put out if she knew he were out here. They will do it, all the boys. They say it's much more fun than it is inside.
2: Lady Maynooth, he's coming this way. Oh, he's going to stop.
4: Well, so this is the carriage that has been causing all the commotion. No wonder. Hello there.
2: Hello yourself.
4: Well, that's refreshing. So this is the beautiful Lizzie who has set the town on its ears. Oh, Lady Maynooth, I didn't notice you at first. You wouldn't by any chance have some smelling salts? The Dowager Duchess of Kiel seemed rather wonky as I passed a barouche. I wonder if you'd come and take a look at her.
1: Why, of course, certainly. Let's see, where did I put the smelling salts?
2: In your reticule, Lady Maynooth.
1: Oh, yes, yes, of course. I'll be right back. Oh, and Elizabeth.
2: Yes, Lady Maynooth?
1: If that gentleman should return, be sure you address him as Your Highness. And that, Mr. Holmes, was the last I saw of Elizabeth Bascom. She was abducted. Abducted in broad daylight. Right there in the courtyard of Buckingham Palace.
5: You don't think it was done by a prince of the blood royal? They've been known to pull some rather spectacular pranks.
1: No member of the House of Hanover, Dr. Watson, would write this note. It was pinned to the cushions of the seat directly behind the box.
4: May I see Lady Maynooth?
1: Of course, Mr. Holmes.
4: Yes, the whole affair was undoubtedly planned in advance.
5: Well, what makes you say that, Holmes?
4: The words are printed in ink. Large, bold lettering. The paper's been folded. Furthermore, there's a rather carefully executed dusky palm print in the lower left-hand corner.
5: But what is the message? What does the note say?
4: The words of communication of this sort are always the least enlightening part of the epistle, Watson. But just to satisfy your curiosity, I'll read them to you.
5: Dashed right of you.
4: We have kidnapped Lizzie. If you know what's good for her, don't tell the cops. Signed, The Black Hand.
5: Oh, a band of American cutthroats. The words kidnapped and cops are dead giveaway. I've heard of these Black Hand gangs. Poor Lizzie. Men like that are desperate characters.
1: Oh, dear.
5: We can only hope her father will arrive in time to pay any ransom demand.
1: Oh, Mr. Holmes.
4: Yes, we may be dealing with a band of cutthroats and desperados, but let's not jump to any conclusions, Watson, until we've examined the scene of the crime.
5: What do you mean you expect to find clues in all that turmoil in the courtyard of Buckingham Palace?
4: No, Watson. The scene of the crime is much closer than that. It is, in fact, drawn up to our curb. I allude, of course, to Lady Maynooth's carriage.
5: Oh, I see what you mean. I hadn't thought of that. Well, come along. What are we waiting for?
4: For you to go and finish dressing, Watson.
3: Easy now, Penelope.
4: Handsome horses you have, Lady Maynooth.
1: Thank you. This is Horace, Mr. Holmes. Horace has been our footman for over 50 years.
3: I am man and boy. And that's the truth.
4: Record to be proud of, Horace, in these troubled times.
3: Eh?
1: He's a little deaf, Mr. Holmes. It's his age.
4: I said you've a fine record, Horace.
3: Eh, I have that.
1: If you'll open the door, please, Horace. Mr. Holmes is a detective. He'd like to inspect the carriage.
3: I know who Mr. Holmes is, Mum. Everybody knows Mr. Sherlock Holmes.
4: Horace, when did you first become aware that Miss Bascom was not in the carriage?
3: What? When her ladyship come back and found your note.
4: You didn't see or hear anything unusual before that?
3: I did not. Henry, he's our coachman, you know, had gone off to help Lord Brunsey's man, who was having trouble with his horses. And I had me hands full holding our horses, but I handled them.
5: Start, fellow Horace. I mean Horace.
3: Besides which, I'm a bit deaf. Not that you could notice, but it keeps me from hearing things.
4: I'm afraid Horace is but a broken reed in this affair.
3: What's that?
4: I said thank you, Horace.
26: Well, let's have a look inside the carriage. Give me my magnifying glass, Watson. Yes, it's interesting. Very interesting.
7: What have you found, Holmes? Bloodstains?
26: On the contrary, there's not the slightest indication of a struggle. Either Miss Bascom left the carriage of her own free will, or she was lured out of it by someone she considered a friend. Very significant. Very.
7: Significant, Holmes, but hardly helpful.
26: Yes, here is her parasol, neatly furled. Surely, if she'd been attacked, she'd have attempted to use it as a weapon. And the luncheon hamper, neatly placed in the corner. Open up the lid, Watson.
7: Very well. Hello.
26: What's up?
7: The silly thing's empty. Not even a crumb left.
1: What the blackguard! They not only abducted my ward, they stole my lunch as well. What if the pound cake hadn't even been cut into?
7: The scoundrels. Well, Holmes, I'm afraid we've really drawn a blank. No clues, no clues at all.
26: Not so fast, Watson. Here is a long thread of heavy silk. Lady Maynooth, has Miss Lizzie, by any chance, a garment with a blue fringe in her wardrobe?
1: Yes, of course. The pelerine that goes over a puce walking suit. But what has that to do with the case? She was wearing full court regalia when she was abducted.
7: That's what makes it so preposterous, really. You know, you couldn't possibly kidnap a lady in a court costume.
26: Hello, here's something in the side pocket of the hamper.
1: Why, that's Elizabeth's guidebook. She was always sneaking off by herself with that under her arm. From the number of times it happened, she must have visited all the sights of London.
26: Not all, Lady Maynooth. I fancy Miss Elizabeth rather specialized in the British Museum.
1: How do you arrive at that conclusion?
26: The rest of the volume's

0: I had an uncle whose idea of entertaining his various visiting nephews was to trail them through the British Museum.
1: And you, of course, have never been guilty of escorting your juvenile relatives through its echoing halls.
0: Well, that is, one must keep up the traditions, you know.
1: Well, never mind. Open the door. I can't. It's stuck.
0: Oh, never mind. Here comes an attendant. I say, guard, the entrance seems to be a bit balky. We can't get it open, don't you know?
2: Why would you? Been locked up for the night. Closing time was 20 minutes ago.
0: Then I guess we won't get to see the marbles today, Holmes.
1: I'm not particularly interested in the marbles, Watson. Guard, can you tell me if Mr. Smithers, Curator Percy Smithers, is still on the premises?
2: Oh, no, sir. He's gone home.
1: You saw him leave?
2: Well, he always leaves 5 minutes before closing time.
1: I don't suppose you can give us his home address.
2: I can do better than that, sir. There it be, over there. First house across the quadrangle.
1: The one with the bay window?
2: That's right.
1: Thank you. Come along, Watson.
0: Do you know this fellow Smithers, Holmes?
1: Only slightly, Watson. I've met him at the Diogenes Club from time to time when I've gone there to see my brother Mycroft. Like all the rest of the members, he's what you might call taciturn.
0: The grumpy old professor type, I take it.
1: Professorial and grumpy, I grant you, but he's certainly not old. In fact, Mr. Percy Smithers looks not unlike the Greek statues he's such an authority on. Only with more clothing, of course.
0: Oh, yes, yes, I can remember that there were many elderly ladies who got up a petition demanding draperies be put on the marbles when they first went on exhibition. I, of course, consider them perfect as they are.
1: Then you've seen the Elgin marbles?
0: Many times.
1: You recall the statue of Perseus?
0: Perfectly.
1: Could you describe his attitude?
0: I can do better than that. I can duplicate it. He's standing like this.
1: Not bad, except the positions of the left and right arm should be reversed.
2: Has your friend took a fit, sir?
0: Certainly not. I was just explaining something. And stop following us.
2: I wasn't following, sir. I was just going home to me supper.
0: Bumpkin.
1: You recall the face, Watson, of the Perseus statue, I mean?
0: Oh, naturally.
1: How would you describe the nose?
0: Why, that is a Grecian, of course.
1: Wrong again, Watson. That particular statue has no nose at all. It's probably been missing for centuries.
0: Oh,
1: but here we are at Mr. Smithers' door. Ring the bell, Watson. That's a good fellow.
0: Always giving orders. Well, I still don't understand what information you expect to gather from the curator of the British Museum about a missing Canadian heiress.
1: You never know, Watson. You never know.
3: Yes, what do you want?
1: We've come to see Mr. Smithers, Mr. Percy Smithers.
3: Well, you can't see him.
1: I'm sorry to disturb him if he's having his supper, but this matter is rather urgent.
3: You can't see him because he's not come home. And as for his supper, it's been burnt to a crisp waiting for him. And a fine trout it was, too, that he ordered special.
1: What a pity. Perhaps you could tell me if a young lady in a blue and puce walking suit has called on Mr. Smithers lately.
3: Certainly not. Mr. Smithers is a respectable man and a womanator besides.
0: Well, once again we draw a blank. This case seems to lead nowhere but down blind alleys.
1: Oh, on the contrary, Watson. The fact that Mr. Smithers did not come home for his supper is decidedly revealing.
0: You don't think he's been forcibly kidnapped, too, by the same outfit that abducted Miss Bascom?
1: No, I don't think there are any indications of kidnapping. At least I doubt that any force was used.
0: Of course. How stupid I've been. Mr. Smithers and Miss Bascom have eloped.
1: Watson, the incurable romanticist.
0: Well...
1: No, Watson. A woman-hater, myself excepted, of course, might conceivably change his mind. But no ardent lover would order trout, a single trout, for supper, on the day on which he expected to run off with his inamorata.
0: Well, where does that all that get us?
1: Whatever detained Percival Smithers was unexpected, entirely unexpected. Come, let's go home before our supper's been burned to a crisp.
0: Oh, Holmes, how can you think of food when you haven't rescued Miss Bascom from heaven knows only what danger?
1: Whatever danger Miss Lizzie's in, I rather imagine she enjoys. Yes, there's nothing further we can do until tomorrow at 8:30.
0: Why 8:30?
1: That is the time they unbar the entrance to the British Museum. Yes, we shall be waiting at 8:22.
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8: Well, it's 8:25, Holmes. Another 5 minutes and we shall know if your guess is right.
9: I never guess, Watson.
8: I say, Holmes, isn't that Lady Maynooth's carriage coming down the street at a full gallop?
9: Yes, Mrs. Hudson must have told her she'd find us here. Yes, here she comes like a ship under full sail.
8: I say, who's the red-faced little man with her?
9: I rather imagine Papa Bascom has arrived.
10: Dead, rip the dead, bless the dead, burn the... So, oh, you're Sherlock Holmes. Why in blazes haven't you found my daughter?
9: I was right, Watson. It is Hellfire Bascom. How do you do, sir? Good morning, Lady Maynooth.
11: Oh, Mr. Holmes, the most horrible news. The most horrible, horrible news.
8: They haven't found a body.
11: No, but first of all, when I returned home last evening, my butler informed me that all the sandwiches, the wine and the cake had been found in the jardiniere of my best aspidistra. Well, the cook is so insulted she threatens to leave.
9: Yes, I rather suspected that hamper held something more interesting than food when I found that blue thread.
10: And that's not all. Tell him the worst.
11: Well, this morning, before I'd even had time to have my morning tea, Lord Brunce's man returned Elizabeth's court gown and feathers. They'd been found in his carriage.
8: Why, the scoundrel.
11: Oh, he wasn't in it at the time. He was still at the reception when his coachman discovered the dress.
8: But this makes matters even worse. The poor girl was abducted in her petticoats.
11: Yes, the poor, poor girl. Her reputation will be ruined.
10: Ah, blast her reputation, ma'am. She'll catch her death a cold.
9: Calm yourself, Mr. Bascom. I think I may be able to return your daughter with both her health and her reputation moderately intact. Yes, they're opening the doors now. If you will follow me.
10: Into the British Museum?
9: Calm yourself, Mr. Bascom. A little culture is quite harmless, I assure you. Ah, our friend the guard. I believe you're about to unlock the hall to the Elgin Marbles. Mind if we watch?
12: No, not if it'll give you any amusement. I've been unlocking it 8 years now. It's never been what you might call fascinating.
9: Today, I think you may be in for a surprise.
12: Well, seeing's believing.
13: Well, it's about time. Where the devil were you last night? Didn't you hear me shouting?
14: Mr. Smithers, you've been locked in with them marble women all night.
15: And one that wasn't marble.
13: Lizzie! What in thunder are you doing here?
9: Yes, and wearing the puce and blue walking suit.
15: Papa! Well, what do you know? Papa, I want you to meet Mr. Percy Smithers, the famous scientist, and your future son-in-law.
13: Scientist! I wouldn't let you marry a scientist if he were the last man on Earth.
15: But, Papa, we've been locked up together all night. Think of my reputation.
13: Well, you scoundrel. You planned all this. You lured my innocent little girl into this trap.
12: Liz, my dear.
15: Papa, don't be silly. I was the one that trapped Percy. I planned it all. I picked yesterday because all the crowds would be at Buckingham Palace and the museum would be empty.
9: So you threw the food into the jardiniere, packed your walking suit in the food hamper, changed in Lord Brunt's carriage, and headed for the British Museum.
15: Yes. The hard part was fascinating Percy so he wouldn't notice it was closing time. As a matter of fact, it wasn't as hard as I'd expected. You see, I suspected Percy, liked me, but I couldn't get him to propose.
12: But she's too confounded rich.
13: Look here, my boy. You'll marry her now if I have to get out my old shotgun.
12: Well, of course, I rather wanted to anyway, but only on one condition.
13: What's that? Dad, blessed it.
12: She has to promise to live within high income.
15: Darling!
9: That was all she wanted to know.
16: And did Lizzie live within her husband's income, Dr. Watson?
17: More or less. At least if Papa gave her presents from time to time, Percy never knew about it.
16: How did Elizabeth and her archaeologist get along?
17: Oh, splendidly. You see, Hellfire Bascom backed several expeditions for the British Museum, and curiously enough, Percival Smithers generally headed them. Did some splendid work, too. So when he was finally knighted and Lizzie became Lady Elizabeth, everyone said she'd more than earned the title.
16: The makers of Clippercraft clothes and 924 leading retail stores from coast to coast have brought you another in the new series of broadcasts featuring the world's most famous detective, Sherlock Holmes. Sherlock Holmes is produced and directed by Basil Lochran, and our stories are written by Edith Meiser, with special music by Albert Berman. Holmes is played by John Stanley, Dr. Watson by Alfred Shirley. Be sure to listen next week to Sherlock Holmes in The Adventure of the Red-Headed League. If you wish to attend the Sherlock Holmes broadcast in New York, see your local Clippercraft dealer, and he'll tell you how to obtain tickets.
18: 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I'm Greg Bell, and next on Win Radio was It's Bob Bailey as Johnny Dollar in the finale of The Picture Postcard Matter. 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
18: Welcome back to Wind Radio Was on our weekly visit with Bob Bailey as Johnny Dollar. Time to wrap up another five-part storyline. It originally played out in October of 1956 and is known as the Picture Postcard Matter. This is the finale.
24: From Hollywood, it's time now for...
25: Johnny Dollar.
26: This is Otto, the innkeeper, Herr Dollar.
25: Oh, good.
26: I was away from the desk for a few minutes and just received the message that you called.
25: Look, Otto, I'm at the little hotel down in the village.
26: You're not planning to move out of the Kleibach Inn, I hope.
25: No, no, listen. I want you to do me a favor.
26: Of course.
25: Have you seen Jeffrey Harris?
26: The English gentleman? No.
25: Then keep a sharp eye out for him.
26: Oh.
25: Yeah, and the minute he gets back to the inn, call me. But don't let him know you're calling me.
26: Whatever you say, Herr Dollar. But is something wrong?
25: Plenty. This man named Gruner I've been looking for.
26: You have found
25: him? I've found him, all right. Dead.
26: What?
25: And it looks like his killer is here at this hotel.
24: Tonight, and every weekday night, Bob Bailey in the transcribed adventures of the man with the action-packed expense account. America's fabulous freelance insurance investigator.
25: Yours truly, Johnny Dollar.

0: 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Assignment, the picture postcard matter. Expense account continued. The murder of Gruner meant that I had lost the one solid lead I had on the whole case. Unless, of course, I could round up whoever put him away. Item 10, $1 to the desk clerk for watching the rear entrance of the hotel in case the killer should try to get out that way.
1: But what are you going to do, Johnny?
0: Go upstairs and take a look.
1: I'm coming with you.
0: No, stay here.
1: I won't. I'm coming with you.
0: All right, I don't have time to argue. Now tell me again just what happened, Ilsa.
1: You realized we were being followed along the street. You decided to wait in that alley, and I was to cut through to this street and go back to the inn.
0: Yeah. Go on.
1: Well, when I got to the street, I heard a man cry out. Then I saw Gruner fall from an upstairs window. He was dead.
0: He fell from a corner room?
1: Yes.
0: Well, that'd be this door over here. Okay. Get back against the wall, Ilsa.
1: All right. Be careful, Johnny.
0: Yeah. Empty.
1: Maybe one of the other rooms, Johnny.
0: Yeah. Hey, somebody just locked up.
1: That was down the hall.
0: Yeah, come on. That room at the end. Get back, Ilsa. Gone.
1: The window.
0: Yeah. Oh, great. A fire escape. Uh-oh.
1: You see someone,
0: just
1: Johnny?
0: A flash as he disappeared around the corner.
1: Could you recognize
0: him?
1: There
0: wasn't much light, but it looked like the big boy who jumped me back in Zurich.
1: Then it was he who killed Gruner.
0: Could be. And Gruner was my last lead to those stolen diamonds.
1: You think that man who got away now has them?
0: I don't know. If he does and tries to leave town, Inspector Honegger's man will pick him up at the railroad station. Well, let's go back to the inn. We did. But only because it meant being someplace where I could quietly sit down and think. Try to put together and make sense out of what meager information I had. But the more I thought about it, the more I realized that I was stuck.
1: More coffee, Johnny?
0: Hmm? No, thanks.
1: What's the matter, Johnny?
0: Oh, what's the matter is I'm beat.
1: The stolen diamonds.
0: Unless I can figure out the meaning of those picture postcards Gruner sent to Sebastian, I'm licked. And so far, I've drawn nothing but big blanks on them.
1: Postcard? You didn't say anything to me about postcards.
0: I know, Ilsa. Well, look, you may as well know it. Right now, you're about my last hope. You claim you weren't involved in any of this, that you want to help me.
1: Oh, yes, Johnny, and I mean it.
0: Okay, here's your chance to prove it.
1: How?
0: Take a look at these postcards. They're all addressed to your dead pal, Sebastian.
1: Sent to him by Gruner.
0: That's right.
1: A picture of the Kleibach in here, and a picture of the ski hut on the ridge.
0: Do they mean anything to you?
1: Well, you're staying here at the inn, and I have seen the ski hut on the ridge. Beyond that, nothing.
0: You're sure?
1: Yes. What is it all about, Johnny? The postcards, I mean.
0: Sebastian and Gruner were together in the diamond robbery back in Zurich. Then they split up. Gruner hid the diamonds and sent these postcards to Sebastian. They're supposed to be the key to the location of the diamonds.
1: And now both Sebastian and Gruner are dead.
0: Which means that if I can't figure out this key, I'll probably never recover those stones.
1: You told me this morning you thought there were others after the diamonds.
0: Yeah, and they probably knocked off Sebastian and Gruner trying to get them.
1: These postcards, the inn and the ski hut. Have you searched this inn?
0: As well as I could.
1: And the ski hut?
0: When I got there, the place had been ransacked. Somebody beat me to it. I saw Jeffrey Harris in the vicinity on my way up to the hut.
1: The Englishman?
0: Yeah. He could be my boy. Maybe whoever knocked off Gruner in the village is working for him.
1: Maybe Mr. Harris already has the diamonds then.
0: I hope to find out if and when he comes back here to the inn. I somehow doubt that he's found them, though. They went after Gruner after the ski hut was ransacked.
1: And that would indicate they are still looking for them. Yes. The inn and the ski hut. Wait, Johnny. Perhaps the diamonds are somewhere on a line between the two places.
0: I thought of that, but it doesn't work. You can't see the ski hut from here at the inn. A ridge cuts it off. And where on a line between the two? They're about 5 miles apart.
1: I wonder if...
0: Hold it, Ilsa.
1: What is it?
0: Jeffrey Harris, just coming in. See you later, Ilsa.
2: Well, it's the dollar chap.
0: Yeah, that's right, Harris. The dollar chap.
2: Enjoying your stay at Kleibach, old man?
0: Well, let's say it's been interesting.
2: Delightful place, really. I'm a bit of a mountain climber, you know.
0: I know.
2: Oh, you do? Oh, I didn't think my reputation had spread that much. Oh, I'm really just an amateur, but it's great fun.
0: You did some climbing today, I believe.
2: Yes, matter of fact, I did. Splendid face of rock up there. It gave me quite a workout.
0: And you were down in the village this evening?
2: Yes. I say, old chap, you seem to be rather an inquisitive sort. Why all the questions, huh?
0: Well, this morning I got shot at up on the ridge.
2: What's that?
0: This evening a man was murdered in the village. Both times you were in the vicinity.
2: Oh, now, look here, Dollar. Let's not be absurd, right? I'm sorry that someone was potting away at you this morning, but I assure you I had nothing to do with it, and I didn't even know about the murder in the village.
0: Plus the fact you've been pretty interested in me ever since I arrived here at the inn.
2: Yes, but I've explained all that. I thought at first that you might be my old friend, Bunny Dollar, from London.
0: Look, let's quit talking about old Bunny Dollar and start talking about that rifle of yours with a telescopic sight.
2: Don't be ridiculous, old boy. I don't have any rifle.
0: Well, I just happened to have found one in your closet today.
2: I say, you are a snooper, aren't you? But you must have gotten to the wrong closet. I tell you, I don't own a rifle.
0: It was there, all right, and it was your closet.
2: Well, then somebody left it there by mistake. Now, look here, Dollar. I haven't the slightest idea what you're driving at, but I assure you I am in no way involved. And I must say, I don't care for your attitude or behavior. Here, to think I had you confused with old Bunny. Well, you're not in the least like him. You're prowling in my closet.
0: I guess I drew a blank there. Elsa. Where did she...
3: Hey, Dollar.
0: Oh, Otto. Where did Elsa go?
3: I do not know. She was sitting there a few minutes ago. Perhaps she went up to her room.
0: Yeah.
3: Hey, Dollar, this man you were looking for, Gruner...
0: I'm not looking for him anymore, Otto. Like I told you over the phone, he got himself killed in the village this evening.
3: I know. And that is what made me think you might be interested in this.
0: Oh, hey, another postcard. Where'd you get it?
3: It arrived today. It was addressed to the man called Sebastian in care of my inn.
0: That means Gruner didn't know Sebastian was dead. Hey, this could be the missing part of the key.
3: Key?
0: Picture of the village square.
3: Does that mean something to you, Herr Dollar?
0: I'm sure it means something, all right. But I'm not sure what.
4: We'll be back with more Johnny Dollar right after this short break.
5: If you want
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0: I went to my room and put the three postcards side by side. The inn, the ski hut on the ridge, and the village square. The trouble was I couldn't be sure this was all there was to the key. Maybe Gruner had planned to send more cards, but he wouldn't be sending any now.
7: Yeah,
0: from any point of view, I was getting nowhere. Then I stopped cold. Point of view. I looked at the cards again. You couldn't see the ski hut from the inn, and you couldn't see the inn from the village. But maybe, just maybe, there was some point from which you could see all three. I went downstairs and outside. It was a moonlight night. I started walking slowly toward the village, keeping the inn in sight behind me. Finally, I came to a point in the road where I could see both the inn and the village square in the distance. But I still couldn't see the ski hut. There was a ridge in the way. I started cutting across a field. It looked like a little deserted farm. A shed loomed up in front of me, a small, broken-down barn. And then, just as I got to the barn, the ski hut on the ridge came into view. I stopped and checked. Yeah? Yeah, I could see the inn, the village square, and the ski hut. And this was the one point from which the scenes on all three postcards were visible. This had to be it. I went inside. The barn was empty, except for some straw in one corner. I ran my hands through it, and I pulled out a leather case. The moonlight streaming through the broken roof told me I finally found the uncut diamonds. Somebody outside. I froze against the wall in the shadow. He came in. I let him get close. Then I dove at him. I gave him a couple for the midsection of a couple. I dragged him to his feet.
7: No, let's go off.
0: Well, my old friend who jumped me back in Zurich. Who are you? Come on.
7: No, don't. No, I am Anton.
0: Your outfit was trying to get the diamonds away from Sebastian's boys, huh?
7: Yes.
0: When you jumped me in Zurich, you thought I had them. Then you followed me here to Kleibach. And you killed Gruner trying to make him talk. Okay, who are you working for? Spell it.
7: Nobody. I am working alone.
0: Don't give me that. You haven't the brains to mastermind a deal like this. Now, who's the boss?
7: I can't tell you.
0: Open up, Anton. Start talking.
11: That is enough, Herr Dollar.
0: What? Otto.
11: Stand very still.
0: Well, so the little innkeeper is Anton's boss.
11: You stupid fool, Anton.
7: Well, what could I do, Otto? I didn't know he had me approaching.
11: One blunder after another.
7: But I
0: think I get it now, Otto. It was you who shot at me up at the ridge this morning. Then you planted the rifle in the Englishman's room.
11: I realized after I had missed that perhaps it was just as well, darling.
0: Sure. You realized I might be able to help you. You couldn't figure out the location of the stones, although you had one of the postcards. But you knew I had the other two and might be able to figure out the three of them.
11: Why not?
0: So you gave me the third card, hoping I'd lead you to the diamonds.
11: Which you very obligingly did.
7: Give me the diamonds, Dollar.
11: I will take them. Stand back, Anton.
7: What? But Otto...
0: Sure. You don't think he's really going to split with you, do you, Anton?
7: What do you mean? Otto...
11: Stay where you are, Anton. You have served your purpose.
7: After all I have done for you. What? You stand back!
0: Anton started for Otto, who took his eyes off for a second. That's what I was waiting for. I dove at him just as his gun went off. Anton crumpled, and after a fist in his face, Otto did likewise. I knelt down and picked up his gun.
7: Don't...
0: All right, Otto, just hold it where you are.
7: But my shoulder, I'm hurt.
0: Don't worry, Anton. There's enough of you left to talk to the police. And you know, I got a hunch you're going to be a real cooperative witness. Expense account, 14th and final item, $678.50, transportation and incidentals home. Total expenses, $1,723 even. Remarks? Otto and Anton were turned over to Police Inspector Honegger. The diamonds are in safekeeping. About Otto. Well, greed is one of the seven deadly sins. It sure turned out to be the deadliest one for Otto. About Elsa? Well, please consider me available for any future assignments in Switzerland. End of report. Yours truly, Johnny Dollar.
12: Yours Yours truly, Johnny Dollar, starring Bob Bailey, is transcribed in Hollywood. 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Heard in our cast were Lucille Meredith, Victor Perrin, Forrest Lewis, Stan Jones, and Ben Wright. 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Roy Rowan speaking.

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6: 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The fellas I'm speaking about are Sir John Gielgud and Sir Ralph Richardson. 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
12: Tonight on Belated Edition, statewide experts gathered to help you be ready for wildfire season, what they say may be in store for summer.
13: And rainy skies are in store for Mother's Day for some parts of Alaska, with breakup season in full swing.
12: Plus, Interior Alaska's tourism season is nearly here. The outlook for Fairbanks. Ground broken today at what officials are calling Anchorage's most significant trail connection in decades, where you'll be able to walk and ride your bike on the coast.
14: You're watching Alaska's News Source.
12: Even though we are still seeing colder weather, summer 2026 is expected to be an average wildfire season in Alaska. That's according to several experts at the Interagency Wildfire Open House at Hilltop Ski Area today. They say, once the ongoing cold and wet spell comes to an end in June, people should be alert about causing and encountering fires. The Alaska Interagency Coordination Center Situation Dashboard shows there have been about 30 fires statewide this year, with about 20 acres burned. More than 10 of those fires were confirmed this week. Aviva Braun with the National Weather Service explained why some areas naturally have different risks than others.
15: The interior tends to experience more wildfire just because they see more thunderstorms than we do here. In Anchorage itself, we are kind of tempered by the marine environment, which leads to better stability of the atmosphere and cooler temperatures than what we see in the interior Alaska. They see temperatures in the 90s, they're drier.
12: Still, the Anchorage Office of Emergency Management urges people to be prepared this summer. The emergency program manager used his group to share his office's advice for handling fires and other emergencies.
11: The main point is always be prepared. You don't need to wait for authorities to tell you to go or to tell you when to be prepared. Always have your go kit, your communications plan, and know how you're going to stay informed in an emergency.
12: He recommends everyone in Anchorage sign up for the new Rave mobile safety alerts by texting your zip code to 67283. Officials with the Alaska Division of Forestry and Fire Prevention previously told us South Central's weather may delay the wildfire season. On our website, we have details on why the time between snowmelt and greenup can be dangerous. And Mother's Day is just a day away, but what kind of weather should we plan for? We turn to meteorologist Bailey Braun with the details.
13: Thank you, Michaela. Yeah, if you are in southeast or even south central, it's important to keep that rain jacket close by because you are going to need it for this Mother's Day. As we look across the state for exactly what you can prepare for, it's an exciting day, but again, we do have some of that wet weather lingering into south central. For Anchorage, we're going to see those showers by the afternoon, but in the Copper River Basin, that's something you can expect throughout the entire day. Very similar to southeast region where rain is expected throughout the entirety of Mother's Day. Meanwhile, in the interior, partly sunny to mostly cloudy skies are expected with that high temperature near 60 degrees, feeling a little bit more like spring. But out west, we are seeing a little bit more of those cloudy skies. We even saw a little bit of hail today in areas like Bethel, and that high tomorrow reaching up to 40 degrees. So as we look ahead with those rain chances in Anchorage, you can see that that rain really begins to spike by the afternoon hours, kind of calm by the morning, but again, that rain chance will only increase as the day progresses. So be prepared and keep your mom dry as you go outside and plan for the day. Rain is expected to increase up to nearly 0.2 inches in Anchorage, but much, much heavier into the Copper River Basin, and especially Whittier, where we're expecting over 1 inch of that rainfall. Just by Sunday and into Monday, more of that wet weather will continue into Monday. Meanwhile, we're also paying attention to more of this breakup season. More of these breakup conditions are expected in areas out west. You can see that highlighted in green in a few different spots. These are flood watches due to that ice jam potential lasting until Sunday night. So in our full forecast, I'll take you through a little bit more details. Meanwhile, we have a few wind advisories in the eastern portion of the Alaska Range and even into kind of the panhandle of Alaska as we pay attention to some wind picking up for that Sunday. As we look ahead, this storm in the Gulf is kind of taking its time into areas like south central and southeast. Heavy rainfall is expected throughout the southeast region, but wet weather will begin to move into the interior and even portions of western Alaska into the evening hours Sunday and into Monday morning. In the meantime, for your Mother's Day, enjoy these temperatures reaching closer to 60 degrees across the interior, back down to the low teens up in the North Slope, and just a little below average at 45 degrees into Anchorage, with those afternoon showers expected with much more rain throughout the entirety of the southeast region.
12: Thank you, Bailey. Tourism is approaching the Alaska interior, and those in the industry are seeing good things in the early numbers. Alex Bingle takes us through what's to come in Fairbanks this season.
16: It's like expected to be a record cruise season.
17: With cruise ship visitors only a week away, Scott McCray with Explore Fairbanks expects high visitor numbers this summer.
16: If we look at the segment of the cruise land tour segment, which usually comprises about 41% of our summer visitation, it's looking to be a really good summer, just statewide.
17: Some passengers on these cruises traveling up to Fairbanks for a tour.
16: Princess is added on a fourth cruise ship for this summer. Royal Caribbean has their largest cruise ship, about 5,000 capacity, that's coming in to Seward.
17: McCray expressing concern about the independent market, which is harder to gauge and may be affected by uncertainty in global markets, including the prices of fuel and jet fuel.
16: We always try to keep an eye on all those different factors that could, you know, ultimately impact the people coming here.
17: Last year's summer tourism season, meanwhile, went better than expected. And the area is seeing new attractions, including a recently opened planetarium at UAF and an upcoming air and automobile museum expected in June.
16: We are right now just at probably one of the greatest moments here within the Fairbanks visitor industry, with the addition of new, exciting year-round products and attractions that are really help change the landscape here in terms of the tourism industry.
17: But many tourists still come to the interior for its natural beauty, leaving with a connection to its people. Alex Bengel, Alaska's news source.
12: And in Anchorage, down near Ship Creek today, a groundbreaking ceremony on a major new connection for Anchorage's trail system. The Anchorage Park Foundation says the project will connect the coastal and Ship Creek trails via a one-mile-long stretch of trail that goes from Elderberry Park around the boat launch and rail yard and to Ship Creek. Anchorage's mayor and several lawmakers made remarks touting the connection as a boost for Anchorage's robust trail system.
18: Trails really do connect us. This project is really important for our health, for our economy, for our growing tourism industry, and for the outdoor recreation industry and our community.
12: The Muni says it expects the bid for the project to open Friday, and the trail may be open by the end of summer 2027. When we come back, smoke in the cabin, passengers in Denver evacuate the plane after it hit someone on the runway last night. Details about the area ahead.
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12: A Frontier jet at Denver International Airport hit and killed a person overnight. We're learning new details about what happened. The airport confirms that a person jumped the perimeter fence. It happened as the jet was taking off. As Ria Joss shows us, a former FAA air traffic controller at DIA shares his insight on what may have happened.
29: Tower, Frontier, Tower Frontier 4345, we're stopping on the runway. We just hit somebody. We have an engine fire.
30: In just minutes, a routine takeoff at DIA turned into an emergency response on runway 17L.
29: There was an individual walking across the runway.
30: Airport officials said the person jumped this fence around 11:19 Friday night and was hit 2 minutes later while crossing the runway.
31: 2 minutes is faster than most humans can run, so it had to be close proximity.
30: Dave Riley is a former FAA air traffic controller. He wasn't involved in this case or investigation, but he worked at DIA for 15 years and knows the layout well.
31: Some people were speculating that they came from the terminal towards that runway, and in 2 minutes, as reported, that wouldn't happen.
30: This fence is only a few hundred feet away from the runway. Riley says once that person was on the runway, there was no time left to stop what happened next.
31: This Frontier aircraft was traveling at approximately 112 knots, which is approximately 150 miles an hour. Everything passes by at that speed very, very fast. And so they get a brief glimpse. And I think that's how they identified it to the tower controller, saying that they struck a person.
32: They're about halfway down the runway, 17 left. They're evacuating the aircraft on the runway.
30: The area near runway 17 left is isolated. Miles of dirt roads, open fields, and restricted airport land.
31: There's a whole bunch of nothing out there. There are some dirt roads out that way, so who knows where this individual originated from and what made them decide to climb an extremely high fence with barbed wire at the top.
30: As for security, Riley says most airports are similar to this.
31: But DIA is the largest landmass airport in the country. It's 53 square miles. So just putting up a fence around that airport is a feat in itself. I think the city is always looking at ways to improve perimeter security, and I'm sure this incident will further highlight the necessity for that.
12: The Denver airport says 12 people reported minor injuries. 5 were taken to the hospital. The FAA is investigating.
13: And aside from your Mother's Day forecast, we're monitoring ice jams and flood watches in some parts of the Last Frontier. Stay tuned and I'll have that full forecast coming up.
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13: Well, as we start with our weather headlines tonight, we are paying attention to the latest updates on the breakup conditions and our breakup season. Meanwhile, you can expect widespread rainfall all throughout South Central and Southeast for your Mother's Day. But on the other hand, warming weather is on the way for the interior as we approach next week. So you can look forward to those 60-degree highs if you are in Fairbanks and the surrounding areas. But for right now on our satellite and radar, you can see a lot more of that wet weather that we've been tracking all day long. This is exactly what you can expect for your Mother's Day. More of these scattered showers expected into Anchorage and into the Kenai Peninsula. But heavier rainfall is expected throughout the duration of your Mother's Day into the Copper River Basin and throughout Southeast. We've got a few weather advisories on our map right now. We have wind advisories to the Alaska Range as well as into Yakutat. But we also have a few highlighted green areas, which include those flood watches. So as we zoom in just a little bit closer, what you see highlighted into the more interior portion of western Alaska, this is going to be the flood watches in effect until Sunday evening. Now, we also have our flood watches and advisories in effect just down south near Bethel. This is going to be in effect until tonight. But we've also seen updates that it has updated into Sunday evening as well. So keep an eye out for ice jam potential lingering all the way throughout the rest of your weekend. We have a few more significant impacts rolling into areas like Aniak, where we are watching this flood warning. This is going to expire by Sunday morning at 9:45. But even if this flood warning expires, it's important to know that the potential is still very high to see that low-level flooding as more of this water begins to rise over the banks. And we've already seen that in areas like Crow Village. So please be aware if you live in these low-lying areas or near riverways, this is where you are most likely to experience that flooding. Now, surrounding areas can include this flood watch. This is going to be for Kalskag and also for Aniak, and this will stay in effect until tonight as we watch more of that rising water on the riverways. As we look ahead, we are tracking the storm sitting in the Gulf of Alaska. This is bringing widespread rainfall all across the southern portion of Alaska. We're tracking this all throughout southeast to make it a wet and windy Mother's Day. So keep this in mind and keep your moms dry, because you're going to need those rain boots and those rain jackets. Into south central, staying mostly dry for Anchorage throughout the morning, but we'll see more of that rain beginning to pick up by the afternoon. We're also seeing a little bit of this wet weather. You can see that line of snow expected through the overnight hours, pushing into Sunday. We already had a little bit of that hail pushing through areas like Bethel. You can expect a little bit more of that into the morning hours through Sunday before the interior sees their share of wet weather Sunday evening and into Monday morning. This next storm down south is going to roll up the Aleutian Chain, bringing even more of that rain expected into the Alaska Peninsula from Sunday night and into Monday. But as we track our precipitation, staying mostly dry, but really collecting even more of that rainfall again by the evening hours. This is true for Anchorage, but most of this rain that we can expect throughout the day is likely for Portage Glacier and into southeast. You're going to see up to about 3/4 to 1 inch of that rainfall just through Sunday and even into Monday morning. Now, as we look ahead for southeast, more of that rain is on the way. I'm not sure who's doing that rain dance, but it's working, because you can expect more of this rain all the way into Monday morning. Wind gusts are likely to build up to 35 and even 25 miles per hour through the northern portion of southeast. Meanwhile, into the interior, partly sunny to mostly cloudy skies expected. High temperatures reaching up into the upper 50s near 60 degrees. Quite the opposite into the North Slope. Temperatures are about 10 to 15 degrees cooler than normal at 13 degrees for that high temperature in Utqiagvik. Now in western Alaska, you may see a little bit of some flakes and even some raindrops throughout the morning hours, even more likely in Unalakleet, but mostly cloudy skies with highs near 40 degrees. Mostly cloudy along the Aleutian Chain. Wet weather is expected in Adak with gusts up to about 25 miles per hour as that next storm begins to roll in. But for south central, seeing the heaviest amounts of that rainfall from Homer to Seward all the way into the Copper River Basin, especially Whittier, you're going to see up to 1 to 2 inches of rain just from Sunday even into Monday morning. Light rains expected in the Mat-Su Valley throughout the day, with those high temperatures reaching into the low 50s. But for Anchorage, on the slightly cooler side at 45 degrees for that high temperature. As we look ahead for the next 7 days, temperatures will begin to warm throughout midweek, finally reaching back up into the 50s. But for your Mother's Day, just slightly cooler at 45 degrees. So again, be sure to pack your rain jacket.
4: 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It's been rainy in the Anchorage area, but it's perfect weather for Alaskan golfers. Still ahead, Tyler Lane takes us to the Anchorage Golf Course for opening weekend, explaining how having a course ready this early is even possible.
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16: Alaska is breaking up with winter, and we Alaskans know that we have a complicated relationship with spring.
17: Anything that happened to melt in that sunshine today will likely freeze overnight.
18: But this time of the year can be so hot and so cold, even with those quick temp changes.
17: We see winds increasing, but temperatures warming.
20: So don't get caught in the slush. Go steady with the forecast you can trust.
16: Sunny day after sunny day after sunny day. First Alert weather. We're springing into action.
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0: At Anchorage Golf Course, many might think the work was just beginning. Yet, for everywhere else on the grounds,
1: all right, Brett, pressure's on now.
0: It's almost like winter never happened.
2: The Alaska's golf community is very rabid, kind of smallish, but the second they can get going, they're going to get going. And we're going to have basically full days every day we can.
0: Despite a cold winter paired with a spring caddy that can't seem to hit the fairway, it hasn't taken long to get things up to par.
3: Well, the maintenance department, you know how cold it was this winter. Their air compressors blowing air between the tarps to help the gas exchange so that the grass would be in this condition when we opened. So they've been working really hard during the cold winter to make this happen.
0: Management says having so much of the course ready for play this early is a rarity, and it's to the golfers' benefit. So that means most of the course is fair game from right here at the driving range to the majority of the greens here, ready for you to be keeping score or just test out your putting skills. As of May 8th, 17 greens are play ready, something returning golfers are already taking advantage of.
4: You notice I have layers on here, multiple layers, so, you know, true Alaskans, we're out, we're playing.
0: With more to come as the grass gets greener.
5: They go, oh no, ball, give it a second.
0: And the birdies, both on the course and in the trees, start chirping.
3: We just hear from everybody out playing just how excited they are to be out. And in these conditions of the golf course to have 17 greens open, they're really excited.
0: Tyler Lane, Alaska's news source.
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12: One of the world's rarest diamonds is about to be sold to the highest bidder. The 5.5-carat, fancy, vivid blue-green stone called the Ocean Dream, sitting the auction block at Christie's next week, expected to pull in close to $13 million. It's the largest diamond of its kind ever certified by the Gemological Institute of America.
13: Green diamonds are extraordinarily rare. You know, the color comes from natural irradiation when the stone is still in the Earth's crust. That can happen over a process of millions of years.
12: Christie says collectors around the world are already circling, hoping to snag one of the rarest diamonds on the market. And Bailey, we're looking from one sparkle to another. Mm-hmm. We're hearing reports of snow in higher elevations.
14: That's right, yeah. You know, with the storm system that's been brewing in the Gulf of Alaska, it's really taking its time. I mean, it's not really going anywhere, but we have been seeing a little bit of that snow into these higher elevations, so don't be surprised if you see some of that snow. We were given a photo from Pioneer Peak with some of that snow. So expect that even into tomorrow as more of that weather is expected through South Central, really picking up in the afternoon for Anchorage. But

0: A high temperature at about 45 degrees, so that's about 10 degrees below normal for areas like Anchorage. But into the interior, we are watching these temperatures climb closer and closer to 60 degrees. And even into the 7-day, you can see the high temperature is really going to climb as we progress into this upcoming work week. Expect these partly sunny to mostly cloudy skies for your Mother's Day. But into Juneau, wet weather is expected throughout the duration of your Mother's Day. So again, make sure to keep your moms dry, keep them warm, because it's going to be wet and windy into Southeast for your Mother's Day.
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0: Washington Redskin. That's a shot of Campari and an empty potato skin.
1: Thank you. To world peace.
0: Yeah, it should be any day now.
2: All right. All right. Incoming. All right, cut the jukebox. Cut it. My man. Drug boat.
0: Secretary Hegseth, can I get you your usual? A shot of beer with a pint of whiskey dropped into it?
2: That's right. A reverse Irish car bomb, yes. It's just nice to have my sneaky bar here where I'm not going to run into anyone from work. Because none of Trump's people like drinking as much as I do.
0: Wrong! What is up? Order, order in the court. Yes, order. I find in favor of 6 Bud Lights and 3 shots of J-Mo.
2: Yes,
0: come on. Yep, a 6-3 decision coming right up, Your Honor.
3: Ah, Pistol Pete, I kind of figured I was going to find you here.
2: Oh, did I include you on a signal chat by accident?
3: No, I just saw all the women covering their drinks.
2: Ah! That could be you too,
3: Adam. Yeah, that could.
2: It's just great that we share that.
3: Yeah, it is fun. It's fun we share that. Hey, can I just say, we are both kicking ass right now.
2: Right? Dude, can you believe I just, like, started a war?
3: Can you believe I ended abortion? Hey, your body, my choice.
2: Well,
3: you knew I'd do it.
2: You knew I'd do it.
3: Oh, how is the war going, by the way?
2: Oh, it's totally chill. It's totally chill at this point. It's like me at a DWI checkpoint. It completely blew over.
3: Oh, really? I thought I read we were still bombing stuff.
2: Ah, no, it's just like a few every now and then. We can stop whenever we want to.
3: Oh, that's cool. Check this out.
2: What is this? What have you been up to?
3: Well, it's a new voting district that I approved in Tennessee.
2: Oh, wow.
3: Wait, actually, no, that's a field sobriety test. They told me to draw a circle.
2: Dude, you were really close.
3: Thanks, Demas of it.
2: You knew it was the shape.
3: Yeah. Appreciate that.
2: Can I be honest with you, man?
3: Sure.
2: It's just that I worked so hard on this Iran war, and I'm just worried it's going to end. You know? It's kind of like I took a bunch of blue chew and then didn't bang anyone. Like, okay, I guess I'll just watch Seinfeld bricked up.
3: Thank God we got each other, right?
2: Yeah.
3: You know, with the real...
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6: Those two stories and more are coming up on this week's show. 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
6: Artificial intelligence is impacting medical research. By studying scans today, the AI can predict who's at most risk of taking a fall later in life. Here with the story, InfoTrack reporter Gina Tedesco. Gina?
14: Thanks, Chris. The Centers for Disease Control reports that falls are the leading cause of injury in people aged 65 and older. In fact, 1 in 4 older adults reports falling every year. Now, a study is out on a technique that can help predict which adults are at higher risk of falling. Joining us is Dr. Jennifer St. Sauver, epidemiologist at Mayo Clinic in Rochester, Minnesota. She's the study's lead author. Doctor, your research team used artificial intelligence to inspect imaging of people's abdomens. In a brief nutshell, what did you find?
15: Our study is actually part of a larger grant to determine whether or not we can apply AI tools to routinely collected medical images to get more useful information beyond just what is the main reason for the medical image. And so in this particular example, we took a look at abdominal computed tomography, or abdominal CT scans, that were performed as part of a healthcare visit. And then we worked with a very nice radiologist who applied a deep learning AI tool to these CT scans and measured muscle, fat, and bone. And overall, we found that lower muscle density in both middle-aged and older adults was associated with an increased risk of falls.
14: And that result that you just mentioned there, that younger adults, middle-aged adults, were also at greater risk when the belly muscles are not very strong. How surprising was that?
15: That was extremely surprising to me. I expected to see associations between a number of these measures and risk of falls in older adults, because we know that as we age, we become more frail, we gain more abdominal weight, we lose bone density, and our muscles decrease in quality. So it makes perfect sense that changes in some of these measures would be associated with fall risk in older adults, but it was a real surprise to see that lower muscle density was associated with an increased risk of falls, even in middle-aged adults.
14: Now let's drill down on this idea about the look at the muscles. You mentioned that AI inspected the imaging like CT scans that revealed the status of the patient's abdominal muscles. So one step at a time here. First, let's explain, please, the difference between muscle size and muscle density.
15: Sure. So muscle size is really just a measure of how big your muscles are. If you draw lines around the muscles on these images, you can calculate just how big they are. And in general, you know, men have bigger muscles than women, and bodybuilders would probably have bigger muscles than non-bodybuilders. But that doesn't really get at muscle quality. So muscle density is a measure of muscle quality, and more dense muscles have less kind of open, empty spaces in them on these images. And those empty spaces are areas where fat is infiltrating the muscles. So muscles that are less dense have more fat infiltrating them. So in general, in the past, people have looked at associations between muscle size and a number of aging-related outcomes, but this is one of the first studies to really look at muscle density and some of these outcomes.
14: And it may seem obvious, but I have to ask, why is muscle density more important, more desirable?
15: Well, in reality, we thought probably muscle size and muscle density would both be associated with fall risk, so we didn't actually know. We were a little bit surprised to see that muscle size didn't seem to matter at all. It was really this muscle density measure. And we think, again, that we're observing this association because muscle density is maybe a better measure of quality and how well your muscles are functioning than just overall size.
14: We're visiting with Dr. Jennifer St. Sauver of Mayo Clinic in Rochester, Minnesota. She's the lead author on a study of how artificial intelligence can help predict which adults are at higher risk of falling. The journal Mayo Clinic Proceedings published the study. Doctor, I'm curious about the AI component. What does AI do that human experts reading scans cannot do, or at least not do easily?
15: These AI tools that we're working with are a huge advantage over having one doctor sit down and kind of try to get these measures from each individual image. So if I were to sit down and look at one of these images, I would be having to manually go through image by image and try to measure how dense the muscles are, where the fat is located, how dense the bones are, and I just would not be able to go very rapidly. It would take me a very long time. These new tools we can apply, and they can measure fat, muscle, and bone all at the same time in thousands and thousands of images. So these types of studies are now much easier to do with these AI tools because we can get these data so much more rapidly. And once the tools have been trained, they tend to do a better job than an individual person who maybe has a different level of training would do when they sit down and go through these images.
14: Many of us perhaps think of people falling as a balance issue in particular. Let me ask you, does a strong abdominal core help sustain balance or help us regain balance if we start to fall for any reason?
15: Typically, your abdominal muscles are kind of considered your stabilizer muscles. And we know that they're really important for playing sports and just for being active and mobile in daily life. But investigators have shown directly, not our group, but other investigators have shown that those abdominal trunk muscles can help people stabilize themselves when they trip over something. So they seem to be a way to kind of catch yourself. You might start to fall, but you know, if you have good abdominal muscles, you are able to regain that balance much more easily.
14: And you indicated that denser muscles tend to have less fat in them. So is reducing fat also important for avoiding falls? I know that's not maybe exactly part of your study, but can you deduce that?
15: You know, that's actually a really interesting question because in the past, other investigators have shown that direct measures of visceral and abdominal fat, so kind of whether your fat is more distributed or it's spread right around that apple area, right around your belly button, have been somewhat associated with falls in the past, where people who had more visceral fat around that apple region were at a slightly increased risk of a fall. In our study, we didn't see that association at all. So it's not entirely clear whether having more visceral fat is also strongly correlated with having more fat in the muscles, although there's certainly tendencies in that direction. Our data really suggests that you can go right to that muscle density measure to look at fall risk. And reducing fat overall is just good in general. So reducing fat overall and trying to strengthen your muscles is just good for general health overall.
14: Well, this is such an interesting study because previously I think much of the focus was on the strength of the legs for maintaining balance or preventing falling for whatever reason. So can you tell me, is a strong core, and I know a core is more than just the abdomen, so let me ask it either way, is a strong abdomen or a strong core more important than keeping our legs strong to prevent falling?
15: That is actually a really interesting question and something that we would like to look at in the future. It is possible that we're seeing this association between more dense abdominal muscles and a lower risk of falls because people who have more dense abdominal muscles also just have better leg muscles. Unfortunately, we don't have those measures for this particular study. My expectation is that people who have better leg muscle density would be more likely to have better abdominal muscles, but we don't know that for sure, and that's a study that we'll have to do in the future to figure out how well those are correlated. And my expectation would be that if you have really dense leg muscles and really dense abdominal muscles, you are in very good shape and you're at the lowest risk of falls. But there may be people who have better abdominal muscles and there may be people who have better leg muscles, and it's not entirely clear how those work together.
14: Well, so interesting. We'll look forward to your future research. Dr. Jennifer St. Sauver of Mayo Clinic, thank you for joining us today.
15: Thank you so much for your time.
14: For InfoTrack, I'm Gina Tedesco.
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5: This is InfoTrack, a balanced look at today's most important issues. Once again, here's Chris Witte.
16: When the vast majority of renters pay the utility bills but don't own the building, landlords have little incentive to pay for better insulation. InfoTrack reporter Jim Anthony has more. Jim?
17: Thank you, Chris. There's new research that reveals renters nationwide are unable to take advantage of energy-efficient improvements that could lower their utility bills, make their apartments more comfortable, and improve their overall health. Joining us to discuss the research is Dr. George Holmesy, Associate Professor and Director of Environmental Studies at Binghamton University in New York. Welcome to InfoTrack.
18: Thanks for having me.
17: Now, your research identifies something called the split incentive problem. What does that mean for renters, and especially those who are trying to lower their energy bills?
18: The split incentive is a challenge that we have because renters, 9 out of 10 renters in the United States, pay their own energy bills. They pay the utility bill. However, that means there's no incentive for landlords to make improvements that might lower that bill, because the landlord isn't paying the bill, so wouldn't get the benefit of new insulation, of better windows, of upgraded appliances. So that's that split incentive, which leaves a lot of renters out in the cold, literally, because they can't make the improvements they might want to make.
17: From the perspective of local governments, cities and counties and the like, what's the biggest roadblock there to improving energy efficiency in rentals?
18: The biggest roadblock they have is the ability to entice landlords to do things or force landlords to do things. The political viability of that, do they want to impose new regulations? And then the effectiveness of other programs that they might try and do, such as provide grants, which can be very expensive, or provide incentives, which are much less effective because landlords, if it's not lowering their costs or raising their income, then they're much less likely to take up an incentive. Just like a zero interest loan is, our respondents have told us, the local officials that we interviewed have told us, those kinds of programs have fairly low uptake.
17: So are there any city or county efficiency programs that are at least promising or making some positive inroads here for renters so they're not left out in the cold?
18: There are a couple. A couple of communities do impose regulations and say that the landlords have to reach certain standards for energy efficiency. There's not a lot of them, but the ones that do it seem to do it through rental registry programs. So many communities have rental registry programs, and these are largely used to make sure that housing is safe, free of mold and not leaky roofs, and some very basic things. Well, a couple of communities are using this to really go after energy and water efficiency and say, hey, by the next time you have to register your apartment in 5 years, we want you to do a few things to make it more energy efficient. From the communities that we've talked to, this program has been the most effective in terms of raising the overall number of rental units that have become energy efficient.
17: Are there any effective voluntary incentives here, or do they just not pack the same amount of punch as, say, a licensing program or something that might be created by the city?
18: A lot of communities use voluntary programs, and I don't mean to dismiss them. I think there needs to be a bundle of policies to it that can reach different kinds of landlords and that would work in different political climates. But it is difficult because incentives have to be pretty good in order to really get out into the community and get to landlords and get them to act. Now, one thing that other research has shown, and that a few of our respondents talked about, is that there are different kinds of landlords. And sometimes we can't get all the landlords to do things, but if we can start chipping away at some of those landlords who are more inclined to do these kinds of things, smaller landlords who might live in the same homes as their tenants or who have just a few buildings, and really do some outreach from the government, or even a couple of communities use nonprofit organizations to go out because they want to overcome fear of government or they want to have someone help with the red tape. They go out with these other organizations and, you know, have these other organizations represent them. And so, you know, there are other ways of getting out to people. None have been nearly as effective as the regulatory one, but you're not going to get a regulation in every community.
17: And beyond higher utility bills, you alluded to this earlier, I said it at the top of the program, what are the health and quality of life concerns for renters? Because your study appears to focus on more than just an energy efficiency issue here. It is also about the health and quality of life of renters.
18: Very much so. There's a couple of things going on. Renters tend to be poorer in the United States than homeowners. That is coupled with the fact that they tend to use more energy per square foot because they have lower levels of insulation and because they have poorer appliances. So there is this real financial burden that's put on them. They have a higher energy burden. They spend more of their money on energy, and so they have less to spend on food, school, and other things. There's also a health impact. When you're in an apartment that's too cold, or for that matter, too hot in some places, there's definite health effects. And other research, not ours, has tied that to higher levels of asthma. There's safety issues as people try and use alternative means of heating their apartments. And so we see that there are all these different, I will call them environmental justice issues, wrapped up in this idea of renters having this higher energy burden.
17: When we go back to local leaders, the cities, the counties, the local governments, what's one practical step that local leaders could take right now to make energy efficiency more equitable for renters?
18: One of the things that they could do is, if they have a rental registry program, is use that program, incorporate into that program energy efficiency standards, and say every time you need to come up for a relicensing, we'd like you to improve something. And some communities give their landlords a menu of options on how they can improve it. They don't have to do everything all at once, so it's a lot easier to do it. They could provide grants to get some of these landlords to improve their energy efficiency. That is another strategy. It's an expensive strategy, but it's another strategy. They could really engage these nonprofit partnerships and ask these nonprofit organizations, these community organizations, to say, hey, can you go out into the community for us? And can you start to talk to people about this? We know this isn't your main mission, but you have trust in the community. And can you get over the distrust that some people have in their government? You know, we'll train you in the red tape. Can you help these landlords, and in some case renters, overcome the red tape that's involved? And then the final strategy is something that landlords and renters, there's a huge power dynamic going on there. And the tenants are often hesitant to talk to their landlords about certain issues. And so if there were ways to protect tenants more, either use more tenant rights organizations so complaints don't come from individual tenants, or protect the ability of tenants to stay in their apartments, those kinds of things would make it more likely that they would broach these subjects with the landlord, because they wouldn't be so worried that the landlord would be upset with them. So these are the kinds of things that we've seen, the kinds of policies that we've seen that would start to help this situation.
17: Dr. George Holmesy is our guest. He's an associate professor and director of environmental studies at Binghamton University in New York. Thanks for joining us today.
18: Thank you very much for having me.
17: And I'm Jim Anthony for InfoTrack.
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28: I'm Michael Toscano. Medical personnel in protective gear have been seen boarding the hantavirus-stricken cruise ship Hondius, now docked at the Spanish port of Granadilla de Abono on Tenerife in the Canary Islands. BBC News correspondent Di Hedgeco is there waiting for about 87 passengers and some of the 60 crew members to disembark.
29: According to a strict disembarkation plan, the passengers will be brought to land in small groups and then swiftly taken to a nearby airport to be repatriated without having contact with local people.
28: 17 Americans, none of whom have tested positive so far for the virus, are to be flown by a specially equipped CDC plane to quarantine at a medical center in Nebraska. The British military says a ship caught fire after being hit by an unknown projectile off the coast of Qatar. Dale Gavlik is monitoring that situation from Amman, Jordan.
30: The United Kingdom Maritime Trade Operations Center said the attack caused a small fire on the bulk carrier, which was extinguished. It said the attack happened 14 miles northeast of Qatar's capital, Doha. There were no reported casualties or environmental impact.
28: Earlier, Iran's Revolutionary Guard warned it would attack U.S.-linked targets if any of its vessels were targeted. All this as President Trump's latest deadline for Iran has come and gone.
31: President Trump is awaiting Iran's response to a U.S. proposal to move towards ending the war. He insists the ceasefire is holding, while repeating threats for full-scale bombing if Iran does not accept the latest offer.
32: If there's no ceasefire, you're not going to have to know. You're just going to have to look at one big glow coming out of Iran. And they better sign their agreement fast.
28: Correspondent Aaron Navarro. The funeral for 8 children killed in a shooting last month in Shreveport, Louisiana, was held Saturday. Shreveport Mayor Tom Arsenault spoke.
33: In their eyes lived curiosity, wonder, and a sincere desire to learn, to grow, and to become all that God intended them to be.
28: The children ranged in age from 3 to 11 years old. Minnesota is in for another round of smoky skies.
34: Experts say they're expecting about 2 weeks of wildfire smoke and several days of unhealthy ozone levels in the North Star State, which could mean problems for those with respiratory and other medical conditions. Minnesota Pollution Control Agency meteorologist Matt Tarldson.
35: We had trees that are burnt, that were blown down in the high windstorm, that are now being stressed by drought, and that is something that we're keeping careful attention to.
34: The agency says to expect conditions similar to what was seen in 2024. Jennifer Kuiper, CBS News.
28: Saudi Arabia has just announced a 25% hike in their oil profits. This is CBS News.
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3: Some musicians are canceling dates and even entire tour legs all over weak ticket sales. Industry watchers are calling this blue dot fever, which basically refers to the blue color that's used to mark unsold regular retail price seats on Ticketmaster's website. The Pussycat Dolls, Post Malone, Meghan Trainor, Jelly Roll, and some others have canceled shows this year. And the recent legal finding against Ticketmaster saying it operated as an illegal monopoly on pricing along with Live Nation certainly has not helped build confidence in ticket pricing.
28: International Business Times says 600,000 Trump supporters paid $100 each toward a gold smartphone that may not exist. The Trump T1 phone was announced last June by Trump's sons, retailing at $500. Nearly a year later, not a single confirmed customer has gotten one, and buyers received communication indicating there may not be a refund. Michael Toscano, CBS News.
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0: stroll. Cha-cha, hefty stroll.
1: Hefty, hefty, hefty.
0: Hefty slider bag. Silly with a slide. One more time now, y'all. Come on.
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7: Our guest this week on Veterans Chronicles is U.S. Marine Corps veteran Wade Spann. He served in Iraq from the very first moments of the war. He was later wounded in the fierce fighting inside Fallujah. He later embarked on a

0: nationwide journey to connect with his Marine Corps buddies and others facing challenges back on the home front. And Wade, thanks for being with us today.
1: Thank you, Greg. Just wanted to correct, I got wounded outside of Fallujah, a little town called Al-Karma, northeast of Fallujah. It was after we did the invasion in the spring of 04. So just wanted to clarify that.
0: Near Fallujah. Gotcha. We'll definitely talk more about that in a little bit. But let's start at the beginning of your story. Where were you born and raised?
1: Born and raised in Fairfax, Virginia. I grew up in Burke. In fact, my parents still live in the mean streets of Burke.
0: Excellent, excellent. So when did you join the Marine Corps, and why did you decide to join the Corps?
1: So I joined the Marine Corps actually as a junior in high school. I dipped in early because I realized, one, college for me was probably not the best idea at the time. I didn't have the maturity or the drive for that. And so I joined, dipped in, and then when I graduated, I had a choice of time to go to boot camp. And so I picked August 2001.
0: Which is a month before 9/11. Where'd you go for boot camp?
1: Parris Island.
0: So you did go to Parris Island.
1: Correct.
0: Okay, we'll get to 9/11 in a second. We can't just gloss over Parris Island. What kind of a culture shock was that for you?
1: Oh, wow. just thinking back on it, it was definitely a time where I was just, butterflies in your stomach and getting off that plane, and then just being herded and moved around. Very confusing, disorienting, intentional, of course. But it was something that I was so looking forward to, and I was just ready to, commit myself to that endeavor.
0: So even in the difficult moments, you knew this was the right move for you?
1: Oh, without a doubt.
0: Excellent. All right, let's talk about 9/11 now. What were you doing when you found out about it?
1: So we were in swim qual week when 9/11 happened. From my recollection, they quickly pulled us out of the pool, got us out of the pool, marched us to the barracks. And they proceeded to yell at us that we were going to war. Now, every recruit thinks that's what the drill instructors do at one point or time in the training. However, the DIs kept on going in and out of the hut and then coming out even more pissed off and angry. And slowly that afternoon, it was that, the morning the attacks happened, and slowly that afternoon we started to piece together. And then that evening, the CO came and spoke to us and briefed us on what had happened. I think, if I can recall, we saw some photos, I think, the next day of what happened. However, the whole time in boot camp, I never saw any of the footage.
0: So you didn't really have much access to the outside world during that time?
1: Intentionally, yes. No. No access. Now, when the attacks did happen, they did say, hey, if you recruit, if you're, your family or something works in the World Trade Center, please come, and we'll give you a chance to call home. I believe we had one recruit who lost a cousin in the towers. I myself, they asked if I would like to call home because my father did do business in the Pentagon for his job. I think I was able to call, if I remember, a quick 30-second, yeah, everybody's fine, and then hung up.
0: Okay.
1: So that was the most extent of what I can remember from 9/11.
0: Once you knew everybody was okay, how much time did you spend thinking about how different your Marine Corps career is going to be now that this has happened?
1: Oh, this is going to sound kind of bad, but at a young age like that, I just felt like I'd done the right decision and I was ready to go to war. And I was like, all right, this is, I joined it in peacetime, but fully expected or prepared to go to war. And this sort of solidified my decision. I right then and there, I knew I'd made the right decision. That, being an infantry Marine Corps service member was the right decision for myself.
0: So you graduate from Parris Island, and then what?
1: Parris Island, graduated in November, then had about a week home, and then reported to Camp Geiger, which is down near Lejeune in North Carolina, for SOI training, School of Infantry.
0: Okay. And how long were you there?
1: 3 months. And, normal training, got the training done, and then I distinctly remember them calling out units, and the majority of the guys all stayed in Lejeune, except for the people lower in the alphabetical order. And they yelled out Victor 1-5 to a few of us, and lo and behold, that's out in the West Coast, so I was very, very pleased with that decision. I was ecstatic. I didn't want to stay in Lejeune. It just wasn't the place I wanted to do my 4 years. So going out to California was a real good trip for me.
0: Is that Camp Pendleton?
1: Yes, correct. Camp Pendleton, California, where I was up at 5th Marine Regiment, or 1st Battalion 5th Marines, on the north side of base.
0: Talk about your time there.
1: Wow. So arrived in San Diego, got shuttled on the base, and then processed. And then eventually late that evening, after dark, got brought up to camp, San Mateo, which is Area 62, I believe, up in Pendleton, and got dropped to my to weapons company, and was welcomed by my seniors, and just was, you know, of course, a little jittery, a little nervous. You'd heard stories and rumors, and it was, from then on, it was on. You know, I was the new guy on deck, and, you know, learning experiences every day.
0: You had a little smile there when you said welcomed by your seniors. Was that more than a handshake and a pat on the back?
1: Might have been, but you know, it was all for camaraderie, and it was all good in my book.
0: So we'll leave that classified. How long were you there then before deploying to the Middle East?
1: So let's see, I got there 2002, got to the fleet. That unit had already been stood up to go to Tajikistan after 9/11. However, they were stood down. And so we just started doing our normal workup training to be a deploying unit, MUSOC capable, of course. What was that? Marine Expeditionary Unit, Special Operations capable. So we just started training, first getting the lay of the land, getting understanding, what I would be doing within weapons company. I got assigned the javelin, became a javelin gunner, so I got proficient with that, as well as learning, because we were a weapons company, we were mounted Humvees, so I started learning to, PM the vehicles, and it just a lot of learning when you get to the fleet that early on. So we did that from 2002, and then rolling into 2003, we started getting all of our certifications and doing all of our workup prior to deployment. However, I want to say in the fall of 2003, no wait, that wouldn't be right. Fall of 2002, yeah, correct. Thank you. They sort of had said, hey, we're not going to have a normal deployment. It looks like we're going to go to Iraq. We're going to war. And so at that age, an 18, 19-year-old newly joined Marine is eager and ready for it. So I was excited.
0: So you had a couple months to realize what you were headed towards. When did they actually send your unit over?
1: So I believe late January of 2003 into maybe February, we flew out to Kuwait. It was actually a pretty interesting flight. We flew commercial. I want to say it was like either Continental or America.
0: Really?
1: American Airlines, yeah. And it was interesting. I remember it distinctly because we had our weapons on board, of course, and flight stewards were more than gracious with us. They were loving. But they had the cockpit door open. And I remember that, being able to walk up there during the, it was a long flight. I think it was over 20. We stopped in Germany, but we flew from California all the way to Germany for refueling down to Kuwait. And I just distinctly remembering having the cockpit open. You could go up there and talk to the pilots and actually see the horizon up in the air. And that was pretty neat.
0: Wow.
1: Yeah, it was an experience.
0: Yeah, that's pretty good security. They didn't need to close the cockpit on that flight.
1: Correct. Yeah, and then when we landed in Kuwait, it was funny. The stewards were literally like thinking this was the last thing. They were shuttling us with Cokes, waters, any snacks we wanted from, they were just basically gutting whatever they had on the plane to give to us. It was nice. Got off the plane, got put on buses, then we followed a Humvee, an MP Humvee, out into the desert. Literally had no clue which was up, down, left, right, all the way out to this spot in the desert where the only thing out there I distinctly remember was a generator with a light, and that was it, and that was our camping spot. So we broke out our two-man tents and bivouacked that night, and then woke up to the sun and sort of started to get in our surroundings.
0: So what did you do while you were still in Kuwait, waiting for what you assumed would come?
1: So since we were a weapons company, we had to pull off gear from ships. Luckily, I wasn't on that working party, but a lot of guys had to go down to the port and actually pick up the Humvees and get all of our gear, from the maritime pre-positioning ships. And then we started, you know, PMing the vehicles, getting them ready for combat, started training with them as well, started doing drills, exercises, a lot of field ops. You know, while we were in Kuwait, you know, they slowly, I just remember our little tent city slowly became an actual, they started building those big 40 or 50 man tents in the background behind us, slowly started building the infrastructure there to house us. But we still stayed in two man tents for a majority of that time. I think once a week they'd bring us hot chow, but other than that, we were on MREs and just getting ready for war. And it was exciting times.
0: When and how did you find out it was go time?
1: I think it was the night before we'd had a, you know, battalion, MWR night. So people were doing, you know, skits and contests and stuff like that. And I believe the next day is when they sort of broke the word that, hey, we're going to, you know, our departure time, crossing the LOD, line of departure, is going to be, you know, next morning at 03 or whatever it was. And so we headed to, the first thing was to do, to head to the ammo supply points, pick up all of our ammo, pick up all of our, you know, that stuff. And then we headed out to, out into the desert, left those camps behind, and we headed out into the desert and set up our camionette and parked our vehicles under there, and then got ready for go time.
0: Wow. Wade, let's pause right there.
1: Sure.
0: We'll talk about go time when we come back on Veterans Chronicle.

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0: Welcome back to Veterans Chronicles on the Radio America Network. I'm Greg Corumbus, honored to be joined today by Wade Spann. He's a U.S. Marine Corps veteran of the Iraq War. And I know our listeners and viewers don't want to wait any longer. What was it like when you crossed that line into Iraq?
1: Wow, that was exciting times. I remember, you know, we were told, I think every unit's told they're the first ones across the LOD, but we had the confidence that we were going. The engineers in front of us blew the berm, and we were off. And I remember looking through my night vision goggles and out into the horizon, you could see our artillery firing off into the distance, and you could see the rocket boosters they had on those artillery rounds. I forget the acronym for them, but they were firing off in the distance, and just everything was sort of moving in sync, and it was actually like felt like a well-oiled machine as our battalion moved across the LOD, and we our objective was the Ramallah oil fields, and we had been training for that target for a few weeks prior to the departure, and we were this weapons company following in with Alpha Company, who was actually going to hit the ground. And that morning, you know, as the sun broke, we started taking that objective, and there was some Iraqis. They're still there. Most of them were, waving flags and stuff like that. That morning, we experienced our first casualty of the war, which was Lieutenant Childers, who was killed when a jeep came out of a tank pit, waving a white flag. However, as they approached that vehicle, as the vehicle approached the Marines, the guy in the back, I guess, had second thoughts, reached down, pulled out his AK, and started shooting. Lieutenant Childers, from what I understand, caught a ricochet bullet off the asphalt and under his sappy plate, and where it hit one of the major arteries or something like that, and he bled out that morning. So the reality of war quickly struck home, and I remember it happening about 400, 500 meters to my right. As we were pulling to the left to cover the flank of Alpha Company and taking care of some other vehicles that were out in the distance and some tanks and stuff like that. That was, eye-opening, and to see that happen, and to know that this war was going to have life-changing impact on everybody's lives. So we got into position in the left flank, and then we had some targets, and we actually shot a couple TOW missiles, and secured some prisoners, and started dealing with the EPWs. And handling a lot. We had a lot of people surrender, so we're dealing with that. And that was an experience in itself.
0: Talk about what a TOW missile is, and I believe you are believed to be either the first or one of the first to score a hit with the TOW missile in the war.
1: Yeah, my vehicle, actually, that was Corporal Brzozowski who shot that TOW missile. I had my clue. I wanted to shoot the Javelin, but I believe the price tag on them is discouraging for us to just shoot them willy-nilly. The TOW is a wire-guided missile. The technology dates back to, I want to say, the 60s or 70s. But very effective weapon, very long range. It sits on top of the Humvee, and it's very capable round. We hit a vehicle that was out there, and there was probably some people in it. So that was the first start, and that was an exciting times to be able to be a part of that. Just the whole day, that day morphed into the next day and the next day because, we didn't get a whole lot of rest in the next 72 hours. And you didn't sleep prior to that invasion.
0: Right. So you secured your objective. Mm-hmm. And then did you hold that or did you keep pushing on?
1: So we held it for, I want to say, a few days. And then the British came in and replaced us. And then from there, we just started pushing up north. And we were on our way. I mean, we were flying up the highways. And it quickly became apparent that the AAVs that are most of our line companies were in, there were some issues with them. Every once in a while, they'd break down, and Marines would have to cross-deck from one vehicle, from one AAV to the next. And normally 18 Marines in there is pretty packed, and they were putting in up to 30-some-odd guys in those things. So they were tightly packed in those AAVs. But we pushed north. I remember cutting through Basra on the outskirts of that, and we'd heard about the American POWs and stuff like that. And we pushed up that way.
0: Did you get stuck in any sandstorms?

0: Oh yeah, that one sandstorm came through and it was crazy. You know, we literally hit ground to a standstill. That sandstorm, I couldn't tell you how many days it was since the invasion. Maybe a week or I don't know. All those days sort of merged together nowadays. But yeah, it was. I couldn't even see my hand in front of my face, and so I put my gas mask. We just sort of put our gas mask on because we thought the respirators would help us breathing. But the one unique thing about putting those gas masks on is it calms you down your breathing. It regulates it to so much that you actually get in a rhythm, and you can. They're usually, I found, and a lot of us found that you can fall asleep easily on those gas masks, which isn't a good thing because people think you're dying of something, of chemical warfare or something. But yeah, I remember that, you know, that standstorm fit, and we just grounded at halt. And people, it was so bad, people were getting lost, stepping out of their vehicles just to use the head. So it was, you're very mindful to keep contact and just push through. I remember that next morning, we just had a mess to clean up. All of our weapons were dirty. We just had to take a good hour or so to recollect ourselves, resupply, and we pushed on.
1: We're talking with Wade Spann. He's a U.S. Marine Corps veteran of the Iraq War. We're going to talk more about his service in combat and also the important work that he's done since coming back home. We'll be right back on Veterans Chronicles.
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0: by Wade Spann, a U.S. Marine Corps veteran of the Iraq War. And Wade, just before the break, we were talking about surviving the sandstorm and the initial engagement with the Iraqis in March of 2003. Let's continue on the push to Baghdad now. After the sandstorm, what kind of resistance did you face?
1: We had a couple villages take shots at us on the road, so we engaged. And then pushing up, we were going to go east and come into Baghdad from, at the time it was called Saddam City, now it's called Saddar City. As we pushed up, we had to first cross Saddam's bridge. Before we crossed that, we had to stop a couple times to let our logistics catch up, get our fuel and ammunition and as well as food. I remember distinctly we had three rounds of incoming from Iraqi artillery come hit us one afternoon or evening. That was scary. Those incoming was scary. But quickly our counter-battery, those guys just lit it up. So I don't know what happened to those Iraqis, but they probably didn't have a good day. Then the next day we had orders and we were main element with some of the Abrams tanks to push over, secure Saddam's bridge, make sure it didn't get blown. Take that, and then we'd push farther northeast, and then come around into Saddam City. I remember distinctly looking as we approached the bridge, puffs of and clouds of smoke in the air popping, and it quickly dawned on me that those were enemy mortars dropping on us, doing airbursts and stuff like that. So it was definitely go time. I remember as we approached. The bridgehead, the Abrams were side by side with us. Some of our gunners were engaging. I remember the Abrams tank firing its main battle cannon right next to us, and I could see the hood of the Humvee bow at the pressure, the overpressure. That was exciting times. Quickly, as I saw a Zeus tank sort of level its guns, which is four anti-aircraft guns, Chevy and the gun one truck with Corporal Mahon of his VC engaged and just destroyed that threat, which was very threatening. And then we crossed the bridge, secured it with all the line companies and their AAVs and the Abrams, and then did a battle damage assessment. And then I believe we probably hung in place maybe that night, and then we started pushing again into Baghdad. We got in the outskirts of Saddam City, and we have a few days there. We try to prevent looting and stuff like that. You don't want the Iraqis looting with RPGs and stuff like that. And then we had orders that the last known site where Saddam had made a public appearance was his mosque, and we were a main element. Our battalion was going to go in there and take over these palaces that he was supposed to be in, as well as hit that mosque and see if he was there. We had a special forces detachment with us, but I couldn't tell you what the unit was. As we approached Baghdad, the heart of the city, they had the Fedayeen fighters, which were Saddam's loyal guys, set off an 18-wheeler full of gas, blew up, so sort of ignited let everybody know that we were in town. And as we came into that city, we called it the gauntlet afterwards, but it was a gunfight that whole night. We came in there zero dark 30, and we didn't stop until about 8 hours later. We had to backtrack in some of our routes, and it was definitely nerve-wracking, seeing guys hopping between buildings and eerily like what I'd seen in, say, Black Hawk Down the movie, and it was definitely kinetic that day. We secured the palace, took it, and then, some of the Fedayeen tried to overrun the position. We took some prisoners, I'm sorry. We had our own wounded. We took casualties that day. Gunnery Sergeant Bohr from Alpha Company was killed. We had the Chinooks or the 46s come in and drop off ammo and pick up wounded, and it was pretty kinetic that morning. We had to come in, have A-10s come in for close air support as well, and we secured that palace, and we were there for the next, I want to say, 2 or 3 weeks. Alpha Company hit the mosque. Of course, Saddam wasn't there, as history tells, and. Had that as our AO for the next couple of weeks, and then the Army replaced us. And then we headed down south to Diwania, where we sort of hung out for a minute or two, at least a month, I'd say, and then bust us down to Kuwait and out of country.
0: Well, a lot of people who obviously weren't there will talk about how quickly U.S. forces got to Baghdad and secured Baghdad. You've talked about how intense the fighting has been, certainly in Baghdad and even on the way to Baghdad. So what's it like as someone who went through it and lost friends to hear, well, that was the easy part, and then it got hard later?
1: Yeah, that was definitely, there was no easy easy part of that. You know, it was always a challenge. You know, people are entitled to their opinions, but being there and experiencing it firsthand, it was challenging. You know, but we were a competent force. We had trained together. We had really molded. We were a very close-knit platoon, and we were successful because of that, I believe.
0: So you were taken out of country, and when did you come back?
1: So I got back in, I think, to California, I think that June. Then we had quickly had a couple, you know, a 30-day leave block, and then came back, and we were told that we were going to redeploy to Okinawa, and then from there go back to Iraq the following year. And that was late fall of 2003, or beginning of fall of 2003. So in the December, we flew to Okinawa. We were supposed to go there for training and picking up equipment. We did that, and then we boarded planes for about 2 months, and then we boarded planes and flew to Kuwait, and then from Kuwait we went to, I want to say we flew into Al Asad, and then from Al Asad we got sent out to east of Fallujah, camp called Camp Bukrib, which was a few clicks right down the road from 1st Marine Division's headquarters. And our AO was northeast of Fallujah, which was the town called Al Karma, as well as I think Charlie Company operated out of the Abu Ghraib prison. You know, after being in combat that first time, you know, I think all of us were a little bit cocky and arrogant, you know, having survived and come back. However, things quickly changed for us. Our platoon, Task Force Red Cloud, led by Lieutenant Glover. I think we were helping this our fellow battalion out. I think their unit was 2-1 or 1-1. They had Fallujah, and they asked us to kind of assist them in a cordon, and so we did. And our platoon, you know, we started seeing RPGs skipping down Route Michigan at our cordon position, and mortars started getting dropped on us, and one of our guys got shot. So quickly, after those first couple weeks there, we realized that this was a really a kinetic place. And then later on, I think in April, no, in March, the four Blackwater guys got murdered. So quickly, we knew something was going to happen. And our response was swift. We packed up out of our FOBs and headed south of Fallujah, where we staged, and then we pushed into Fallujah from the south. Our battalion objective at first was to take the soda factory that became our headquarters, and then we pushed up in the lines all the way up to Route Michigan, which is sort of like the dividing main highway through the city, and held those positions. I mean, it was all out. I mean, we had the Spectre gunship there, and we had a lot of assets on hand, but yeah, the enemy was prepared for us, and they were ready to fight, and we took a lot of ground in those first couple of days, and then politics stepped in.
0: Explain.
1: As we were taking, locations in Fallujah, hard-fought battles, the local Iraqi politics stepped in, asked for us to not take over the city or not do any more advancing. So, as they were trying to broker a peace deal, unfortunately, history shows that peace deal was nothing sort of what it needed to be, and we had to do some pretty amazing things in that city while we were still doing operations. Our platoon was designated a quick reaction force for the whole battalion, so anytime an incident happened, we were the ones that responded. I remember in outside of Fallujah one night, a CH-53 was shot down. And so we responded to that crash site. The bird had been shot down, but it had a fellow helicopter with it. It had landed, I believe, picked up the casualties, tried to take as much civilized gear, and then was out of there. When we got there, the Spectre gunship sort of showed us, it has this, they call it the Finger of God, so the IR light that we used this to help us get on site. We secured that site, and that morning I had what we call Saddam's Revenge, which was the double dragon. Food poisoning, I would say food poisoning, but it's something, stomach bug. And so I didn't sleep that night. I sort of posted watch because I couldn't sleep. That morning, as the daylight hit, mortars hit off in the distance, and then 20 minutes later, another mortar got close. So we knew we were being bracketed, and the Humvee in front of us, high back Humvee, they were quote unquote up armored by us. They had some armor plates, but they were nothing like the fully armored Humvees that we had in say 2005 in Ramadi. They took some casualties from the mortar round, and so then Lieutenant Glover decided, hey, we need to get these guys to medical, and we're going to just have them bomb the site. I think we were going to wait around for them to bring in a flatbed truck to put the aircraft on and tow it out of there so it can be used for propaganda. As we mounted up and headed out of that crash site, the enemy ambushed us, and we were in a firefight through a good while, through town. And that's when Private Boy was killed by an RPG, wise man to the saw, and that was a hard one. We got to the Cloverleaf outside of Fallujah, on the east of Fallujah, and that's where we dropped off the casualties that we had taken. And then we headed back to the soda factory and sort of relaxed. Doc gave me an IV and recuperated. No later than like 2 hours later, we were out on another mission because of one of the company's AAVs had gotten, their driver had gotten killed and had been immobilized. The Marines in that vehicle had dismounted, taken a building next to it, but the enemy were trying to overrun that position. So we came and responded to support them, and we eventually got some Abrams support to come with us, and we pulled those guys out. We needed the Abrams because we needed to tow the AAV out of that area. We weren't going to let it keep it for propaganda. Yeah. And there's also a dead Marine in there. We can't leave that to the enemy. Resolved that issue, got back to the bay, back to our ad hoc headquarters, and continued to fight for the next couple of weeks. Things didn't slow down. The enemy was always trying to outmaneuver us or change their tactics on us, but we continue to fight. And it was very disheartening when the news came that we were going to pull out of the city. We had such momentum. We'd taken ground. Our platoon had basically doubled the size of our AAO in one little firefight when we went to remove a ad hoc roadblock down by the main mosque down in Michigan. And we'd been in some intense firefights with the enemy. And it was frustrating taking these casualties, and especially with Boy. So just walk away from it. But I did that. Then about a month later, we were on a counter-mortar patrol, myself, and our Humvee was hit by two 155-millimeter artillery shells that were buried in the ground, one in the front, one in the back. I don't remember much. I remember hearing my buddy scream, and I was, bone-chilling. And it turned out I took shot on the back of my head as they triaged all of us. The explosion was so big that two of the guys in the Humvee and Lieutenant Glover's vehicle got concussions, so it was a massive explosion. However, at the time in 04, we didn't have combat replacements as they did back later on in the years. So basically, my driver had been shot in Fallujah through the firewall, and he'd stayed in the FOB and waited 2-3 weeks, and then he was back with us. So he got blown up with us, too. And, as we recouped, I spent the night in Camp Fallujah. They pulled a shot on the back of my head, and then they just said, bed rest for 2 days and then light duty for about 4 or 5 days. And then the rest of the month or two we were in country, they just packed my head with sterile gauze twice a day to make sure the infection didn't get in there, because if they sutured it, an infection happened, it would have gone on my brain. Then came back from that, and then in 05, we were told we wouldn't, normally in Marine Corps you do two deployments and you're done. We were told we weren't going to have to do it. However, I was stopped out to a marksmanship training unit up in the 5th Marine Regiment. The battalion commander wanted us all back, so we all went back to Ramadi. I just had stomach surgery, a very invasive one, and I'd broken my hand as well. But when I realized my buddies were going, I wasn't going to sit on the sidelines. So I went to Ramadi in spring of 05 and did about 3 or 4 months there. And Ramadi was a very kinetic city. You know, you left the wire, you knew you were going to get either shot, IED'd, or a complex ambush, or a combination of those three things. And of the first five KIAs, we had three of them were third timers. And so to me, it was, you know, our numbers were running short for us. And so when they asked if, you know, I wanted to extend, I said, no, I think it's best that I go home. You know, I had to tell my mom that I was going that third time. That broke her heart. So for me, it was just made sense to just get out and give myself an opportunity to maybe go to school and figure my next steps out in life.
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14: And your specific action that we'll be talking about today took place on March 24th, 2004. That was a really tense time in Iraq. The insurgency was really growing by that time. It was just a week shy of the killing of the Blackwater contractors in Fallujah that led to the first and second battles of Fallujah that year. Can you tell us a little bit about the climate in Iraq at that time?
15: Well, at that time, we'd done a relief in place of the Army, and we actually moved into Abu Ghraib prison. And we were based out there with 1-5, and we were living there, and the Army was taking care of all the prisoners and taking care of the inner workings of the prison complex. We just used it to live in, and the climate there, we were taking fire, sporadic fire and whatnot. March 24th happened to be the heaviest engagement I'd been in up to that point. And then, you know, there for the first siege on Fallujah, things got pretty hot and heavy with the enemy insurgent activity and whatnot.
14: Right, I would imagine. So on March 24th, you're serving as assistant convoy commander when your unit approached an army convoy stopped along the side of the road. If you could, take us through what happened next.
15: Well, I had two Marine Corps Humvees with us, and we were pushing. We got some ammunition, some Humvee parts, and it was actually one of the first times we'd been in Humvees. I'm with the infantry, and we normally are not doing convoys at that point. And we were pushing south, and my lead Humvee noticed a Army vehicle that had been pulled over to the side of the road, and it had an Iraqi vehicle next to it. And all of a sudden, three or four Iraqis piled out of it and started shooting through the vehicle and around it at the Army soldiers, and killed one of them on the spot and wounded two others.
14: Who were these Iraqis?
15: Well, you know, I believe they were Iraqis. I never got the intelligence report on it. They were plainclothes insurgents, and they had new weapons on them. One scratch I found on one was from where he dropped it when we killed him.
14: So you're under some pretty heavy fire from these insurgents. But around that time, you pretty much took control of the action, it sounds, and left your vehicle to take them on, correct?
15: Correct. We couldn't get the Humvee stopped in time, so we picked them up with the fire. Our Humvees passed the position, and I jumped out of the Humvee, actually clotheslined myself with the communications gear, and I fell down. And probably fortunate for myself, I got back up and engaged two insurgents and put them down about 25 to 50 meters away, and closed with the Army vehicle and gave aid to a wounded soldier hit in the armpit and the quadricep. And my Marines gathered on my position. One of them took over the aid, and I noticed a 50 caliber machine gun that the soldiers had on their vehicle. I went ahead and mounted that, noticed it was unloaded, loaded it. One of my friends, John Hodgen, actually drew fire away from me while I did that by standing out in the street and putting precision rifle fire and a 40-millimeter grenade fire on a far ambush position. And we had two machine guns that had engaged us. It was set up in a little compound. Engaged them with a 50 caliber machine gun, set one of them we put one of them down, and the other one caught on fire with the armor-piercing incendiary rounds we were using at the time. And reinforcements came and ran out of ammunition because for some reason the Army Humvee had the ammunition locked up in the back of the vehicle with a chain. So I climbed back through the Humvee, grabbed the M249 squad automatic weapon from one of the wounded, and put down the rest of the reinforcements. And John Beck and Song, some of my other Marines, were heavily engaged in the fight. And Hodge and Drew, he actually decimated the reinforcements with his 40-millimeter grenade launcher from one of their cover concealed positions.
14: So eventually you were able to eliminate the enemy. What happened at that point? You pretty much led the evacuation or set up for the evacuation, correct?
15: Correct. Their Humvee had been demolished by the fire, by the machine gun fire. We had two wounded, one dead. There's no Army units around, so we went ahead and called in an air medevac, and it actually was an Army Blackhawk that came in out of the grain zone, I believe. And we called that in, coordinated for helicopters to screen our movement, and about 15 minutes later, an Army unit came up and took over. They relieved us in place after the medevac happened, and we loaded their dead soldier up in, to their unit, and we went ahead and evac'd from the situation and pushed back to our base.
14: Very well said. Well, Staff Sergeant Bart Cole, recipient of the Bronze Star with Valor, thank you very much for your service.
15: Thank you, sir.
16: In Alaska, life.
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21: I'm Wendy Gillette. Passengers on the cruise ship Hondius are scheduled to start leaving the vessel this morning in the Canary Islands off Spain. Under strict controls, heading for quarantine after three people died from Hantavirus infections related to the ship. The director of the World Health Organization is there and says he understands why people are afraid.
22: The concern is legitimate because we have all experienced because of COVID, especially in 2020. And that trauma is still in our minds.
21: None of the 147 people currently on board, including 60 crew members, are reporting symptoms. At this point, eight cases are tied to the outbreak. A charter boat exploded in Biscayne Bay near Miami Beach yesterday. There were some serious burn injuries, according to Miami-Dade Fire's Juan Arias.
23: Upon arrival, our units found multiple patients with various injuries, some burns, some minor injuries. All patients were treated and transported to local hospitals.
21: Officials haven't named a cause, but a person who was on board told the Miami Herald they suspect a gas leak. The National Transportation Safety Board is investigating the death of a man described as an intruder, killed on a runway at the Denver airport by a Frontier Airlines jet that was taking off.
24: 231 people were on board the Frontier Airbus, a 321, headed to Los Angeles Friday night.
25: We're really going rapidly when all of a sudden there was a big jolt and a loud noise, and then boom, this huge orange fireball out the right side of the plane.
24: The person hit sucked into one of the engines.
21: CBS News Colorado reporter Sarah Horbakowitz. Yesterday marked victory in World War II Day in Russia, as we hear from correspondent Jerika Duncan.
26: With the war in Ukraine dragging on, this year's parade in Red Square took place without tanks, without missiles, and other heavy weapons. Russia blamed the threat of Ukrainian attacks.
21: President Trump now has at least a half dozen major construction projects underway or in the planning stages in the nation's capital. Some will change the city. Others are more modest. CBS's Aaron Navarro.
27: The projects go beyond the White House. The reflecting pool on the National Mall is now getting a new coat of paint.
28: And now we actually picked the color. It's called American Flag Blue.
27: One other paint job, a new Air Force One in Trump's preferred colors. The Boeing luxury jet, a gift from Qatar, is expected to arrive this summer.
21: Investors start the week after another record high for the S&P Friday. This is CBS News.
0: I want to know what's going on in the world.
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0: There are big questions that all of us are asking. 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
0: I'm Tony DeCoppola. 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
21: A West Coast dog is in a league of her own, reports Arena Nakano from Los Angeles.
8: The Lake Elsinore Storm is the only professional baseball team on the West Coast that employs a full-time bat dog.
9: I love the points and the, oh my gosh, look at that. It's a dog.
8: Owner David Lamb says he was inspired by a documentary to rescue a golden retriever mix. As the manager of a collegiate baseball summer league, Lamb says it was only natural to train a bat dog of his own. Omaha, named after the home of the College World Series, only retrieves bats when players get a hit. Other situations are reserved for her human colleagues.
21: President Trump's Religious Liberty Commission is preparing to make recommendations. They reflect the commission's conservative, evangelical, and Catholic membership. One is to increase religious expression in public schools and other public settings. Wendy Gillette, CBS News.
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36: Our guest this week on Veterans Chronicles, once again, is U.S. Marine Corps veteran Wade Spann. He joined us in our previous episode. He served in Iraq from the very first moments of the war, served 3 tours there, was wounded in the fierce fighting near Fallujah. He also served near Ramadi and later embarked on a nationwide journey to connect with his Marine friends and others facing challenges back on the home front, and we're thrilled to have him back for another episode. Wade, thanks for your time today.
1: Thank you, Greg.
36: Well, when we left off on the previous episode, we've been talking about some very difficult moments in and around Fallujah, in and around Ramadi, at some of the worst times in fighting the insurgency. One of the things I wanted to circle back to is just how much kinetic activity there was, and to just ask, is this something that you felt was

0: something that was adequately trained for, or was this just a matter of adapting to what the enemy was doing on a moment-to-moment basis?
1: I'm going to take the Marine approach to it and say we adapted and overcame. As our tactics changed, they changed their tactics as well. It was a cat-and-mouse type engagement a lot of times. They also knew our rules of engagement, and they exploited them if at all possible. Many times in Fallujah were they housing or operating out of mosques. And I remember distinctly we were taking, one of their companies was taking some significant fire from a mosque, and they called up to the command operations center, the COC, and I had a buddy that was in there operating the radios, and they were asking for air support. And they were getting denied because it had to be division approved. However, General Mattis had come on deck to inspect the lines and was up there. And when he heard the radio chatter, he jumped online on the radio and gave his call sign and said approved. And quickly that mosque quieted up. The Marines stopped taking fire from it. In Fallujah there, and in Ramadi, there was countless times where we observed them towing the line of the ROEs just because they knew they could get around it. They knew our operating procedures, and they exploited them a lot of times. But a lot of times we were quick, and, I remember one time, just the Lance Corporal can figure something out and observe things. And one Marine Landeros was checking himself out on a mirror, and he went to adjust the mirror, and it turned out that was a false wall, and there was a huge weapons cache in there. Yeah, that was the vanity of one Marine found a huge weapons. In weapons cache there was actually a flamethrower and all sorts of armaments and stuff like that. And when you see a flamethrower, you realize, wow, they're willing to attack us with anything.
0: How restricted did you feel by the rules of engagement?
1: Every deployment, it got more and more restricted. And in Ramadi, you knew if you were going to fire around, you were probably going to have to fill out, a big report and paperwork. Didn't stop us from engaging and having to fire those weapons, but it just became, I guess, more of a formal thing. From my experiences during the invasion and in Fallujah, it's a dynamic situation. Definitely, in Fallujah, we were green-lighted to for any engagement that we needed to. If we felt threatened or needed to eliminate a threat, you're fine, and especially in invasion. And Ramadi was very, I felt almost bureaucratic. You had to justify this stuff in some cases, it felt like. Not to say, it didn't need to happen. You have to, as you are becoming a force that's there for the long term, you can't kill your way through this problem. You have to work with the people. You have to be willing to adapt to, threats, but also change your course of action. You can't overwhelmingly shoot the enemy and not think that those bullets that pass through those walls aren't going to affect other citizens. That's how you can lose the war, by killing the wrong people. So the change I think I observed was, outside of Fallujah, was no longer was it overwhelming firepower at a pot shot. It was orientate, observe, see if you can maneuver around and find a way to catch these individuals, or if they decided to stand and fight, they didn't stand a chance.
0: How would you describe the Iraqi people?
1: I love them. From the invasion, the justification in my mind was complete. When we were in Sadr City, I remember two men approached us, and one was trying to express his gratitude. However, he couldn't speak because his tongue was cut out. And then he showed us his back, which were riddled with scars from lashes and being whipped. And his friend, sort of through broken English and our own broken interpreters and stuff like that, explained that Saddam had done that to him and that he was grateful that we had come and liberated him. And from then on, I knew that, in my mind, we were doing the right thing. And in Fallujah, and my interactions with the civilian population was always good. I enjoyed, hanging with the kids and engaging with the families, because that's their future. If I act heavy-handed with these people, then they're going to remember that. So for me, it was always treat them with respect, be understanding of their situation. And for me, it was eye-opening, you know, growing up in Northern Virginia, and to see that, it really humbled me. And I felt like, I still feel like we've given them a lot of opportunity to better their lives, because that's, every adult that you'd engage, I believe the desire for them has always been, I want a better life for my future, my kids. So I feel like we really put in an effort to do that now. Only time will tell.
0: So you came home in 2005. And what was life like for you when you got home?
1: Whirlwind. I got out of the Marine Corps, and I drove cross country with my brother, which was therapeutic in itself. I got home on a Thursday, and that following Tuesday, I was enrolled full-time for that fall semester at the community college, Northern Virginia Community College. And that was a whirlwind. I couldn't tell you, that first semester it was hard, because I had gotten home from Ramadi in June, mid-June, and back to Camp Pendleton, and about a month and a half to out-process. At the time, looking back on it, I probably should have tried to see a medical, had my injuries happen 3 or 4 years later. From my understanding, they probably would have medicaled me out. But at the time, medical discharge was a unicorn, unheard of in the infantry. You know, you didn't know anybody that had done it and knew anything. So I just got myself out of there. You know, I had one objective, which was to go home and go to school. And I did that. And enrolling in school, I was full bore into school, studying. That was my focus. And I think that helped. And coming home and having that network of friends that I had grown up with, a lot of them were still in the area, it really helped. I definitely had my issues. But dedicating myself to school and really committing to that really was eye-opening. And I felt like I was accomplishing something.
0: Now, in our previous discussion, you mentioned when you were near Fallujah and your unarmed Humvee hit the IEDs and the concussion that resulted from that. We know now that you suffered traumatic brain injury. Did you know that at the time?
1: All of us in the vehicle knew something was wrong with us. I think I remember going to Balboa for a study early on, but then I redeployed to Ramadi. I had to carry a notebook with me, well, all of us did, and write down things, because they would just escape from our minds and stuff like that. But getting out, I think the VA initially rated me with a concussion with memory loss. Only years later, when I started hearing about TBI, did I get reevaluated. Going to school, mnemonic devices really helped me out. I had a lot of tutoring. I think I was in the tutoring office. I became friends with the person that operated the tutoring office because I was there that consistently. And it was just a struggle, but I was committed because I didn't want to fail. Knowing now and looking back on it, I did it a hard way, knuckleheaded way, but I got through it.
0: So when you graduated from Northern Virginia Community College, what happened next?
1: I had met a fellow Marine at a bar, surprisingly, in Arlington. And he was actually out of the Marine Corps, and he had been discharged out of Bethesda Naval Medical Center. He had lost his leg in an IED attack. And we quickly bonded. And he was going to George Washington University at the time, and I was like, you should apply. And to this day, I credit to him for me applying. I didn't think I could get into a place like that. And when I got accepted, it was monumental for me. I went to school at GW, and while we were there, I tried to get involved in extracurricular activities. I joined the row team. I was the oldest freshman on the row team, or I was a junior, but on the freshman team. While we were there, I realized that the school didn't have any idea of what its veterans were doing, how many veterans it had. We had issues with getting our stuff certified. So we started a veterans group on campus, and my senior year was our inaugural year, and we started to really see some changes there. It was myself and two other veterans that started that, and out of that, it's grown into something really impressive. I ran into someone who's going there now and was singing praises about the organization there, so I'm really happy to hear that. While at GW, we created a veterans organization, and we did some really impactful things for the veterans going to school there. Got services, got a lot of benefit out of that, and as well as I got two opportunities to testify before two congressional subcommittees. While I was in school, that's when the suicide started hitting. My platoon was racked with some bad suicides. Nelson was the first that we had heard about, and then my best friend

0: And Saparsky, who blown up with me, he was the one, he was the vehicle commander when in Fallujah with us. He was my best friend. Cold as ice on the radio during combat. He was just a really good combat leader. I mean, very effective. In Ramadi, he was meritoriously promoted to staff sergeant, which is unheard of. He's a walking legend in my mind. And, he'd been decorated, highly decorated. A lot of my platoon commanders were highly decorated, and his suicide really impacted me to this day. And because of that, I testified on congressional subcommittee about suicide prevention. And then after I graduated, I testified on the VA's vocational rehabilitation.
1: We're going to take a quick break. We'll be right back on Veterans Chronicles.
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5: 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A series brought to you by the Leadership Institute and Radio America.

0: Well, we got them. We got four-door ones. We got beige ones. We even got four-door beige ones. So come on down. I got just the car for you.
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0: So I graduated from DW, started working abroad overseas for a British private security company in Iraq and Afghanistan. I found that was my coping mechanism, been diving headlong into work. And I denied myself that I had any mental issues with this. You know, if I was over there, nothing was wrong with me. I definitely was addicted to the adrenaline rush. I definitely yearned for that. It was only after a year of doing that in Iraq and coming home and then working in that private security industry for about 4.5 years that I realized I needed to change. And so I started getting counseling through an organization called GiveAnHour.org. I just found it, and because the VA wanted me to wait 6 months before I could see somebody, and I wasn't going to do group. And I give a lot of credit to GiveAnHour and my counselor, Maura, for helping me find a way. From that, I started going to that, and I did see the benefit of seeking help. You know, the stigma associated was alive and present, definitely, especially in the industry that I worked. But I knew I had one life to live, and I had to live it the best way forward. That going forward, started going to counseling, started getting more involved, you know, based on my experience with the veterans group on GW, and had some connections, and I started really to try and tie service myself to either services that could help me. While I changed careers into IT sales, I was, you know, dove head first into that and was thinking I was better, but what scared me was the coping mechanism stopped working. Alcohol, the womanizing, the abuse of all these vices stopped working, and that really scared me. And so I sort of had to take a break. And I knew that the life I was living wasn't of purpose and wasn't of meaning to myself and to the guys that were lost. So I tried to figure that out. Best thing I could do is another road trip. I figured, you know, what's the worst thing I can do? I have a very great network here and amazing friend, and I think that it shows when one lends you his truck so you can drive cross country. Let me his, you know, my buddy Bill Weigel lent me his truck. And I drove for 15,000 miles plus for 3 months, all the way up to North Maine, all the way out to the West Coast of Seattle, and in between, stopping at various either Marines I served with or veterans I knew. I asked them a series of questions as well, as sort of just, you know, I intended to write some of this down and make something, produce something. Filmed, did a lot of documenting of this trip, and for me, it was, I felt at peace finally, and I'd quit drinking that very first day I started that road trip. I quit drinking, and that whole change really set my life up for the better. All the way to Washington State, and then I shot down south, and I stayed off the main highways as much as possible, trying to get on country roads, Highway 1, Highway 101, and it just was its own therapy in itself, being able to reach out and touch these Marines and see how they're doing and check on them. And everybody was eager to meet with me for the most part, and it was just good. And I found my roommate, John Staples, in Ohio. Yeah, he'd been unfortunately in and out of incarceration. That morning, to be able to put my hands on him and hug him was one of the best memories of my life. Going throughout this country and reconnecting with those guys really was therapeutic. So yeah, I did that for 3 months all across this country and got to see the beauty of this nation, which is vast, and it's amazing.
1: Did you get out of it what you expected, or would you say it was a lot more?
0: Definitely a lot more. You know, when I came home, I had two purposes. Like, I thought I was on two goals: come home, definitely write every day about this experience, and then also study for the LSATs to take my LSAT and hopefully go back to school and change my career. However, when I got home, I hit the deepest depression I've ever been in. I think I had a little bit too long of a depression, and I didn't end up reading. I beat myself up for that stuff, for not writing and not studying for LSATs, but in the end it worked out. While I came home and fought through that depression, I started doing alternative therapies. Whatever veteran organization or wherever I could find an alternative therapy, I was going to do it. I wasn't going to try and solve that solution through the pill form. And it worked out in my favor. I connected with veteran organizations all across this country and did found purpose in, you know, transcendental meditation through Boulder Crest Retreat. An organization called No Barriers helped me. I applied for that, and I was able to do summits with other groups of veterans and found healing in getting out into the backcountry. I found that out at myself.

0: I was at peace in the backcountry and felt connected. Learned a lot of healthier coping mechanisms and skills that I wasn't being taught. And I've now learned that this stuff is life-changing and life-saving. All of the various outdoor activities, engagement with other veterans, just talking. And I found myself being a mentor in the Fairfax County Veteran Court, which in itself, I didn't consider myself a mentor, but I knew they needed him. And my counselor had recommended it to me. And it was very, it made me feel good, and I feel like the mentees benefited from it as well.
1: Today's world is hectic, and sometimes as parents, we need a little help. And we get it, our kids prefer to hang out with their digital babysitter, where social media is their best friend. 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

0: We're in the second part of our two-part interview with Wade Spann. Three tours in Iraq with the U.S. Marine Corps. He's been walking us through his incredible service to our country and then the battles that he's been dealing with since he got back home. And Wade, we just talked about your cross-country journey and the alternative therapies that you've undergone and how those really did help you. Where would you say you are now?
1: Definitely in a better place, and I'm grateful for being in a better place. Found another job and have been working this past year. And because of the hard work I put into working on myself, I believe that's how I've been doing better. But recently, the news of my recent diagnosis, I was hospitalized late November and December, and I was diagnosed with multiple sclerosis and MS, and I'd be taking it a lot worse had I not done those few years off to work on myself. I learned better coping mechanisms. I quit drinking. I don't have any more alcohol in my life. And had this news happened 4 years earlier, 5 years earlier, it would have been a lot more detrimental. It would have taken a lot worse. But because of the foundational skills I learned, I believe that I'm now dealing with this diagnosis, and I'm gonna fight my way through it. I'm gonna champion it. So nowadays, I still remain active. I still try to take veterans into the backcountry, help them out. I really see the value in a lot of these veteran organizations, helping veterans in different forms. There's no magic bullets that's gonna resonate with all the veterans. It's you sort of have to try them all, and you take what you use out of it, and then leave the rest. There's been the generosity of Americans, and its willingness to help us is touching, to say the least. I've benefited directly because people are willing to help me, and therefore I try to pay it forward. Whether it's talking to veterans, just reaching out to the guys I served with, letting them know that these things, we're gonna have peaks and valleys, but it's how we recover and dust ourselves off. And it's about staying connected with each other. The guys we lose, I tend to realize that it's the guys that fall off the map, so to speak. With Sparsky, it was a little bit different. I had spoken to him a week prior. My old platoon commander had dinner with him the night before. But staying connected has been really beneficial. There's a local charity here called Azalea's Charities. And when we did a 10-year reunion, they helped us. They raised over $23,000 for us to have a reunion. And we had a reunion. We were able to fly. A lot of these Marines and service members couldn't afford the fly in hotels. Because of that money, we were able to use it to sort of give them quote-unquote scholarships and allow them to attend this at no cost to them. And some of their families attend and their kids. And I think where I'm seeing the trend is reunions are going to be what's healing for most of us. It allows people to come out of those dark places and know that they're with a trusted group, and that they can be honest and open up and if they need help. And what I've seen in some of those other veteran organizations like 3-8 Veterans for Fallujah and Ramadi, they're sort of self-healing. Now that they've been established for a few years, they have these reunions that are a week-long time at somebody's Airbnb house, but it's got to be in a house because you can't hide in a house. You have common areas, and guys start showing up every, even for a day, but they're there for a week, or the house is for there for a week. Guys show up, stop in, and sort of show face, and then they'll start talking about their other buddy that's kind of, they can pull them out of the darkness. And then with Azalea's Charities and 3-8, Veterans of Fallujah and Ramadi, what they've been able to do is, create a fund. And if, so-and-so doesn't, that Marine might not come forward and say, hey, I haven't paid my rent in 2 months, but maybe his girlfriend or his significant other will. As well as, guys say, hey, I'm in a hard spot right now. One of the best successes is a Marine I know from 3-8. 7 years on the streets, addicted to heroin, had a bad conduct discharge. These are the guys that I know personally. I served with guys from 1-5 that got bad conduct discharges after our first and second deployments. I know it. It's detrimental. It's a catch-22. They can't get service from the VA, but the whole reason they're there is because they are having mental issues. And they turn to drugs or alcohol or bad behavior. This Marine, 7 years addicted to heroin, and his other charities sponsored him to get a local inpatient therapy. VA wouldn't touch him. He came out of that with another habit, less detrimental maybe. He does the ultra endurance races, 50 milers. And that, when he graduated from his rehab, we were there to support him for a 50 miler in this area. And that was truly incredible, to come, the camaraderie, and just to come together to support this guy who's struggled for a lot of his life, and now is turning it around, and now he's giving back. It's just humbling to be a part of the strength of these people and the perseverance. So, you know, I think the trend for me and what I want to do for other veterans is facilitate maybe reunions or getting involved with that. And definitely this year, another road trip is definitely due to, if possible, if I can make it happen, I would really like to do another road trip. This time I want to take veterans out into the local parks, the camp near them, so they know that they don't have to go, you know, too far, and they can find peace and solace, hopefully, in that. And maybe showing them the ropes and getting them out in the backcountry can give them an alternative to maybe turn to those other vices that are less healthy. You know, I've ruined a lot of relationships in my past. There's a lot of, you know, relationships that I sort of burnt down either intentionally or subconsciously due to my own issues. And now I'm getting healthier and realizing that. And I feel it's for the better. You know, my life's on an upward trajectory now. The recent diagnosis has taken me down a peg or two. But I think what I've learned and drawn from is perseverance, and that you gotta come out the other side, no matter how tough it gets, and that you can reach out to your buddies. You know, I think the big thing is a lot of guys feel isolated; they can't reach out to them. They feel like they're a failure, they're losers, and there's you couldn't be farther from the truth. They're sick. They need help, and a lot of veterans don't need handouts. And please don't give handouts to veterans. They just need assistance. They need time to recoup, recover, and then I guarantee you what you're going to see out of those people is something you never even thought of.
0: Is there something you've seen where these veterans who are struggling, maybe their loved ones have essentially said the same things that you would say to them, but because you've been there, they respond in a different way?
1: I don't want to say that I, because
0: not,
1: of
0: not
1: me.
0: The, not that, that, but the brothers who have experienced
1: yes.
0: what they've experienced, it registers with them in a way that those who weren't there can't.
1: Oh, without a doubt. Without a doubt. You know, I think, you know, when you can relate to someone through personal experiences and past experiences, you're definitely going to have a better connection. You know, that's part of the reason why I do the veteran mentorship in Fairfax County. They don't have a lot of guys my age that have the time or the ability sometimes to do that mentoring. It's a lot of Vietnam guys, and they connect with these guys, but it's a generational gap. But being able to, you know, say, yeah, man, I was there, I get it, it's tough, you know, and especially coming back to a society that's it's very isolating. I think Sebastian Younger's book, Tribe, it really hits the nail on the head when he talks about, you know, over there we have a very close-knit tribe, and it's definitely evident in the guys that I still keep in contact with. But when you come back here, you're scattered to the wind, and you're trying to find that tribe. And I think my success and my ability to persevere has been coming home to this network of friends that I have, that turns out a lot of us joined the military, and we all had similar experiences, and we've been able to support each other, and family has been there to support each other. But a lot of guys, they join the Marines to get out of their small podunk town, and then they find themselves 6 years later there, and they feel a little bit disheartened by that, you know? So it's tough. But being able to talk to them and let them know that it's okay, you know? We've done a lot of things that most people haven't. Now, it shouldn't turn into cockiness and arrogance, but it should be humbling. And by sharing our experiences to the general public and greater U.S. citizens, people know what sacrifice is, know what, you know, it means to, you know, have to go away and you know, go through some trauma. A lot of us went through a lot of trauma, and it's about how you cope with that trauma and deal with that trauma. And it's difficult, but there's solutions to it, and it's not all through the bottles and pills and all those other vices that I think aren't doing us very much favors.
0: And I don't mean this to pile on the VA, but I think a lot of times people think, well, if they've got problems, the VA will be there for them. And in many cases, maybe they are. In some cases, maybe they're not. But it sounds like the more personal rather than the large entity is perhaps a more effective connection for them.
1: Definitely, Greg. I mean, the VA does its best. It really does have a lot of people dedicated to it, but it also has a bureaucracy and it creates indifference. I've seen it directly, that the indifference, you know, in the VA hospital in Washington, D.C. It's a hard pill to swallow, but you just got to fight through it. There are some people there, staff there, that are generally trying to do the right thing and want to move the needle up. Sometimes bureaucracy gets in the way. What I find is these nonprofits can sometimes cut through that red tape because they don't have that same bureaucracy. But it's about, there's no silver bullet. It's about providing numerous resources and opportunities to veterans. You can give handouts out, but they're going to continue to come. But if you give them an opportunity and you let them dictate their success and their future and empower them, and not just with like a job that's a, you know, with no career. If you can give veterans careers, they're a great product. It's been proven many times over what you get when you hire a veteran or such. But it takes time, and it takes people willing to not think of us as broken or a liability. It takes people willing to learn about veterans and understand where they come from and their unique abilities. And so I like to, you know, encourage and teach, you know, either hiring managers or whatnot to go to learn about it and learn what some of these acronyms are on that resume or things like that. It's going to help a lot more veterans because then they're going to feel like they have control. I think when a lot of us get down and hard is we start to feel like we don't have control of these things. The VA, you know, it works sometimes, and sometimes it fails hard, fails big time. The VA's done me well sometimes, and then it's also created its own unique frustrations and difficulties, you know, dealing with it currently.
0: So it's been almost 18 years since you went to Parris Island. You've been through a lot of challenges, but now you're also helping a lot of people as a result of your military service. When you think about those 18 years and your time in uniform, what do you think of most?
1: The camaraderie, the love we have for each other. It's life-changing. I really feel like the biggest thing is now that we communicate to each other and we check in on each other. That whole experience in the Marine Corps was just amazing. You know, yeah, there were some hard times. It's the bitter and the sweet, you know. The saddest, most upsetting days were in the Marines, but also some of the most engaging and feeling like I've done something with my life were those days as well. So you get the peaks and the valleys, as they say. And it's about just recognizing that and learning that, okay, sometimes I'm not in that valley. I'm going to reach out to my buddies. I'm going to reach out to those guys and get a laugh. Who cares if they're going to make fun of me for something I did in the past? That's part of the, you know, telling stories and reliving those moments. But it lightens it, and it makes us, remember those days. I think fondly of those days, and without a doubt, I'm better for having those experiences, not without.
0: Well, Wade, we thank you for your service. We thank you for being so open about what you've gone through over the past number of years and how hard you're working to make sure that other folks get the same type of help and support that you have gotten along the way. We wish you the very best in your health, and we thank you so much for coming in today.
1: Thank you, Greg. I appreciate it, and appreciate this opportunity to speak.
0: Wade Spann is a U.S. Marine Corps veteran, served three tours in Iraq, and has now been very much involved in making sure other veterans have the support and resources they need following their service in combat. I'm Greg Corumbus. This is Veterans Chronicles.
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11: Well, Welcome to Profiles in Valor, stories of decorated men and women serving in today's military. And now from the American Veterans Center, Tim Holbrook.
12: Our guest this week is Lieutenant Colonel Anthony Henderson, United States Marine Corps, and recipient of the Bronze Star with Valor for actions in Afghanistan. Lieutenant Colonel Henderson, welcome to the program.
13: Thank you, Tim.
12: The actions that we'll be talking about today took place in April and May 2008 in Afghanistan. If we could, though, let's back up a bit. Tell us what made you want to become a Marine and about some of your early experiences in the Marine Corps.
13: I always wanted to serve in the military. It was the only thing I'd ever wanted to do. And I got to see a firepower demonstration down at Quantico led by Marines. At that moment, the Marine Corps had me, and I haven't looked back since.
12: During 2008, you were deployed to Helmand Province in Afghanistan, which is notorious for being one of the most dangerous areas of the country. Can you describe what you found there, the people, the terrain, everything about the experience?
13: What I found with the people was a pashtun culture of honor, a warrior culture of discipline, of people who worked and lived by their hands. I found the people to be gracious and friendly, and what I found with the terrain was very, very challenging terrain. The Helmand River moves down through the Helmand Province, and it is a major obstacle to any type of military operations.
12: Well, in April of 2008, as commander of Battalion Landing Team 1st Battalion 6th Marines, you were tasked with devising a plan to clear the Taliban from a stronghold, typically defended by 200 to 400 fighters, from what I understand. Tell us a little bit about the details that went into coming up with this plan and what you were up against during this combat action.
13: The planning began as early as February and March of 2008. What most people didn't understand at the time was the Taliban in late 2006 had gained full control of southern Helmand and functioning as the Taliban had before they were thrown out in 2001. Our task was to seize the Garmsa area and clear it out of the Taliban in order to allow the government of Afghanistan to begin to rebuild the area. We did a night heliborne assault and landed with 600 men behind the Taliban's positions and began 30 days of continuous fighting in order to seize the surrounding area.
12: Tell us a little bit about the enemy that you came up against. You fought at one point in very close quarters with them, tenacious fighters. Tell us a little bit about the combat operations that went from late April to culminating in late May.
13: We expected the Afghan fighters to be strong fighters. We were never going to underestimate them. Their preference was to get in close and get in amongst your positions and fight that way, to draw you into ambushes day and night, and to break up your unit's defenses in order to attempt to demoralize your units by constant and sustained fighting. In that process, over that 30 days, we were able to destroy all of the Taliban positions at the same time gaining support from the local tribal groups who were returning back to the area. And that helped us to seize and destroy Jugram Fort. Jugram Fort was the culmination of a very tough battle in which the Taliban was not willing to give up the fort and not willing to withdraw from it. It was the last defensive position and the key hub for their ability to move in and out of the area. In the end, though, they were forced, if not killed, to withdraw. And this allowed the Afghan people to come back into an area that they had been forced to leave by the Taliban or terrorized by their occupation of it.
12: Well, if you could, tell us a little bit about the rest of your deployment. I understand you were there for another 5 or 6 months following this engagement. Was it nearly as intense, or did you spend the rest of the time working with the Afghan people and trying to regroup and rebuild following the defeat of the Taliban during this engagement?
13: The rest of the time focusing on that which was necessary to win the war in Afghanistan, helping the Afghans build their capacity to stop the Taliban from ever taking over. That meant working with the Afghan National Police, the Afghan National Army, and working with the Afghan governance. The local governor was able to return and begin to provide for his people those things necessary as far as health, food, reconstruction projects. Most of that was led by the Afghans.
12: As I mentioned before, you were awarded the Bronze Star with Valor for your actions in Afghanistan. You saw some of the toughest fighting of the war while there. What do you have to say about your fellow Marines and the generation of Americans that are currently serving on the front lines?
13: I've called these Marines and soldiers and airmen and sailors who I have worked with the greatest generation. I know that term has been given to our forefathers from World War II, but they have earned that. They've earned it first with their patriotism. These Marines, these sailors, these airmen believe deeply in freedom and protecting it. They believe even more so in the sacrifice for their fellow brothers and sisters. They are the greatest generation, and they'll continue to do what is necessary to keep us safe.
12: Lieutenant Colonel Anthony Henderson, thank you for your service.
13: Thank you, Semper Fidelis.
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19: I'm Wendy Gillette. Spain's health ministry says the first passengers have started disembarking from the MV Hondius in the Canary Islands. Three people who were aboard the ship have died from the Hanna virus, and five others are infected, according to health officials. The head of the World Health Organization says he understands why people are concerned.
20: We hear you. We understand.
19: The strain of the virus, only found in parts of South America, can spread from person to person, generating fears that it could cause an outbreak similar to COVID. But health experts say the risk to humans is low.
20: That's why I came here, to be on the side of the people, because saying things from far could be easy. But I had to come here because this is very, very important for the whole world and for the people of Tenerife as well.
19: The 140 passengers and crew will be under strict quarantine to prevent further spread. CBS's Remy Innocencio.
21: Small boats and health workers will quickly ferry small groups of passengers ashore, everyone wearing masks and PPE. They'll then board buses and head straight to the airport.
19: 17 Americans are among the more than 20 nationalities on board.
21: For those 17 American passengers, once they're at the airport, they'll board a charter plane from Nebraska. It'll then fly back to Nebraska, and everyone will be put into isolation at the National Quarantine Unit.
19: No one on board the ship is currently showing symptoms of the virus. The U.S. is awaiting an Iranian response to a possible peace deal to end the war between the two countries. CBS's Holly Williams spoke to Middle East expert Dr. Ha Hellyer.
22: Do you think that the Iranians are slow-walking negotiations because they believe they have a strategic advantage?
23: It's really difficult to tell if they are purposely delaying or if they are simply reacting to the very erratic kind of engagement from Washington on the negotiations.
22: President Trump vowed to carry out more attacks on Iran if it doesn't agree to a peace deal quickly. But Iran said it does not pay attention to deadlines and is still reviewing the U.S. proposal.
19: President Trump now has at least six major construction projects underway or in the works in Washington.
24: President Trump took time this week to inspect his renovations on the National Mall, one of the many changes he's making around the Capitol in his second term.
25: Making progress, huh?
24: President Trump is overseeing a sweeping overhaul of some of Washington's most treasured landmarks. And this week, he shot back when asked why he'd focus on these projects.
25: You know why? Yeah. Because I want to keep our country beautiful and safe.
19: CBS's Aaron Navarro. This is CBS News.
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4: A Hall of Famer, four-time WNBA champion, and five-time Olympic gold medalist is poised to get another title. CBS's Heather Bosch.
5: Under a bill approved by the Connecticut legislature, basketball legend Sue Bird will share the state bird designation every March with the longtime title holder, the American Robin.
6: To Sue, first nail, Bosch!
5: As heard in WNBA highlights, Bird played for the Seattle Storm for 19 seasons. But before that, she led the University of Connecticut to two national titles and is beloved in the state. Bird says she's honored. Heather Bosch, CBS News, Seattle.
4: The Cannes Film Festival gets underway Tuesday in the French Riviera. This year's big red carpet events include a special screening of The Fast and the Furious to celebrate its 25th anniversary. The movie opened in theaters June 22, 2001. Wendy Gillette, CBS News.
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30: The KFQD weather forecast for Anchorage. Tonight, skies remain cloudy, a leftover shower or two, lows near 40 into the day. Sunday, cloudy with a chance for some showers once again, highs in the upper 40s. Sunday night, cloudy, still a shower or two around here and there, lows near 40. Monday looks mainly dry, some in and out sun, highs near 50. This is KFQD meteorologist Steve Adamson.

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2: Hey, welcome into a brand new weekend of the National Defense. My name is Randy Miller, and we do this show for one reason only. We do it for our active duty military, our veterans, and their families. We're here for you. We love you. God bless you. Okay, on the program, big show this week, Michael Sully Sullivan, the colonel, and the head of Team Red, White, and Blue. They are doing some tremendous things, and they will get you in shape. Get ready. Also, Chip Carter, second oldest son of President Jimmy Carter, and Jonathan Reckford of Habitat for Humanity have some huge news and a big project going on in Atlanta. That, 60 Seconds of Service, and so much more only this week on the National Defense. Of course, a special month, it's Military Appreciation Month, and we appreciate all the great organizations that take care of our veterans, especially Team Red, White, and Blue. We've talked about these guys a lot in the past, and they do so much to kind of get you going. It's America's leading health and wellness community for the military-connected community, and we have the man, the executive director of Team Red, White, and Blue, Michael Sully Sullivan, joins us. Sully, how you doing?
3: I'm doing great. How are you doing?
2: Great, man. Great to talk to you. Let's talk about your military background just a little bit. Special Forces Colonel, served 30 years in the Army, and yep. your entire family has been involved for generations, right?
3: We have. Yeah, I was the first one to make it a career, but my mother's grandfather, my great-grandfather served in World War One. Her dad served in the Navy in World War II. My father, his biological father, was killed actually just a couple weeks before he was born. He was a pilot in World War II. And then he was adopted when he was one by the guy that we all know as Grandpa Joe. And he served in World War II as well. So I have three grandfathers that served in World War II.
2: Wow.
3: My dad is a Vietnam veteran. He was a combat infantry platoon leader in Vietnam, and then got out and became a public servant, the prosecuting attorney in Yakima County for several years, and U.S. attorney. So he's a very successful lawyer. And then you got me, who decided to make it a career for 30 years. And then now you got the Sullivan twins, Samantha and Jackson, who are both West Point graduates, 2020.
2: Wow.
3: They're both captains now in the Army. Jackson is an infantry officer in the 25th Infantry Division. And then Samantha is an engineer officer who has a kind of unique path in way she's serving the U.S. Army. She's in the world-class athlete program as an Olympic women's rugby player. So she plays for Team USA.
2: Oh,
3: yes.
2: Oh, wow.
3: So she won a bronze medal in the Paris Games and is on the path to LA 28 right now. So we're really proud of her.
2: Yeah. That is so great. And obviously, thank you for all of your service. What made you decide? Were you the first Green Beret in the family?
3: I was. I was only a 2-year ROTC guy. I don't even know if they have that program anymore, but you could go to basic training between your sophomore and junior year, get caught up, and then I had a 2-year scholarship. My dad's service is what kind of like motivated me. I always looked up to him. He was an ROTC guy at Gonzaga University. I figured, hey, I'll do 4 years in the military, and then maybe go to law school like my dad and be a lawyer. I fell in love with it and stayed. I started out as a field artillery officer. We had a Green Beret Sergeant Major at my ROTC detachment in college from 7th Special Forces Group, and he told some amazing stories, and that stuck with me. And then I had another really good friend when I was a captain who was a 10th Group Special Forces officer who was like, hey, man, I think you should try this out. My wife was all about it, surprisingly. She's like, well, you love the military. You might as well be with the best if you can be with the best.
2: Absolutely.
3: So go for it. So I made it through selection and the Q course. This was all prior to 9/11. And then, you know, the rest of my career was defined by that event. 6 trips to Afghanistan with 3rd Special Forces Group at different levels from captain to battalion commander. And then I had a command of joint special operations guys for a year in Lebanon, which was awesome.
2: Wow.
3: 2017 to 2018. I came back to the Army as a Security Force Assistance Brigade commander, which was really interesting, getting small teams to go do stuff all across the country, continent of Africa. And then my final job was back at the schoolhouse as the chief of staff before transitioning out and doing RWB full time.
2: Wow. I mean, just an incredible career and still serving with the team Red, White, and Blue. I want to talk about your daughter again just a little bit.
3: Sure thing.
2: Because I have been to the Warrior Games. I've seen these crazy rugby players. I mean, that's the real deal, isn't it?
3: It is. It is. She was quite the athlete. Well, actually, all 3 of my kids. I have an older son as well who's not in the service, but they were all very, very good athletes. I was a soccer player her whole life. She would say she was a very aggressive soccer player, so she always encourages young girls that, you know, play basketball or soccer aggressively. They should try women's rugby. But she got to West Point. Wanted to walk onto the women's soccer team, but they weren't taking walk-ons. She had been just talking to the women's rugby team as kind of a backup who were taking crossover athletes, and she decided to go for it. I had played a little bit of rugby in college. I played Division III football, so she had been exposed to the sport through me, but went for it on her own, and it was maybe I think the 4th game she played her freshman year. She ended up starting on the 15s team, and the rest is history there. And then 7s rugby, which is also you play 15s in the fall, 7s in the spring. She was a standout athlete there. She was recognized her junior year as the best women's rugby player in America.
2: Wow.
3: Yeah, she's a beast of an athlete. She's super fast.
2: Wow.
3: When she got out of West Point and graduated, she went and did 2 years as an engineer platoon leader in Colorado. She continued to play for club teams in Denver to keep up her skills. And then the just before the World Cup in 2022, they said, hey, we have a spot for you on the team. She transferred to the World Class Athlete Program company and moved. They're actually the team's based in Chula Vista, California. So she does that full time for her Army job. She still has to go to schools and stuff, but it's a good recruiting tool for the Army.
2: Absolutely.
3: She's out there living the mission. She's you can watch her on Paramount Plus, you know, on the weekends when they have tournaments, their next tournaments in Spain coming up in a couple weeks. But it's amazing to watch her. I mean, we went to the Olympics and it was just electrifying when they beat Australia to win the bronze.
2: That is so
3: but
2: cool.
3: She loves it. She's a force to be reckoned with on the field.
2: Yeah, you talk about an overachiever. I mean, what an athletic family. And, you know, you talk about recruitment tool. Send her and Miss USA out together.
3: There you go.
2: That's about it. 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
2: We're talking to Colonel Michael Sullivan here on the National Defense, Executive Director of Team Red, White, and Blue. And so now it's only natural that you should be leading this organization. I mean, it's all about fitness. And you guys have a brand new challenge that I want to talk about, the Memorial Minutes Challenge to honor 1.3 million fallen service members. Talk about that, if you will.
3: Sure thing. So, yeah, I'm the new executive director at Team Red, White, and Blue. Took over last fall from our founder and former executive director, Mike Irwin. I've been a part of Team RWB since really the start. I started the chapter in Fort Bragg. Mike and I had served together on active duty in 1st Battalion, 3rd Special Forces Group. He was an intelligence officer. I was a company commander. So I've always been a part of the mission, and he said, hey, when you get out, I really think you should be a part of the mission full time. And one thing led to another. Next thing, I'm running it. We're an amazing organization, as you mentioned. We focus on physical fitness and holistic health and wellness for, you know, our mission being veterans, but it's open to everybody in America. We focus on the full military community, active duty guard, reserve, and veterans, their military family members, and then civilian supporters who just want to hang out with some cool people and do
2: Hey, Sully, let me just touch on something you said there, you know, with the physical fitness and the wellness, which absolutely leads to mental health, right? I mean, how important is that in terms of getting that physicality and those workouts in to just make you feel better mentally?
3: Yeah, it's critically important. So we see your physical fitness, your sense of belonging, and your sense of purpose as being the three things that really are drivers towards your overall mental health. I mean, there's other things in terms of, you know, what impacts your life in terms of your spirituality, your financial health and wellness. But if you have a sense of belonging, some strong relationships that are tied to a community around you, and then you maintain, you know, some health and wellness tied to your fitness, nutrition, and sleep, you know, we think your mental health, you're in a good spot. Like, you're in a really good spot to kind of, like, deal with what life hits you with. For service members that are transitioning out of the service, it is like the most critical time. And that's where, like, RWB, you know, comes in. I think we're most value added. You know, we got members that have been around forever post-service, but the idea that, you know, you lose your sense of belonging, you take off the uniform, you lose that sense of purpose. A lot of folks think they're choosing themselves by not getting up at 6:30 in the morning anymore and doing physical training. And that you don't have to do it at that time, but you should continue to move. And unfortunately, you can get caught on on the couch too long and start to slip, and then that all starts to impact your mental health, right? So that's where we come in, and we see us being critically important. And we do it through our chapters that do in-person community events all over the nation. We have 150 nationwide chapters. We even have a chapter in Hong Kong, an overseas chapter, which is very active. We're leaning back into getting that active duty community kind of engaged, because we see your veteran like journey starting like when you join the service, not the day you get out. So, you know, kind of like my story. And then, you know, we have these other events and challenges that try to bring everybody together, but also encourage you to move with a purpose. So the month of May, we're calling it Memorial Minutes, the 1st through the 25th. The idea is that you sign up to do at least 40 minutes of activity that you think is going to drive your health and wellness forward. That may
2: per
3: be
2: day.
3: Walking.
2: Per day.
3: Per day for 25 days, which sounds like a lot, but it's not too bad. It's not too bad. I mean, it's
2: you know, it's really not. My wife and I love to walk, and I mean, we walk about 2.5 miles a day, and it takes us, you know, probably around 40 minutes. So
3: yeah,
2: when you first hear that, you know, it's kind of like, wow, man, I can't, you know, do I get on the elliptical for 40 minutes? What do I do? But it's anything to log that 40 minutes of daily movement.
3: It's
2: right?
3: Anything that we, you know, in terms of logging some movement or doing something, like maybe you want to, you're working on your flexibility and you're getting into yoga, you know?
2: Yeah.
3: Do 20 minutes of that and do a little walk afterwards, you know? But the goal is to get people moving and to start investing in themselves and use the community to, you know, motivate yourself and be a part of this thing. But also use this time. So 250 years, you know, just over 1.3 million Americans gave their lives to the cause of freedom. So we thought it would be impactful, you know, that, hey, we come together as a community to have a community goal to move a minute for every single life given to that cause, so that we can continue to move and enjoy.

0: And you can go to events or challenges, and you'll find out what's going on daily in terms of being able to log in those 40 minutes. Each day, we use the power of computing to find out where we're at, and we're just continuing to march on. And it's an awesome way to to get things started. There's so many different groups in there that if you're into, you know, cycling, there's a cycling group. If there's if you're into CrossFit, there's a functional fitness. If you're into running or walking, you got that. There's a rucking group. There's a mindfulness group that does yoga. And there's other challenges that could interest you as well. Like we have an upcoming sleep challenge to look at your sleep health and kind of the habits that you need to have to try to get a good night's sleep because it's so critical to your health and wellness. So we do those other things as well as a community. And hopefully you're close to one of those 150 chapters that are holding in-person events because it's so much better if you go together when you're doing that kind of movement.
1: Yeah, we're talking to Colonel Michael Sully Sullivan here on the National Defense Executive Director of Team Red, White, and Blue. And the other thing I know about veterans, and, you know, the crazier the better, I'm sure they look at that 25 or that 40 minutes a day and they go, what? What? I mean, they try to break that in every way
0: Absolutely.
1: They can, right?
0: Yeah. Yeah, no, I mean, it's good. We feed into that. I mean, our whole community really promotes the idea that as a veteran, like your service actually prepared you for some of the hardest things in life, maybe the hardest things in life when you talk about combat, right? So didn't damage you, gave you all these tools, and you need to lean into that because as, you know, a veteran now, you're one of the, like, most valuable resources to your community moving forward. And, like, with health and wellness and fitness, you could be an example to everybody else. So get out there and maybe do a little bit extra. I mean, we challenge our members each year to do a big fitness goal. We call it the BFG, which you should pick something that, like, you have a 50% chance of failure. So, you know, I had one a couple years ago where I was going to run a 50-mile race. I like to do ultramarathons. And I was like, well, I've done
1: it. Of course you do.
0: Yeah. I've done it a couple times before. What if I grabbed a buddy? I was like, what if we start the day before at the finish? We run to the start and then run the race back. So we turned it into a 100-miler. Well, unfortunately, I ended up getting a little bit sick. I was having some respiratory issues about mile 80, and we had to tap out. So, you know, but the good news was, like, all the work I put in up to that point, those 80 miles we got to go together, like, I'm still a little bit in my head about it, and I'm still like, we got to figure out how I get to 100. But, you know, it's stuff like that that we encourage our members to do each and every year. And you may find yourself like, wow, I let myself go for 2 or 3 years. You just want to get out and do a 5K again. That might be your big fitness goal. Maybe a 50% chance you're not going to, like, hit the time you want or maybe even finish, but we're going to be there for you to make sure that you can do it. So that's what it's all about.
1: That's pretty cool, man. That is so cool. And the best way to find out, again, if you go to teamrwb.org/missions/memorial-minutes, or it just takes you there when you go onto the website, and then you can download the app. Great work that you guys are doing. You're obviously the man for the job, and it's great to talk to you. You guys come on everything you do. We'd like to welcome you back on the program and get the word out about what Team Red, White, and Blue is doing for everybody.
0: No, I appreciate the opportunity, and any chance I get to talk about Team RWB and fitness and getting out there and getting after it, I'm going to take it. So I really appreciate the time and encourage everyone to check us out, get into the mission. You know, it doesn't matter that you're starting a few days in, like, you know, just do some extra minutes to get caught up.
1: Yeah.
0: And we'll all get after it together.
1: I love it, man. Thank you so much for the time. Thank you for your service and everything you guys are doing.
0: Oh, thank you.
1: We'll be right back here in the National Defense.
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12: Welcome back to the National Defense. It's Randy Miller, and this week, big stuff in Atlanta, the annual Habitat for Humanity. President Jimmy and Rosalind Carter Work Project has kicked off in Atlanta. More than 1,000 volunteers work together to provide safe, sustainable, affordable housing, and there's a huge shortage right now. This year marks a very big milestone, the 50th anniversary of the organization, and the first time the Carter Work Project has returned to Atlanta since 1988. Jimmy and Rosalind Carter's son, Chip, is on the build site. He's joining us live with Habitat CEO Jonathan Reckford to talk about the critical need for housing and the importance of long-time partnership. Good morning, guys.
13: Morning. Good morning.
12: Chip, let me start with you. First of all, thank you so much for the time this morning. You have said, I've heard you say, that your dad has always taught you not the importance of community, but also never to retire. I mean, you're 75 and you're out there on the build site. What keeps you going?
14: Well, first of all, I'm not dead. I'm not going to work until I'm 90. I'm not going to be able to work until I'm 90. But it's important for me to help with the legacy that Dad and Mom have started. And I've been to more than 20, maybe 25 of them over the years. And I feel real comfortable coming back and being with all my friends that we've met over the years and helping folks in the community. Well, my parents particularly loved it because they could get out with real people like they grew up with when they came to these habitat builds and really make a difference for people in our community.
12: And Jonathan, how important is this for you and the organization?
15: Well, this is such an important week, and certainly there's no replacing President Mrs. Carter, but we know the best way to honor their legacy is to keep the work going. And this week's important particularly because it shines a spotlight. It's a chance to not just build the 24 homes here in this wonderful community in Atlanta, but to get national attention on the need for safe, decent, and affordable housing. And so we are, it's a joyful mix out there of first-time volunteers and celebrities and longtime veterans, but all coming together to do something that matters and hopefully raise the conversation.
12: Yeah, and Chip, I know that one of our great partners, also based in Atlanta, the Home Depot, has been helping you guys for a long time. It's so important to have those kind of companies around you. And I know that this is such a special event, and I believe you got some other members of your family out there today, too.
14: Yeah, my wife and daughter and her husband and my nephew Joshua is out here. So there's a bunch of partners wandering around. And hopefully that'll always be like that.
12: Well, you know, your dad, he's always been known for his sense of community and for helping other people. He did it until he passed away at 100 years old. And that's something that I would imagine was just ingrained in all of the Carter kids. And also the value of taking somebody else's side in an argument and seeing both sides. I know you guys did that at the dinner table every night, right?
14: We did. We did. And one of the most interesting things that we did was on the very first Habitat Carter build, we stopped at two different seminaries, one conservative and one liberal, and we picked up 24 students from each. And Brad started an argument about religion, and it went on and on for miles and miles and miles, all the way from New York to South Carolina. So it was a wonderful trip.
12: And Jonathan, you know, you talk about the shortage, the critical shortage of housing right now, and we're based in Kansas City, but you feel it all over the nation. And the places they're building right now, they're not only are they not ready to go and they're a short supply, but when they get finished, they're crazy expensive. And who can afford that, right?
15: It's a huge challenge. The gap between what it costs to create a unit of housing now and what families can afford is the widest it's been in modern history. And it's really a global crisis. You know, in the United States, it was always expensive on the East Coast, places like New York or California or Hawaii. But now places like Kansas City and Atlanta that historically were affordable are no longer affordable. And that's part of why, obviously, we know that Habitat cannot build our way out of the housing crisis. We've helped 65 million people have newer, improved homes, but the need is so much greater. And that's why we're encouraging people not just to come out and use their muscles, but to use their voices as well, because we need to dramatically increase the supply of housing in this country.
12: Absolutely. We're talking to Chip Carter and Jonathan Reckford here in the National Defense. The build is going on in Atlanta. If you go to habitat.org, /Carter Work Project 2026. You can check it all out. And Chip, our show for the last 15 years has been dedicated to our active duty military veterans and their families, which I know was a huge interest and support for your dad.
14: Yeah, and I want to thank all those people for their service right now because they're a wonderful group. I got to know many of them when Dad was president. Dad was in the Navy for 13 years, so I was raised by a commander that taught us to be on time and to stand up straight. So it's you know, it's always been something that my family has appreciated going back to history, we've always had a lot of cars running here.
15: If I can add to that, Randy,
12: sure.
15: First, just don't add my gratitude to all the service members and for their sacrifice and service to our country. And it's actually, I don't know if a lot of people know, but for Habitat, working with and for veterans is an important part of our work. And we've done a lot of work to adapt homes, to help preserve homes for older veterans and for their families or for disabled veterans. And what we've also found is, of course, returning service members are so service-minded. And so veterans helping veterans has been really important as part of their volunteer work. But we're grateful for the service and honored to partner with so many veterans groups around the country.
12: Yeah, it's amazing how they continue their mission like that, Jonathan. Have you guys worked with the Gary Sinise Foundation on some of those homes?
15: We have indeed, and many others. We've done both disaster response work as well as building new homes and a lot of adaptation and preservation of homes. We've got a lot of older veterans, especially the Vietnam era and older, who have homes but may not have the means to keep them up. And going in and doing small repairs or enhancements to keep them safe in their homes has been an important piece as well.
12: Hey, Chip, how handy are you with a hammer?
14: Pretty good. I mean, Dad told me early, so I can do it pretty well. I think one of the most fun things we do here is help volunteers that don't know how to use a hammer to use one. And that makes you feel just a little pat on the back right off the bat. So that's a good thing to have.
12: And that's got to, Chip, that's got to feel so good to be back in Atlanta and continuing this project, especially that your mom and dad started. That's got to mean a lot to you. It's got to mean a lot to the Atlanta community, right?
14: I hope so. It certainly means a lot to me. And I don't know where we're going next year, but I will be there. And my daughter and my husband, I mean, my wife and her husband will be there. So we'll be working still. And, you know, if anybody out there has a few extra dollars, Habitat could probably use some.
12: Yeah, you just go to habitat.org. And, Chip, it's, you know, it's ironic. It's kind of a almost full circle moment in the world right now because, you know, we're talking about this energy crisis, and we all remember the energy crisis when your dad was the president. And that also had something to do with Iran.
14: Sure did. We've had... I haven't been to Iran. I've wanted to go several times, but they haven't let me come in. And I'm kind of glad I didn't, I guess, now. But I was awfully close a few times.
12: Hey, and Jonathan, how can people get involved? I know they can donate, they can volunteer. If they need housing themselves, what's the best way for them to find out about what you guys do?
15: Yeah, I think the best starting place is habitat.org. If you go to habitat.org, you can learn how to get involved. You can also put in your zip code and find your local affiliate. In the U.S., we work through nearly 1,000 local affiliates around the country and learn about, if you're interested in becoming a partner family and purchasing a home, what it takes. For those who don't know, you know, what the two myths about Habitat, one is that President Carter started Habitat, which is not true, though he certainly put it on the map. The other is that we give away homes. And I think part of the deep ethos and success of Habitat is the partnership. We build with families, not for them. And families, we work with families who don't have enough income to qualify for a bank mortgage, but they have to clean up their credit. They put in sweat equity hours helping build their home in their neighbor's homes. And then they buy the homes with an affordable mortgage, and we recycle those payments back into the same communities. So as those families are paying for their homes, they're helping the next families have their opportunity for home ownership as well. And I think that's why our families have been so successful. But one of the great crises for us is, I think for some of our affiliates now, for every home they build, there can be hundreds, if not thousands of people looking for that opportunity. So we need to do more.
12: What a great organization. We're talking to Chip Carter and Jonathan Reckford, Habitat for Humanity here on the National Defense. And Chip, you said you really became closer with your dad when you became his caregiver, right?
14: I did. I'm down there 3 or 4 nights a week for 5 years. And I was running the farm, and he was telling me the minutia of how to do it, and then and making sure that I did exactly what he said. He would make me drive him out to show him the gates I had put up on the farm, or we would go out on one of our ponds and see who caught the most fish and the best, the biggest and the most. If you got both of them, the other one ended up buying you a beer. So it worked out pretty well.
12: Chip, did you ever have any thoughts of getting into politics yourself?
14: I saw it too close, and I didn't want to give up who Chip Carter was in the process. And I would have a hard time running without that. So, yeah, I was on the city council in Plains, Georgia, when they got elected president, and I moved from my mobile home into the White House. So it was a wonderful experience for me.
12: That is so good. You can check everything out at habitat.org. The build is happening. And, guys, thank you so much for taking the time. Thank you for what you're doing and continued great success.
15: Thanks so much, Randy. Great to be with you.
14: Yeah, man, it really was. Thank you. And really, thanks everybody out there for their service to our country.
12: Thank you so much. We'll be right back here in the National Defense. 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
1: Humans have been gathering around fires, sharing stories for centuries. Uh-oh, it appears these hot ashes are about to be dumped, which could possibly start a wildfire.
2: Oh my gosh, bear!
1: Wait just a minute. Is that the Smokey Bear?
2: He scared us.
1: How will Smokey deal with such a hot situation? Precisely, the garden hose defense. Next, a thorough stir. Then another spray. And finally, the true test. Feeling if the ashes are cool. It looks like they are. Bravo.
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0: Welcome back to the National Defense. It's Randy Miller. Christina Moore is with us. You've seen her in so many different great TV roles. That 70s show, the CW teen drama, 90210. I think something else on the CW as well. But she's in a brand new movie called Casa Grande, which is based on the film of the same name. And it's kind of in the vein of Yellowstone, but set in the farmlands of Northern California. It's in theaters on May 1st. And she joins us here on the National Defense. Christina, how are you?
1: Oh, I'm super glad to be here. Thank you so much.
0: You know, I just saw the trailer for this. Wow. I mean, there's a lot going on. And one of my other favorite people, Lou Diamond Phillips, is in this thing. I just saw LDP at Comic-Con. We're based in Kansas City, Missouri, and got to chat with him for a little bit. Our show is mainly active duty military veterans and their families. And so Lou Diamond Phillips, when I was doing some work for the national headquarters of VFW, he came on as our spokesperson for a set of national TV commercials that we did. Would not take a dime. I mean, is one of the greatest guys I've ever met.
1: Yeah, he is. It's funny, in our film, he's horrible. And evil.
0: Yes.
1: And
0: yes.
1: Dark and scary. But in real life, no, Lou is terrific. I just because you mentioned it, and I kind of want to say, like, I spent a month in Afghanistan. I went in 2014 with a place called Stars for Stripes, and I was with a band called Vertical Horizon, and spent, like, we just went from base to base to base to base, like,
0: wow.
1: And I, you know, did a performance every night and lots of meet and greets, and I mean, I could have stayed forever. I loved every second of it. I think that, you know, the military is just the best and the brightest, and the people, they were all like, oh, we're just here. We're going to get better at what we're doing. We're going to learn a new skill. It was so inspiring, and, you know, hats off.
0: Wow.
1: And salutes, and thank you for your, like, all of it. It was a big deal for
0: me. Thank you for, I mean, that's a monumental effort on your part, and I'm sure you know how much that is appreciated. Just, you know, taking the time out of your day and giving them a little break in their day means so much. So thank you for that. We're talking to Christina Moore here in the National Defense, her new movie, Casa Grande, which is out tomorrow, right? It comes out tomorrow.
1: Yeah.
0: And where did you guys shoot this?
1: There's a series, a five-part series on Amazon that we shot in 2020 that was during the height of COVID. That is basically the setup for what this movie delivers. And so if you like the movie and you want it more, you go back. And then we shot the film in Tahoe. We shot the series in Northern California, Sonoma County, Napa County. And then we shot the series in Tahoe, Nevada. And what's wild is that they're very, very similar. They look very similar, but Tahoe, it's like, it's what the film did, is it just, like, turned it up. So if it was at a 5, you turn it up to a 10. And it's the same thing where you've got the beautiful vistas, you've got the rolling hills, you've got the vineyards, you've got the cows, and then you go to Nevada, you also have ridiculous wind, blazing storms, you've got snow, you've got ice, and, like, that is what the film is. You get all of that. It's like everything that you had kind of started, now it's just that much more dramatic and difficult and spicy.
0: Yeah, and when you say in the vein of Yellowstone, you know, I think that was one of the very first shows that came into being that actually showcases not just the scenery, but the weather as one of the stars of the show. And
1: agreed.
0: It looks like this does that very well. And this is so funny. I just watched you. I went back. Mad TV was one of my favorite shows.
1: Sure.
0: And I know you were on there, and you did impressions. I just watched your Mary Tyler Moore scene. So good. Wow. I mean,
1: thank you.
0: It's not fair that somebody can be that talented and funny.
1: Oh, I appreciate it. Yeah, my favorite was Christina Aguilera. I think that was one, like, my absolute favorite. impression. Yeah, it was great. It was a great training ground. I had come up through the world of sketch comedy. I was in a group with a bunch of girlfriends. We wrote all of our own stuff. We performed all over LA. And that's how I got on to Mad TV. And it really just was a dream. It was a dream gig. So much creativity. You had to come up with stuff every single week. You're so keen to the environment around you. Like, you know, what are you going to spoof? What tickled you that week? What can you make fun of? What was happening in the news? It was a really fun, very challenging time.
0: What would Sharon Stone say about the world as it is right now?
1: Oh, well, it's funny. I worked with her. She's a spicy lady. She's a tough one. So I would think that she's probably got a lot of four-letter words that she would use to describe what's happening.
0: We interviewed. I was just talking about this the other day. We interviewed Sharon Stone a couple of years ago, and it was getting to be almost 5 o'clock in Los Angeles. And I said, "So Sharon, it's pretty close to the cocktail hour." I said, "What would you? What would you prefer?" And she said, "I don't drink." And I said, "Okay." She goes, "But I do like some weed."
1: Sounds like her. Yep.
0: Yeah. There's only one Sharon Stone. And there's only one Christina Moore. We're talking to her here in the National Defense, the movie Casa Grande, which is out tomorrow. And there's a lot of action in this movie. Was that a pretty physical role?
1: Yes, it was. I mean, I'm going to say that you start out, it's two families, and there's a war over who's going to own our land. We're the Clarkman family. And by the end, there's a pretty big body count. There's very few left.
0: Yeah.
1: That's all I will say. There's very few of us left by the end of the film.
0: Yeah, I mean, it just seems like there's so many different storylines going on there and so many great characters. Did Lou Diamond Phillips happen to have his jump rope with him on the set?
1: I don't remember a jump rope. Tell me more. What happens with the jump rope?
0: That's Lou's secret way of working out. He'll take a jump rope with him, anything that he can do in his room or his trailer, and stay fit. And I would imagine with the roles that you're doing, you got to have a pretty good workout routine, huh?
1: I'm a big walker. Funny enough,
0: I love walking.
1: Just walking. Just like it started kind of really for me in the pandemic. Like, they're
0: right.
1: California, the hiking trails were closed. The beaches were closed. But I was like, you know what? I live in a neighborhood and I can walk and I'll just get those steps in. So that's kind of what I do.
0: Yeah. And there's some beautiful trails. You talked about Northern California. We just got back.
1: Ooh.
0: We just got back from there because our daughter lives in Redwood City. And I,
1: oh my goodness, how and, pretty.
0: Oh yeah. My gosh, I'd never been up that part of Northern California. And I mean, just that whole San Jose, the Palo Alto, that whole area up there is like, and she keeps, "Hey Dad, you should move out here." And I go, "Well, yeah, when you buy me a place, I'll come out."
1: Mm-hmm. Yeah.
0: But
1: not inexpensive.
0: No. But that is one of the most beautiful areas I've ever seen.
1: It is. Well, it's stunning. Yeah.
0: Yeah.
1: There's a reason why everyone goes crazy for it.
0: Yeah, exactly. You get all these, the Google geeks and everybody else up there buying up the land. it's so funny. Christina Moore, Casa Grande, which is out tomorrow, I would encourage you. And our audience is going to go crazy over this movie. This is just right up their alley. Thank you so much for your time in Afghanistan. And thanks for taking the time with us.
1: Thank you so kindly.
0: We'll be right back here in the National Defense.
2: I always tell people I was the luckiest guy in the world. 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
9: I'm Wendy Gillette. Passengers are now disembarking from the MV Hondius cruise ship in the Canary Islands after a hantavirus outbreak on board. Three passengers have died and five others contracted the virus.
10: I'm Raimi Innocencio in Tenerife, the Canary Islands. Spanish health official told us that everyone on board has done health screenings before arriving. Everyone, to their knowledge, is still asymptomatic, but they are not taking any chances here in Tenerife. Workers taking people off the ship are wearing masks and PPE. After they take their first steps on land and they go through more screenings, it'll be quick onto buses. Bus drivers here are also wearing PPE. Then it's on to the airport and then onwards home.
9: More than 20 nationalities are on board, including 17 Americans. The outbreak has sparked fears that this will be a public health crisis similar to COVID. But the World Health Organization says person-to-person infection is rare and the overall risk is low. CBS News Chief Medical Correspondent Dr. John LaPute.
11: You're seeing the PTSD that a lot of us have after the pandemic brushing up against reassurance from the WHO and others. It's not reassurance that's helping to keep us safe. It's the public health system that does measures like contact tracing and, when needed, quarantine.
9: It's not a sunny Sunday to celebrate Mother's Day in many parts of the U.S. CBS News meteorologist Andrew Kozak has the forecast.
12: Heavy rain and potentially some localized flooding across the Gulf states, but it is the Midwest. Oklahoma with the hail, the tornado threats. Are the tornado threats now start to cross over the Red River into northern Texas? The damaging wind, we could see that across a larger scale area as we get into the day. Arkansas and Louisiana, and also hail. That is going to be a very big threat for places like Dallas to San Angelo. In fact, by Sunday afternoon, storms continue on a line from Dallas to Temple, Waco, and Austin. We could be looking at, once again, some big severe weather chances for Texas for your Mother's Day.
9: And speaking of Mother's Day, CBS's Stacey Lynn interviewed an expert.
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9: The Atlanta Braves say longtime manager Bobby Cox has died 7 years after suffering a major stroke.
20: The teams he managed won more than 2,500 games, including five pennants and a World Series in the 1990s for the Atlanta Braves. They helped put Bobby Cox into baseball's Hall of Fame in 2014.
21: There's a very small percentage of people that play the game of baseball that ever get in here. I don't even know if it's a half a percent.
20: Cox helped build the 90s Braves, first as general manager, then manager. And he also brought a winning culture to the Toronto Blue Jays back in the 80s, winning a division title there. His death comes days after that of former Braves owner Ted Turner, who hired, fired, then rehired him. Bobby Cox was 84. Peter King, CBS News.
9: If you're a fan of Broadway, there's a new residency offstage. The Paramount Times Square in Manhattan is hosting Broadway stars in its lobby every other Tuesday. Wendy Gillette, CBS News.
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2: Welcome back to the National Defense. It's Randy Miller, and Jeff Apter is with us, acclaimed music journalist. He's got a new biography of the legendary 60s singer-songwriter who overcame personal tragedy, came back strong in the 80s. I didn't know any of this stuff about this incredible guy, Roy Orbison, King of Hearts, which is out on April 28th, and he joins us here on the National Defense. Jeff, how are you?
3: I'm great, Randy. Good to speak with you.
2: Yeah, you too. So the book is out now, and it actually occurred to me to do some research on Roy Orbison. I've been such a fan of his for so many years. I've played a lot of his songs on radio, and there's not a lot out there about him. So I can see why he made a fascinating subject for you.
3: Oh, absolutely. Absolutely. You know, for me, it goes back all the way back to 1983. You know, I was 21. He was playing at I was living in Sydney at the time, and he was playing in a suburban club to maybe 1,000 people. You know, not a big audience. And I was a huge fan. You have to understand, in Australia in particular, wherever I am, Roy has always been in the charts. You know, he sort of dropped in and out of the charts in America, but Australia, he's this constant fan base here. He toured here 12 times during his life. And Roy's band came on the stage and played for 10 minutes playing instrumentals. And Roy came on, and this is 1983. This is a long way into his career. He opened his mouth and started singing Only the Lonely, and you could hear a pin drop.
2: Wow.
3: In fact, I remember vividly, I could hear someone go, huh? They didn't take a breath. They just couldn't believe his voice was so perfect. Even then, it was just great. It was just like one of the most memorable concerts I've ever been to. And trust me, Randy, I've been to a few shows over the years.
2: Yeah, I bet. I'll bet. And to be able to see this guy. We're talking to Jeff Apter here in the National Defense. He's been writing about music for more than 25 years, author of more than 30 books about music and musicians. And to be able to see Roy Orbison, wow, what an experience that would be. And, you know, you talk about that voice and that style. When he kind of came onto the scene, he was already dyeing his hair black. He had this unmistakable sound. And Sam Phillips, I think, signed him at Sun Records right as Elvis was leaving, right?
3: That's correct. Yeah. He was hoping, you know, he needed a new Elvis, obviously. But Roy wasn't quite that guy, you know. And in fact, it wasn't until Roy moved to Monument Records a few years after leaving Sun that he really found his style. Those big, lush, orchestrated songs like, you know, It's Over and Crying and In Dreams. But yeah, he came out of that Sun Records stable that produced so many great people, Johnny Cash, Jerry Lee Lewis, Carl Perkins, Elvis Presley, you know, so he certainly, great stock, you know, but like I say, it was really once he got to Monument Records and he started adding orchestrations to his records, which suited his style of singing too.
2: Sure.
3: That's when he really hit the jackpot. Those songs are timeless. In fact, oddly enough, I'm just back from seeing a Roy Orbison tribute act here in Sydney in Australia. And the songs just resonate 60 years down the line as strongly as ever with audiences here. It was incredible.
2: Yeah, I mean, just everywhere. We're talking to Jeff Apter here in the National Defense, the new book, King of Hearts, Roy Orbison. And Jeff, talk about, I had no idea about all the tragedy in Roy Orbison's life, but went through a period of about 20 years where a lot of grieving going on, right?
3: Oh, it was awful, awful, awful. I mean, at the peak of his career in the mid-60s, he and his wife, Claudette, loved to ride motorbikes. That was one of the, when Roy had come back from tour, from recording, they go off on their bikes for, you know, tours and road trips. And one day coming back to their home in Hendersonville, you know, Claudette got hit by a lorry and died, you know, died in Roy's arms.
2: Oh.
3: You know, it's terrible. And then not long after, he was on tour in England and he got a call that there'd been a house fire. And, you know, he's saying, well, as long as my boys were okay, and tragically, that wasn't the case. Two of his three sons died in the house fire.
2: Mm.
3: You know, so when people saw Roy with the dark shades and the dark clothes, and then they knew a little bit about his personal story, they understood, you know, the tragedy that this guy had lived through. And a lot of that came out in his music, too. You know, when you hear those big ballads, those heartbreaking songs, a lot of that was written from, you know, personal loss and experience and grief. So it was very real. It was very, very authentic what he's doing on stage and on record.
2: We're talking to Jeff Apter here in the National Defense. King of Hearts, Roy Orbison book is out now. And so it was like a period of 20 years where you didn't hear much from Roy Orbison in terms of certainly any new music in America breaking any kind of records. But then the comeback in the 80s, which that's almost impossible to do in music.
3: It absolutely is. And so much of that was on the strength of the younger artists who were big, big Roy Orbison fans and very vocal about it. Bruce Springsteen, Don McLean, you know, Linda Ronstadt, and right. like Chris Isaak, you know, who you could hear. I mean, Chris Isaak is almost a carbon copy of Roy Orbison, isn't he? So, and these people were talking up Roy or recording his songs in the case of, you know, Don McLean and Linda Ronstadt. And eventually, you know, what happened is Roy teamed up with Jeff Lynne from the Electric Light Orchestra and did the Mystery Girl record, which had the huge hit You Got It on it. And then at the same time, Roy was part of the Wilburys, a super group with Tom Petty, Jeff Lynne again, George Harrison, and some bloke called Bob Dylan. And, you know, here was Roy 20-odd years into his career, in fact, 30 years into his career. And suddenly he's all over the charts again. And unfortunately, as you said, you know, there's a lot of tragedy in Roy's life, and one of probably the greatest tragedy of all was he'd finally gotten back into the charts. He finally got back into having mainstream success, and he had a heart attack and passed away. You know,
2: at age 52? At age 52, is that
3: yeah,
2: right?
3: Yeah, he was a young man. You know, he was a young man. It just seems so cruel that someone, after struggling for so long to get back and get recognition again and having so many people say what a great, great singer he was and a great songwriter, and to finally achieve chart success again, only to, you know, leave us. It just seems wrong to me, Randy. It just seems wrong.
2: It really does, Jeff. And you know, you talk about the Traveling Wilburys. I would put that group up against. I mean, that's just a super group. I think it's one of the very first super groups that came out. But I had no idea that he passed at such a young age, because it just seems like we had always had him with us and he was everywhere. But at age 52. To have that happen, that's incredible. And at the time, what was his family life like?
3: Well, he'd remarried, and his wife, Barbara, was his manager. She was looking after his career and really helped rebuild his career. He, you know, he lost two sons, but he still had other children who were very, very close to him, musicians themselves. So a very, very tight family unit, which I think was really important to him, because, you know, a musician, you spend so much time on the road. You know, Roy would be playing sometimes 100 shows a year, quite often, you know, a long way away from home. But to have that solid base was really important to him after having lost so much of his family. To have this second chance with them, I think, was really a huge part of, you know, that latter part of his life. And it really helped contributed towards his commercial comeback as well.
2: We're talking to Jeff Apter here, the National Defense, King of Hearts, Roy Orbison. The book is out. And Jeff, you've written about so many great musicians, the Bee Gees, Red Hot Chili Peppers, Gwen Stefani, and a person that Roy looked up to a great deal, I think would be a wonderful subject for you, is Chet Atkins, the legendary guitarist.
3: Recently, I've read a book about Carl Perkins, and certainly got me deeper and deeper into American, I guess, roots music. And yeah, Chet Atkins was a huge influence, you know, such a wonderful time in music, you know, the 50s and 60s in America. So, I unfortunately was living on the other side of the world at the time. But I've been lucky enough to visit. I've spent a lot of time. I lived in America for a couple of years, and I've traveled there a lot, and I've seen a lot of the musical places in America and really felt strongly connected to them. And to be able to write a book like this and to also write about Carl Perkins, it's a real honor, you know.
2: It's cool to just, you know, find out about these legendary people that you've just heard about and admired for so long. Jeff Apter, King of Hearts, Roy Orbison is out. Jeff, thanks for the time, man. Great to talk to you.
3: Absolute pleasure, Randy. Thank you for your time.
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0: Hey, welcome back to the National Defense. It's Randy Miller, and we're so happy to have Montel Williams back with us. We've had him on a few times. Certainly a decorated 22-year Marine, and he's got a new book out this time, and he joins us here on the National Defense. Montel, how are you?
1: Well, great, sir. I tell you, that's Marine Corps and Navy. But I did both branches of service, and that's my career span, 22 years in both branches, but go right ahead.
0: Hey, let's talk about that a little bit. Talk about your military career.
1: Yeah, I started out in the Marine Corps, enlisted, went to Parris Island, graduated, and then got stationed and duty stationed, and eventually went on to Naval Academy Prep School, went on to the Naval Academy, got commissioned as a Naval officer, served then as a Special Duty Intelligence Officer until on active duty until 89, was on 10 Act until 91, and then did the reserves until 96.
0: Well, thank you so much for your service, man. I mean, that's a very long career. And, of course, we know you for the Montel Williams Show. Now you host Military Makeover with Montel and Military Makeover Operation Career on Lifetime. And, obviously, you've got a heart for veterans. And I guess that's always been the case. How was your transition out of the military?
1: You know, I literally came out of the military and went right into television, which was really kind of crazy.
0: Yeah, that is kind of crazy.
1: And, the rest is basically the history. But, I had a really good career. I mean, I basically now have three different 17-year-long careers, 18-year-long careers. But it was really good. I mean, you know, it took some time, but made it work.
0: Yeah, absolutely. And now you've got, you know, as we go into Fleet Week here, you've got a new book, The Sailing of the Intrepid. And there's so many things about the Intrepid I didn't know about. This is such a great story. It's the incredible wartime voyage of the Navy's iconic aircraft carrier. And you wrote this with David Fisher. And I didn't know the story about how the Intrepid was rescued and came to be a museum.
1: When you say rescued, it was really not necessarily rescued. It was saved by their crew. I mean, you know, this is a ship that literally was almost like the unsinkable Molly Brown. You know, it's got a storied history, such a long, broad history. We just focused in on one part of that history, and that was, you know, after it was commissioned and it started service in World War II, it had just finished an attack on the Marshall Islands, and then attack on truck that were very, very successful. And you got to remember, this is a time when aircraft carriers were new. They were the new fuzzy,
0: right,
1: you know, new sparkling little war device we had. But, you know, the Intrepid was one of the biggest, most advanced ships that was ever built at that point in time. But it suffered the fate of so many ships before it. And even, you know, I don't know if you know what just happened in New York City, where there's a Mexican sailing ship that hit the bridge.
0: Oh, sure.
1: In New York. Well, it did so because the captain even reported that they lost steerage. There was something wrong with its rudder. And that rudder and the currents and the wind blew that ship then uncontrollable into the bridge. Well, that's almost what happened with the USS Intrepid. After it finished its mission in truck, 2 days later, it got struck by a Japanese torpedo. It struck right in the rudder, actually jamming the rudder almost 15 degrees to port, which caused the rudder to then just be uncontrollable and basically making huge circles. Now, the Intrepid was part of one of the biggest armadas that we

0: filmmaker on board, that sailmaker's job was primarily sewing body bags and sewing hatch covers.
1: Oh, wow.
0: And so what the ship had to do was had to collect all the canvas that they had on board the ship, created this 300 square foot sail that they put on the bow of the ship, and really not the upper part of the bow. You know, aircraft carriers at the time, this one, Essex class carriers, they had an open hangar deck so that you could start the planes below, then bring them up the hangar to the launching deck and launch them with the engines running. And the open hangar deck was allowing the gas fumes to seep out so that you didn't gas guys out. Well, they had to block that off so that the wind wouldn't have as much control over the bow as it had before they did so. And they were able to sail that ship because there was moments there where we literally almost thought we would have to scuttle it. We didn't want to make it a prize for the Japanese. And, you know, several ships, the Yorktown suffered its same fate, having a jam rudder that ended up making it sitting duck and target.
1: I'm just going to say, they're also sitting ducks out there. And I mean, they're right in the middle of this skirmish, and they're sitting on a ship that they've got to design this elaborate sail for just to get it out of harm's way, right?
0: Yeah, and it took the whole crew. It took, you know, the captain, the damage control officer, several of the main bosun's mates, and, you know, the Bismarck, which was one of the most, historically, one of the largest, biggest ships made, the Germans made, suffered the same fate. It had a fouled rudder. The rudder was actually jammed almost the same way to port as the Intrepid's was. And, of course, you know what happened with the Bismarck. You know, it was sunk by the, you know, Royal Navy. And basically, that's really what, you know, this Captain Sprague, who was the captain of the ship, literally just called upon, if you think about this, here's the most modern ship of all time ever built, having to rely on the most ancient technique of crossing the seas using the sail to save it. And then it went on to get hit by, it was one of the first ships to get hit by a kamikaze. It ended up being hit four times by kamikaze.
1: Oh, wow.
0: Each time going back into, you know, port, being refit, going back into battle. And then after that, it was used during Korean War and during Vietnam. And then it became a recovery ship for, you know, the space program. It's like the unsinkable Molly Brown. And then when the ship was getting ready to be put to pasture and literally sold into scrap, at the time, Zachary Fisher stepped up and said, no, this ship is too important for America's history. I'm going to buy it, and I'm going to talk to then Merrick Hotch in New York City and said, sir, is there any way we can, you know, make this, you know, first off, save it, and then why don't we put it along the West Side Highway, and there's an area where I'll even help and put up the money to help refurbish that entire dockage area, and let's turn it into a museum. So now it sits proudly as the Air and Space Museum, and the current secretary, well, the current secretary of the Navy who just stepped down, Secretary Del Toro, who actually wrote the foreword for my book, literally just put the name Intrepid back into the list of names that can be used for new ships, and it's going to become a new destroyer.
1: Oh, wow. Wow, yeah.
0: So there will be a new Intrepid.
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4: 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I didn't know what to expect, but I felt like everyone understood me. We got each other. 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

0: Yeah, we're talking to Montel Williams here on the National Defense. The new book, The Sailing of the Intrepid, the incredible wartime voyage of the Navy's iconic aircraft carrier. A couple of things. So it's not lost on me that this, the most modern of all ships, the most well-equipped, the best thing that we have on the water, it not only comes down to those kind of long-time techniques, but it always comes back down to the people, doesn't it? I mean, it's...
1: No essential bunch.
0: Yeah.
1: No essential bunch. You had a captain who understood one thing that made it so important for his own crew, damage control. He trained these guys. They were literally every day training for damage control, you know, coming up with scenarios, just making them up. What happens if our rudder gets jammed? They even practiced that. And then they practiced taking hits from bombs. They practiced, you know, water integrity. They kept practicing so that it was rote. So when this happened, the ship did what it was trained to do. And Captain Sprague and, you know, the...

0: the officers on board the ship who reported damage control, you know, Commander Reynolds, these guys stepped up to the plate the way they were trained to do and demonstrated, you know, innovation, demonstrated the fact that they weren't going to give up, they weren't going to give this ship over to the Japanese, and they sailed this thing all the way back to Pearl Harbor. And what was really incredible is that when they were pulling into Pearl Harbor, you know, Captain Reynolds, or Commander Reynolds, asked the captain, should we take the sail down? And he said, no, leave it up. Because he was proud of the fact that they were able to show, you know, innovativeness, ingenuity, and demonstrate it for the rest of the fleet.
1: Well, and then when I read also how it came to be the museum, and it was Zachary Fisher, one of our all-time favorite organizations is Fisher House. And, we've had Ken Fisher on many times. Yeah, I've never heard that story from him, so I'm not at all surprised that Zach Fisher was the guy to step up and say, we've got to save this ship.
0: That was Ken's uncle, and Ken also wrote one of the forewords for my book also, because very good friends of him. I happen to be a board member of Fisher House, trustee of the Fisher House, and have been for many years now. And some of the proceeds from our pre-sales of the book went directly to Fisher House.
1: Oh, wow.
0: It was crazy when the idea was presented to me about, do you want to think about doing something on this book or something on this ship? And I was like, of course, let me reach out to Ken. So I reached up, picked up the phone, called Ken directly and said, Ken, my friend, you know, is there any way you can help us out? He said, anything you need. So he basically opened up the archives.
1: We were able to hire some
0: other researchers that we put to work down in D.C. with Freedom of Information Act information, and we were able to literally talk to family members and crew members, talk to, you know, and look at all of the written archives and pull them together. And I think, you know, when you read the book, and I've been so happy and proud of this, is the fact that, I mean, almost to the person who reads it to me says, you know, this doesn't read like a normal historical book or history book. This reads like, you know, a cinematic novel. And I was like, well, you know, but that's true testament to those who lived through what happened in this book.
1: Yeah, and I don't know if it's a product of age or what it is, Montel, but the older I get, the more I want to learn about, especially about World War II, because some of these stories, I'm reading a book now called Remember Us, and it's all about the Germans that invaded the Netherlands and how the Dutch people responded so well when America liberated them. But it's so many of these stories that are so fascinating to me that we never knew about. And
0: right.
1: I mean, it's just that had to be kind of fun for you to dig into this Intrepid story and find out about all of these little stories put together, right?
0: Very, very funny. I had been on and visited the Intrepid, I'm telling you, no less than 15 times before the idea of the book ever came up. So I knew the story of the sale. And crazy, I thought everybody else involved knew the story. Anybody in the military, I thought they knew the story of the sale. But then I kind of found out that they didn't. People didn't know because, again, you know, the ship, when it was hit, it limped its way back into Pearl Harbor. They made shift fix the rudder in a makeshift way because they had to send it up to Washington or up to San Francisco in the Bay Area to go into dry dock to be completely repaired. But once it got up there to San Francisco Bay Harbor, as it was headed into and getting ready to go under the Golden Gate Bridge, it almost hit the bridge because it lost steerage again. And the same Captain Sprague, understood how he can control the ship using the engines going forward and aft, and control the bow and make it. I mean, he made it happen and got the ship in. It got repaired, went back into battle, gets hit by two kamikazes, goes back into the port, gets repaired, comes back out of port, gets hit by two more kamikazes, goes back into port, comes back and still serves in the rest of the war. So, I mean, it's a true sign, and this is one of the stories of, you know, something, a part of America history that we all should know, because it took all those young men, you know, these are 18 to 30 year olds on board a ship at the time who literally showed the fact that they were not going to give up. They were so proud of what they had already been able to accomplish. They were not going to let the ship get taken. And, you know, when you look at history and you want to look at something that can spark a light, you know, in our hearts and in our soul. This is something that does that.
1: I mean, you know, I guess that's why I love doing this show, and I love interacting with the military and with veterans, because had that been me, I mean, you know, the second time the kamikazes hit, it's time to get off the ship.
0: Well, you know, I mean, honestly, it was very funny when the torpedo hit, and it's not an aspersion on, because, I mean, you know, the ship took on lots of water. There were multiple deaths. There were people trapped in watertight compartments that couldn't get out. You know, there was one young officer who ran down the deck saying, "We got to abandon ship. We have to abandon ship," even before the order was given by the captain, who said, "No, we're not abandoning ship." So, I mean, there were people who wanted to give up, but there were also people who wanted to stay and stay in the fight and understood that this ship had a history. And, you know, I mean, the Intrepid was the fourth ship with that name. Its first ship with that name was one of the most famous ships in American naval history. It was a small ketch that was called the Intrepid that literally was sent into the harbor of Tripoli to burn down the USS Philadelphia that had been captured and taken by, you know, some of the Tripolitan and some of these people who lived in that area that had been caught and captured because they had run aground. They took the guns off of it, and they were using the guns to actually, you know, jeopardize the free flow of merchant shipping in and out of Tripoli. Uh-huh. And so, you know, at the time, this is back in 1804.
1: Oh, wow.
0: We sent the first Intrepid into the Tripoli harbor. But then a young naval officer, Lieutenant Stephen Decatur, who went in there with a small group on board his ship, made it into the Tripolitan Harbor, one of the most protected harbors in the area at the time. Actually, by disguising the ship as a merchant, they were able to pull up right beside the Philadelphia border, completely overwhelm the people that were there on board the ship, and then set it ablaze, set it on fire, and they made their exit. And got away famously. They got away. Even the Pope at the time commented on the veracity of the U.S. young U.S. Navy and how important it was what they did.
1: Wow.
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0: We're talking to Montel Williams here in the National Defense. The book is out, The Sailing of the Intrepid, the incredible wartime voyage of the Navy's iconic aircraft carrier. And I cannot wait to read this book. This is going to be so great. Like I was talking about, that's one of those stories that are out there that you never hear about. And then when you find out about it, you just marvel at the heroism and the ingenuity and the capability of our military. And it can only make you so proud and inspire you when you read about these men and women that did these things.
1: And think about it. These are people of all walks of life, from all over the country.
0: Yes.
1: You know, having different political views at the time, having different ideas at the time, but they came together because they needed to save this ship. They came together because they knew that this ship was as important as it was going to be to our war effort. And, you know, at a time when we were so divided by so many things that should not divide us, we can look at this as an example of something that brings us together and makes us rally around each other and achieve a victory.
0: I love it, man. You know, we tell everybody who comes on this show, we go, we don't care what your politics are, but we can all agree to support the troops. That's the one. That's an easy one. That's an easy one. That's a good one. Hey, Montel, I do want to ask you, when you were doing your talk show,
1: yes,
0: I mean, you broke the barrier. I mean, you're the one that laid the framework for all the talk shows that came after you, and you were doing things that nobody had ever done on television. What do you think when you look back on? And how many years did you do that show?
1: Shows last for 17 years. We did well over 3,200 of them. You know, we were one of the first shows to literally, you know, at this last, during the Persian Gulf War, you know, everybody started getting all the networks through. We're going to go and embed some people on board a ship. I took the Montel Williams Show out to aircraft carriers, to the North Arabian Sea, to visit troops long before anybody ever thought that was vogue. And, you know, it was one of those things that was very, very special, an opportunity to, you know, take messages from some sense. Because back then, you know, we didn't have the internet, so we didn't have, you know, a lot of cell phones.
0: Right.
1: You didn't have the iPhone.
0: Right.
1: So we literally had to fly out with video, you know, VHS tapes, plug a tape in, and let a guy see a message from his family at home. but I enjoyed it and loved it. And the opportunities we had, I mean, I was on board, I can't remember how many ships we were on board.
0: Oh, wow.
1: And every single year we brought troops back from overseas and reunited them with their family on the show just to give something special to them.
0: That was so cool. You also dealt with a lot of crazy people.
1: I did. But, you know, we also, you know.
0: Anybody stick out?
1: Well, I mean, you know, one of the things that we tried to do, you know, after I tried to compete with all the salacious topics that were being, you know, aired my first year, I decided to change the show's trajectory, and we started focusing on those things that could literally make a difference. We were the first to literally have the Columbine students who survived on our show.
0: Right.
1: We literally did shows. One of the shows that I'm proudest about was that, you know, we were one of the shows that talked about abduction a lot. And, you know, back then there were a lot of really weird freaks in this country who were grabbing people out of parking lots, throwing them in the side of vans and driving them off.
0: Right.
1: Putting people in trunks. We were one of the first shows to air a show about a young lady who had been kidnapped, thrown in a trunk. She punched out the tail light from inside, stuck her hand out, and started waving. And that's what literally got the cops to come and chase the car down and get her out. And that's also what triggered the entire car industry worldwide to put a release hatch inside the trunk of a car.
0: Yeah. Yeah. Oh, wow. Oh, that's incredible.
1: So, I mean, though we may have done some salacious and some fun topics, we also did some things, I think, that made a difference.
0: Absolutely. Absolutely. And what do you, as we're coming up on it here, what does Memorial Day mean to you?
1: Oh, my goodness. I mean, I think one of the things that we have to recognize is that if we don't pay attention to how we got here, we're never going to get that much farther down the road. And Memorial Day takes a look back at all those who paid the ultimate price to protect the democracy that we all live under now. I think it's a holiday and a celebration and a memory, though it's solemn. It's a memory that all Americans should participate in. I don't care what color, creed, background, sexual orientation you have. It doesn't matter. These are people who put their life on the road, on the line to ensure that we get to do what we're doing right now, having a nice conversation about the threat of bombs dropping.
0: Absolutely.
1: And I hope that people come together and recognize that, you know what, we have so much more that unites us than divides us. Let's start going down the path of unity.
0: Amen. I love that. Montel, thank you so much, man. I can't wait to read this. The Sailing of the Intrepid, the incredible wartime voyage of the Navy's iconic aircraft carrier. And I can't wait to talk to Ken Fisher again, too, and just remind him about what his uncle did. So
1: absolutely. And I may be seeing Ken this coming Sunday. So I'm doing a book signing on the Intrepid this coming Sunday.
0: Oh, man. Oh, that's during Fleet Week.
1: Yes.
0: Oh, that's great. Perfect timing. Perfect timing.
1: Absolutely. Absolutely. I'm so looking forward to it. The book has been doing very, very well. As a matter of fact, it just made the New York Times recommended top list of new books for the week.
0: All right.
1: I'm really happy with that. Thank you.
0: That's fantastic.
1: That was the New York Post that gave us that. Let's see if we make the New York Times bestseller list.
0: I have no doubt. I have no doubt. Yeah. I mean,
1: thank you. You know, very funny. I did an interview with one of the Post reporters, and at least three times during the interview, she said, you know, when you read this book, different than other history books, this isn't just a history book. This book reads like a novel. It's got a cinematic flair to it. And I'm hoping that people recognize that this is something that, you know, right now I think we could use as a nation.
0: Yeah.
1: We could use a movie about this book. I'm telling you.
0: There's stories you need to read. Yeah.
1: Huh? Yeah. I think people will walk out as proud as they can be when they recognize what these guys did.
0: Man, could this be a movie?
1: Well, you know, I'm going to tell you something very interesting. Keep your fingers crossed. I've got, you know, one of the top agents in Hollywood who worked on multiple blockbusters like, you know, The Conclave and several other movies like that.
0: Oh, wow.
1: Who right now has actually called us, asked us, can I move this around and see if people might be interested in turning this into movies? So let's keep our fingers crossed.
0: Oh, man, that would be great. That'd be great. Oh, wow.
1: It'd be great. This could be done so easily, CGI. This could be done easily. And I think it'll be one of those movies that people would walk out of cheering for a ship.
0: Yeah, absolutely.
1: Not just cheering for the crew, but cheering for a ship.
0: I love it, man. Montel, thank you for the time. Really great talking to you.
1: Thanks for having me, sir.
0: We'll be right back here on the National Defense.

0: The Chad Benson Show.
1: It's just a love tap. That's it. Okay? That is it. A love tap. Nothing more. That's it.
2: What are you talking about, Chad?
1: Iran. I mean, we got the memo and the stuff is out there and we're going to get this. But hold on a second. It's a love tap. That's it. I don't, again, every day is something new. Do I think this thing's ending anytime soon? Probably not. That being said, I could see this thing dragging on in this bizarre kind of stalemate, which will absolutely kick the economy in the grundle, because that's what we care about. That's what we care about.
3: Trump says the fragile ceasefire remains in effect, but efforts to restart peace talks appear to have stalled, with the major sticking point being Iran's nuclear material.
1: Yes, they don't seem to want to give that up. And remember, we're not just negotiating with Iran. We're also kind of doing this weird negotiation where we have to go to Israel and say, hey, we don't mind what's coming. This isn't, you know, this may not be the worst thing. This could be good. This could be. And then Israel's going to say no. No. No. No, we don't like that. Then what do? Do we stay the course for them? Hell effing no. Get the F out of there. It is time that Trump says, we're going to move on from this. We have to think about the global implications as well as the American implications. There's no doubt that we have to. And the new report's out, and this is if you are to believe the intelligence of the United States of America, and that is they can go on for a while. That this isn't a situation where they're moments away from crumbling. Oh, they're feeling the pain. There's no doubt about that.
4: They can handle the pain.
5: I'm just saying.
4: They can handle the pain, and their view is, how long can you handle the pain? And I'll tell you this, we're going towards a cliff on oil and oil products by the end of this month.
6: Physical shortages.
4: We have physical shortages already, but it's just in countries we don't care about.
6: Okay.
4: So then they will, right, because they're poor.
6: Yeah.
4: But then it'll go to middle-income countries like Vietnam and Thailand. Then it goes to Japan and Korea. And then it comes here. And here's the thing. You want to fly out of the United States? You can say, we have oil. We have jet fuel.
6: Right.
4: Okay, you can't take it with you.
6: Wow.
4: When you fly out, you got to be able to refill somewhere else.
1: Professor Robert Pape, who is brilliant, Chicago, University of Chicago, if I'm correct, he has a Substack. If you have a chance, just sign up for it. He's brilliant. And his big thing is the escalation trap, where you do this, then it escalates a little bit more, but you think, oh, that's enough. Maybe if we do this, and you know, we work your way up the ladder. In his Substack, he says, Iran sent a message. You know what it is? We control Hormuz. If you want it, take it if you think you can. Take it if you think you can. More and more people that I'm hearing from are saying this is the ultimate nightmare for Trump. Hubris, the feeling that, look what we did in Venezuela, I can do it here, Bibi's telling us this, and the reality is, no. Not that we can't win a war. See, you can't have this conversation with a lot of people because they start going, oh, it's because you don't think we can win. What are we willing to sacrifice? What are we willing as a nation to do to get in a long, drawn-out war to occupy? We're not going to be seen as liberators. We're going to be seen as occupiers. To risk God knows how many men and women to destroy the global economy? Is that what we're willing to do? No. I don't think so. Trump never thought this was going to take this long. In his mind, they were going to give up easily. Why? Because he was probably being told that by several others. And he felt that he had this opportunity here based on what just took place in Venezuela, and this was going to be simple and easy. No, it's not. And now you're going to have more than a few issues here. And your presidency, dare I say even your legacy, could be on the line. And he understands that. And now you've put yourself in a position where your ego is also having to fight something because you can't be seen as doing a deal that isn't as good as Obama's. And we've touched on that. Going to be interesting. This weekend could be very, very, very interesting. Meanwhile, the hantavirus. What's going on with that? I'll tell you what's going on with that. Stuff. Like, they're monitoring it. It's not... I was talking to my wife about this. It's great if you're in the news business because it's a big headline because of the pandemic, the way that things have gone, you know, stop the spread, all of these kind of things. The reality is this thing is deadly, very deadly, by the way.
0: This is obviously a deadly virus, 30-40% mortality rate. It can take a while for symptoms to show up. So we have to be really focused on making sure that if anybody starts developing symptoms, that they get care immediately.
1: True. But because of its deadly nature, also doesn't spread very easily. And so, and that's kind of that weird situation where sometimes the more deadly it is, the harder it is to spread. And this one is not easily spread. So to think that this is the, you know, the next thing that's coming that's going to have us all living indoors for the next 2.5 years or whatever, no, that's not what's going to happen.
0: Look, I'm worried about people on the ship. We may see a few more cases. We may even see a dozen or so more cases. Are we going to see hundreds or thousands of cases? Not from this outbreak.
1: No. Because it's hard to spread. It's just that simple.
0: There's one strain, the Andes strain, that's the one that's causing this, does spread from people to people. It's pretty hard. You have to have pretty prolonged contact. This is not casual. This is not a grocery store. It's not being in an elevator with somebody for 30 seconds. You have to have prolonged contact with somebody before you can spread it to them.
1: There you go. So, while you'll hear the news, and it'll be on the front of everything, for the most part, I think we're good. I think we're good. And, as I continue to tell you, and will always tell you guys, the chances of you getting this on your couch is virtually zero unless you are keeping, say, a rice rat that you found outdoors, a cotton rat, a white-footed mouse, or, dare I say, a deer mouse, something of that nature. Then maybe if you're doing that and you're on the couch and you somehow got their stuff in your mouth, then you would potentially could have some problems. But outside of that, we're going to be okay. All right. Just want you to get, just giving you guys the latest on that. Speaking of the latest, redistricting, the battle goes on and it got hot and heated here in Tennessee yesterday.
5: Tennessee is a conservative state. And I submit its congressional delegation should reflect that.
1: Translation. Look, we're doing this because we can. There you go. We can do this. We can go and say, we're going to redistrict, a.k.a. gerrymander this, so that one seat that you guys have, we could take it away from you.
6: Did you consider keeping Shelby County as a single community of interest?
7: The consideration for drawing these maps was to maximize the Republican potential to maintain the majority in the United States House of Representatives.
6: Did you evaluate whether the new districts that you all created were compact?
7: Ms. Chairman, all of these questions are going to get the same answer.
1: And you know what that is? We can do this. At least they're honest now. The Supreme Court did something when they ruled in the Louisiana case last week. And that is, hey, you can draw it up not based on race, however you want. So now they can come out and go, eh, we're doing this because we want to hold on to the House. Or we want to try to win the House if you're on the left side of the aisle. So the battle of gerrymandering, a.k.a. redistricting, a.k.a. a bunch of crap, is happening. And it's going to get louder and it's going to get more wild, I have a feeling. And I have a feeling it's also going to be very much a crazy situation because the Supreme Court is going to weigh in. So some stuff that you think is going to happen may not happen. They may say, nope, these districts, you can't do it like this. So this going forward is going to, there's going to be some shouting. Already the NAACP filed a lawsuit today to block Tennessee's newly approved redistricting plan. So some people are saying Memphis needs to secede. To what? Where are you going to go? Oh, goodness me. 323-538-2423 at Chad Benson Show is your X, your Insta, YouTube, and everything else. 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
1: Every week we say it, it's been crazy. Now aliens, maybe? Goodness me. And the war? Yeah. Let's take a listen back, though, because it was a lot more than just that.
2: Imagine that I actually won the Kentucky Derby as a trainer, much less the first female thoroughbred trainer to win the Kentucky Derby.
3: Here's Golden Tempo! Golden Tempo! And Sheree DeVoe make history!
4: And about the 316th pole, I thought, we're probably going to win this.
5: I've got $100 smoking in my big bowl. I

0: now is very real. We're not just a story. We're not just headlines. We're people.
1: I do want to just calm the public. There's only about 30 cases of hantavirus a year in the U.S. It is super rare.

0: The consideration for drawing these maps was to maximize the Republican potential to maintain the majority in the United States House.
1: This year, there is coming a massive disclosure. Truth, as the government knows it, about UFOs and UAPs is going to be disclosed to the population.
2: We're back. We're live. Let's do this. You, me, a bunch of our friends. Let's fight spirit air.
3: Thank you for your support over the years. And onward and upward, right? God bless you all.
4: Felt like the Kentucky Derby and spirit and what happened there took place weeks ago. But you know what? It didn't. Just this week. And you know what? We covered it together right here on the Chad Benson Show. Yesterday here, Tennessee, Governor Lee signed into law the new districts. So they're redistricting as everybody's redistricting. And what the Supreme Court did last week has at least allowed the politicians to be honest when it comes to why they're gerrymandering redistricting.
5: Did you consider keeping Shelby County as a single community of interest?
0: The consideration for drawing these maps was to maximize the Republican potential to maintain the majority in the United States House of Representatives.
5: Did you evaluate whether the new districts that you all created were compact?
0: Mr. Chairman, all of these questions are going to get the same answer.
4: There you go. Here it is. We want to win, period. Case closed. End of story. This is a way for us to do it. You don't like it, that's a you problem. You really can't do anything to stop it. Welcome to even more chaos and craziness. Because you know what? That seems to be what politics is. Performative and power. All right, coming up, our buddy Jim Kennedy, Kennedy Institute of Public Policy Research, joins the program. That's straight ahead right here on the Chad Benson Show.
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0: Good buddy, Jim Kennedy. Kennedy, it's the public policy producer. We talk about politics, pop culture, and all the things. I continue to say this. Trump has an Obama problem. And that Obama problem is whatever he does, he has to feel like his deal's better than Obama. And I think he's painted himself into a corner now where hubris of what took place with Venezuela and this I have to win and it has to be better Obama is going to put us in a situation that's not going to help us.
1: I've actually kind of thought through this and wasn't anything, certainly anything that Trump said, but you know what? I've decided while understanding it's going to pay higher for gas prices, I'm in on this until we, if as long as we can do this without putting significant numbers of boots on the ground. This is the best opportunity we've had in almost 50 years, 47 years, to get rid of the Iranian regime. This is good for the world. This is good for the region. This is good for the people of Iran. If I've got to pay a little bit more in gas, I'm willing to do that. Not that I, of course, have the ability to make that decision for everybody else. And, yes, I understand it's going to be a little bit of a problem for people, put a little bit of stress on some people's household budgets. But I think we've got to continue this until we can get rid of the regime, as long as we can do it without putting feet, you know, without putting boots on the ground. I'm in for whatever it takes. If it's 2 months, then let's continue for 2 months, because at some point the Iranian government's going to have to break, and at some point I believe the people will hopefully rise up and basically get rid of the people, the Revolutionary Guard and the powers that be. So I've kind of changed my position and decided that I'm all in on it, as long as we're not going to be putting a lot, large amounts of boots on the ground.
0: But here's my thing, okay, and if we, this whole thought of, okay, where do we start the grievance, right? People are like, well, 1979. Okay, but what about 1953? What about the fact that we overthrew their legitimate government to install a puppet that robbed them blind and abused them, and then we got behind their neighbor? And it's like this weird situation where, yes, you know what? They're awful, the regime. Nobody's denying that. That being said, there's a part for us to play in this, and we want to kind of ignore it. And a younger generation, right, they don't, just like we've talked about with the Holocaust, that's grandma and grandpa's, if you're in your 20s, they don't remember that. Israel and the sacredness of that, they don't remember. The same thing here, they don't remember 444 days. You know what? They're just trying to put gas in their car, and they want to live without 12 roommates.
1: Yeah, no, absolutely. You're correct. To me, a lot of it is yes, there is the history and 83, the Berlin bombing, 79, taking the hostages. But I'm kind of looking at it more at just in general. Well, okay, their grievance would be with America, of course, because we're the ones that have been bombing them. But they can, to me, it shows how bad of a citizen of the world they are by going out and launching stuff at the UAE and other areas, you know, that are basically people they didn't really have a beef with the Saudis also, that they don't have a beef with. They have the beef with us. Okay, sure, they're trying to shoot, in some cases, at our bases. But they're trying to basically, at that point, just create havoc. The whole thing also with what they're doing with the Straits of Hormuz and basically the problems they're creating there is just, to me, it's like these are just bad people. These are people that are causing problems, and if we don't get rid of them now, this could be something similar to the Gulf War, where Bush, or Gulf War One, where H.W. Bush didn't want to march into Baghdad and called it quits and walked away from it, and then we wound up going back 12 years later, or whatever it was, roughly 12 years later, to take out Saddam Hussein. Not that necessarily was the problem from 9/11, but that was the path that we took. If we'd gotten rid of Saddam Hussein 12 years earlier, not saying 9/11 wouldn't have happened, but we wouldn't have had the problem, we wouldn't have had Gulf War II. So let's take our opportunity while we are here, and the amount that we've already spent on this and the amount that we've already invested in this, not that I'm saying we should ignore sunk cost fallacies, but we definitely, is the best opportunity we've got in 47 years. There is nobody that really, other than the Russians and the Chinese, and they just do it to mess with America, that are really supporting the Iranians, and I'm not really sure how strong their support is, because they know that they're not really supporting a person who's got a lot of credit on the world stage.
0: Yeah, talking to Jim Kennedy, Kennedy Institute of Public Policy Research. We move from there to, and we're going to get more into this, the redistricting side of stuff and craziness and chaos here in, you know, Tennessee. Quick snapshot. At what point do we ask these people who are all redistricting, I hear you guys say it, and you're at least saying it out loud now. No, we're just doing this because we want to win more seats. At what point do we go, are you guys going to serve the people any better, or is this just really about you?
1: Not just really about them. And actually what this probably does is just this, in case you thought that your politicians were working for you, guess what? You've got pretty well proved out of their own mouths now that they really aren't. And they're just working to keep themselves in power. And maybe that will kind of finally be a change where we start electing different people. And I'm not saying that that's a left or a right issue. That's politics in general is become kind of a cesspool and a sewer. In general, regardless of the party, I'd like to believe it's more Democrat, but it's probably not necessarily completely a Democrat problem. And there are Republicans that fall into that group, too. That you talk about the word celebrity, and that perfectly example of a lot of this. There are people that want to make a brand for themselves, that want to go out there and basically find their, you know, they weren't successful in business. They aren't necessarily the best educated people. They're not necessarily, you know, they can't play a sport. They can't be an actor. Well, maybe they can be an actor, but they can be a politician. And if they can con enough people to vote for them, regardless if they really want to help the voters or not, they can get elected to office. And from there, you want to get on the AOC bandwagon and create your brand and basically make yourself as popular as possible and elevate your state, so you can always go out there and get a TV gig when you're done, or a podcast or something like that, where you can basically create yourself a nice way of life. And if the voters get lost in the cause, well, hey, it's about me, and I need a better life. I need to be able to drive a Porsche, and I need to be able to have a house on the beach in Malibu.
0: Yeah, well, that sounds like a good thing. A house. I'm not going to lie to you. California's chaos and craziness, but if somebody wants to give me a house on Malibu beach, beautiful, gorgeous, you know, maybe 3 bedrooms, 4 bath, nice pool, I'll take it. I appreciate that. Probably not going to happen because I live out here in Tennessee. Talking to Jim Kennedy, Kennedy Institute of Public Policy Research. All right, Jim, let's talk about real stuff. Nobody gives a rat's ass about the rest of that stuff because aliens. So Tim Burchett met with Trump yesterday. There is going to be the start of stuff here today trickling out, but more and more. Several pastors now have kind of confirmed that there was this big conversation about what may be coming, brace the self kind of thing. It's interesting, you know, and all kidding aside, I've always thought there's got to be something else out there. I mean, there's just too many variables just for the size of the universe. We can't even wrap our head around how big it is to not think there's something else. But then if we were to go, well, what about dimensional? That's also a possibility as well. What if we're just the Sims for another species?
1: Well, that's Elon Musk's old argument that we're just, or actually it was also Scott Adams, where he passed away, was always talking about we're just in a simulation. And we're basically, you know, we're puppets for some alien beings or something that's basically watching us and letting us run around and exist just for their pleasure and stuff. The dimensional thing, that's something I got to get my head wrapped around. I was talking about that a couple weeks ago. We were talking about the people that have disappeared and maybe that there is some sort of a dimensional thing involved with that. But it's going to be an interesting situation because like you talk about with the pastors and the religious leaders is that, you know, this is something that's a battle that's been going on since the creation of religion, is that the argument between or the fight or the conflict between science and religion. Like I had a friend that was very, very smart, grew up in a Catholic household, and he went out in high school and did the math on Noah's Ark and basically figured out that there was no possible way based upon the measurements that they could have put all of the animals in the ark that they claimed to. There simply wasn't enough space unless you were literally like vacuum packing them into the ark. And while his parents were proud of him for his skills, it drew the ire of his very Catholic father because he did not like hearing things like that because he'd grown up on the Bible and grown up on Catholicism. So there's going to be interesting situations like that where religion is going to run into a problem with science, depending upon how this all shakes out, whatever is revealed, whatever it turns out to be, if it's, like you said, multidimensional, or if it's people that have figured out how to travel faster than light. I've always believed that maybe just because I was I'd like to believe that the science somewhat around Star Trek, while it is made up, that there is the ability, even though Einstein says not, that we can travel faster than light. And that would basically be the key, the breakthrough that would be needed for us to begin exploring the stars. Now, while what we do in the space program is great and maybe you can even say phenomenal, based upon, you know, what you could think of that could be out there, and the ability to move faster than the speed of light across star system and across the galaxy, that would be completely and utterly revolutionary to our species and to the world and how that would react, just as long as the people aren't something out of, like, the Independence Day movie and are here to basically make us their slaves and, you know, loot our planet and move along. That would probably be a bad day for everybody. But otherwise, if it's not that, then it could be a very good day. Maybe they could be nice, like the Vulcans were, and help us, show us how to move faster than the speed of light.
0: Jim, you've met humans. They're pretty stupid at times. How do you think the world will react? See, I think that to me has always been the issue of why this has been such a secret, or the worry about it, is because if this gets out, and it looks like there's going to be some stuff that starts to come out, and I have a feeling sometimes you get a little closer to Epstein, that, you know, all of a sudden, hey, look at this, we got aliens. But that being said, the fear factor of trying to figure out if, is there a God? Oh, my God. Are these our gods? Are they going to eat us? You know, the people trying to wrap their heads around stuff. There will always be those people to go, I knew it, and move on. But a vast majority of people, this would be the greatest thing in our history. And I think it's always been a secret. If it indeed we find out it's real, is because human beings can't handle it.
1: No. The reaction would be mass panic, I'm pretty sure, which is why they haven't been released. And I agree 100%. I was thinking exactly the same thing when we started talking about this, was you're going to have an Epstein effect, I think, on a lot of this, because there could be things that even Trump understands that, nah, we can't tell people because, yeah, Bush didn't tell him, Obama didn't tell him, Biden didn't tell him, Clinton didn't tell him, because, yeah, no, we just can't. It would go beyond mass panic. You would have anarchy. You would have chaos in the streets and things like that. So yeah, because you're right, we do tend to be a reactionary type of thing. We are humans. We are tend to be emotional at times. I wouldn't panic. I would just, my question is, are they going to come and conquer us or not? If they're not, and they're happy to let us live, woohoo, big win. Otherwise, yeah, I might be a little concerned about it. But running around the planet and, you know, looting and blowing up or burning down buildings, not going to really help us with the aliens, because they're probably going to either be able to handle it one way or another better than we are. So, yeah, not thinking the mass chaos is what my option will be, but I would not be surprised. And again, it'd be very interesting for the religious leaders and what this is going to mean to them. This is going to mean a challenge for them, depending upon how it breaks down and what exactly is the truth. And I'm putting that in air quotes when I say it.
0: It's going to be interesting, no doubt about that. His name is Jim Kennedy. He's the one and only Jim Kennedy for the Kennedy Institute of Public Policy Research. Monday, we do midterm Mondays. And we got some good stuff coming up on Mondays, because chaos and craziness is going on. Brother, it's always good to talk to you. We'll do it again on Monday.
1: Thanks, Chad.
0: 323-538-2423. At Chad Benson Shows, you're at your Insta, YouTube, and more. 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You need to check it out. It is going to be amazing, eye-opening. 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Bulwark is going to show you the importance and the power of the energy markets, especially what's going on with things like oil. You need to check this out. You know, we always talk to Zach. 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This is so important when you see what's going on in the energy markets. Do not miss this opportunity to take advantage of what they're doing when it comes to energy with Bulwer Capital. 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
3: 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Oh, what a goal! What of the greats!
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21: Montiel can win the World Cup for Argentina with this kick. Yes!
0: Oh, 34 days and counting. People are pissed about a lot of things when it comes to the cost of the World Cup. And I just want to give a massive shout out to Arthur Blank in Atlanta. Ticket prices are going to be what they'll be, and we'll touch on that in a second. But he's keeping food prices low. And he's done that for a while. The concession prices for all of his events that take place at the Mercedes Dome are so cheap. And he says, look, we can't always control what happens on the field, but we can control some of the fan experiences. And that's why he's going to keep the prices down. And are you ready for this? Think about this for a second. When you think about the cost of any concession most places, outside of the bananas, what do you see? Ridiculous prices. Cheese nachos, $3. Super pretzel, $2. Souvenir soda, $4. Small domestic beer, $5. Peach shake, $3. Just a few of the options that are available when it comes to the cost of stuff when you go see a game in Atlanta for the World Cup. And are you ready for this? A hot dog and a soda. $5 is what he charges at the Falcons game. So shout out to him. People are pissed about the ticket prices. Understandable. But as much as people complain, and they do, here's the reality of it. 500 million requests have come in for World Cup tickets with, what, 34, 33 days left. You're looking at 15 million a day still coming in. So we move from there to betting. Ooh, what you got for us, Chad? I'm going to tell you right now, kids. So, according to B of A study, and they've studied everything, all of the markets you can, betting-wise, a vast majority of America is putting their money on France, led by Kylian Mbappe, won the World Cup before last, lost the final of the last World Cup to Messi. AI is choosing Spain. Either of those two can win it. No doubt about that. So I'm pumped, baby. Getting closer and closer every day. 323-538-2423. At Chad Benson Show is your X, your Insta, your YouTube, and all of the other things. Love hearing from all of you right here on the Chad Benson Show. Coming up, hour number two of the program. Talk a little bit more about the Hantavirus. Redistricting. Yeah, the fight is real with redistricting. We are going to discuss that as well. The latest about Iran, us, a love tap, says the president. That was all it was yesterday, just a love tap. We'll talk a bit about that. Our good buddy Zach Abraham, Chief Investment Officer, Bulwark Capital, is also going to join the program to talk about the markets, especially when it comes to oil and how these energy markets really pull a lot of the other markets around as well. Plus your urban word of the day and some other good stuff. I promise you that. Chad Benson Show.
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23: Because early detection equals better outcomes.
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5: I'm Wendy Gillette. The first passengers have disembarked a cruise ship in the Canary Islands at the center of a hantavirus outbreak and are flying home to Spain on a charter plane. There are Americans still on board the ship. CBS's Remy Innocencio spoke to the head of the World Health Organization in Tenerife, where the evacuations are taking place.
7: With passengers flying home to the United States, what is your message to Americans who are still scared?
25: This is not another COVID, and the risk to the public is low. So they shouldn't be scared, and they shouldn't panic.
5: The Americans will have to quarantine once in the States.
26: For those 17 American passengers, once they're at the airport, they'll board a charter plane from Nebraska. It'll then fly back to Nebraska, and everyone will be put into isolation at the National Quarantine Unit.
5: Iran is still reviewing the latest U.S. peace agreement. President Trump has said days a response is expected soon. Correspondent Holly Williams is in Tel Aviv, Israel.
27: President Trump vowed to carry out more attacks on Iran if it doesn't agree to a peace deal quickly. But Iran said it does not pay attention to deadlines and is still reviewing the U.S. proposal.
5: In Qatar, a drone attacked a cargo ship off the coast, setting it on fire. The country calls it a serious escalation. Russian President Vladimir Putin is suggesting the war with Ukraine could be close to an end, more than 4 years after it started. He told reporters he would be willing to negotiate new security agreements for Europe. President Trump now has half a dozen construction projects in the works in Washington. CBS's Aaron Navarro.
28: President Trump took time this week to inspect his renovations on the National Mall, one of the many changes he's making around the Capitol in his second term.
29: Making progress, huh?
28: President Trump is overseeing a sweeping overhaul of some of Washington's most treasured landmarks. And this week, he shot back when asked why he'd focus on these projects.
29: You know why? Yeah. Because I want to keep our country beautiful and safe.
5: The president's Religious Liberty Commission is preparing to make recommendations. Correspondent Michael Toscano.
30: The commission has largely conservative evangelical and Catholic membership, and their priorities reflect that perspective. Its chairman, Texas Lieutenant Governor Dan Patrick.
31: The separation of church and state is the biggest lie that's been told in America since our founding.
30: The priorities are increased religious expression in public schools and other public settings, more public money for religious organizations, and religious-based exemptions from regulations and classroom lessons.
5: This is CBS News.
32: Join Adriana Diaz and Kelly O'Grady for the perfect start to your weekend. 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
5: A special cap can help cancer patients keep their hair. A bill in California could help pay for them.
37: They're called scalp cooling caps.
38: And so you are slowing the metabolism of hair follicles and reducing chemotherapy disruption to the follicles and therefore preserving hair.
37: Dr. Joe Chen at the University of California, San Francisco says 2/3 of cap users preserve half their hair, but the caps can cost thousands of dollars. The bill before state lawmakers would require insurers to cover the caps. Cancer survivor Stella Serrao paid for a cooling cap out of pocket.
39: Gave me a sense of normalcy.
37: She says all cancer patients should have the option. Michael Wallace, CBS News.
5: The Cannes Film Festival gets underway Tuesday in the French Riviera. This year's big red carpet events include a special screening of The Fast and the Furious to celebrate its 25th anniversary. The movie opened in theaters June 22, 2001. Wendy Gillette, CBS News.
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1: Are there aliens? The first batch of UFO, UAP, alien stuff has been released. And it's interesting. Now, Tim Burchett, Tennessee, said Trump's keeping his word on his transparency. There are more things that will be coming out. There are more videos and information that is going to be released in the coming weeks or months. This is the first batch. So what can we take from this? Let's break it down. First of all, some of the stuff, they've come out and said they do not know what some of these things are. They cannot explain them. There is no natural anomaly that can explain some of these things. So that's interesting. And the fact that they're somewhat honest about that is one thing. They're also saying, at least at this moment in time, you got to make up your own mind if you think there is or isn't something. Now, I've always said if you're going to do this, you're going to have to do it over a period of time. You can't just dump it on people. I think we're going to find out more. There's 46 videos that are supposed to be incredible. And there's several videos in here that are pretty neat, things we haven't seen before, some that we have seen before, but with an explanation of we have no idea what they are. So right now, there are plenty of open archives and unresolved anomalies and some very good videos and some other videos. And the videos, especially a few of them over Iraq, the UAE, are videos that are, you could tell they're spy satellites, things of that nature. So, you know, you wouldn't expect there to be, you know, the perfect picture. But there's other ones that, it's pretty interesting. You have to make up your own mind. You are. And there's a couple pictures in here that are interesting, including a picture from Roswell. So the photo is from the U.S. Air Force's Roswell report. And this was, you know, that it's very interesting. You've got a couple things in there. Again, very interesting. How real is everything? You're going to have to, you know, at least at this point in time, probably inconclusive, but they are being more forthright in saying that we have no idea what these things are. And because of that, that's a step. And you also have several other politicians have come out, like Tim Burchett and Ms. Luna from Florida, who say that there's a lot more that's coming and we're inching towards that. Just a start. That's all I'm saying. I'm not saying yay or nay. But there's definitely things that are happening and moving in that direction. Let me know what you think. 323-538-2423 at Chad Benson Show is your X, your Insta, YouTube, and everything else. Jobs up, always good. That is a wonderful thing. You know, it's funny because people say, you just hate Trump at all. It's not about that. Again, stop bringing Trump into this. That's an emotional thing. I don't like the actions. I don't know Trump personally. We're not pals. So there you go. But we added some jobs, a little bit better than expected. And that's good news. Despite what's going on in the economy, as far as the high prices. Now, is there going to be a knock-on effect coming in the weeks and months ahead, especially as we continue to potentially move forward when it comes to this war? And I hope and pray that we're going to get done with this sooner rather than later. But judging by the things that happened yesterday, and I got to think that there's going to be some serious issues potentially going forward, because it doesn't look like Iran is willing to give up its nuclear ambitions. And because of that, it doesn't seem like we're going to be getting a deal done. Does it mean there's going to be more fighting? That's another situation. I have no idea if there's going to be more fighting. No idea whatsoever. What I do know is we're in a position right now where oil is not coming down anytime soon. And even if we ended this thing tomorrow, and we're going to talk to our good buddy Zach Abraham coming up here in a little bit, these things are going to play out as far as how we're going to feel these things over the next several weeks and potentially months. And that's if it was to come to an end today. And I don't think that's happening at all. So this weekend, I hope there's nothing that's going to happen this weekend. Could it get spicy? Of course it could get spicy. You and I both know that. Will it? God willing, it doesn't. We move from there to L.A., Los Angeles, California. So, look, I grew up in Los Angeles. Growing up in Southern California, California in general, if you had any conservative ideology or beliefs, you were, you know, politically you're an outsider. That being said, doesn't mean that it was unheard of to have every once in a while a Republican for something. But over the last umpteen years, decades really, there's been very little of that. You had Arnold, and that we know how that went. The last L.A. mayor that was a Republican was Richard Reardon. So, and he won it based on the fact that the 92 riots happened, and it was a disaster. And again, it's a nonpartisan office, but everybody is aware that everybody's on the left side of the aisle. Since the move left, you had the likes of James Hahn, Tony Villar, Anthony Villaraigosa, Eric Garcetti, and currently Mayor Bass. Last year, we know what happened in Southern California with the fires. Now, what you have is a situation where people are frustrated and pissed. The expense of California is insane. The fact that they spend God knows how much money on every little thing they can that does nothing to solve any problems whatsoever. And in fact, many cases causes more problems than anything else. And because of that fire last year, you have the likes of Spencer Pratt. If you don't know who he is, he was on the Hills. He's married to Heidi Montag is her name. And he is running for mayor. Why? Because he's fed up. He's over it. And a lot of Californians are feeling that way about a lot of things. But in L.A., it's one of those things where this, if it was to happen, is a seismic shift. Even though it's a nonpartisan area, he had had enough. His house burned down, and he said, I'm done. I'm done with this. I'm over this. We're spending hundreds of millions of dollars to create more homeless. We are doing very little to help the average person. And when things go south, you make it so the average person has no chance in hell. And it smells like piss everywhere. People are over it. And he's making noise. People on the left are giving him money. And not just a little bit. A decent amount. The likes of Jeannie Buss of Lakers fame, giving him money, among other things. And he's getting national press as well.
0: Yeah, thankfully, all my supporters in Los Angeles are Democrats. Everyone I know, my family, are all Democrats. I grew up in L.A. I went to Crossroads. Everybody that texted me last night, amazing, congratulations, are all Democrats. So what people are confused on, the Democrats all are behind me. It's just the socialists and the communists that don't back me. But no, I'm confident I'm probably going to win with 51% on June 2nd because I don't do a political message. I don't do national politics. I don't do tribal politics. I don't talk about other states. I'm localized. I just want to fix our streets, get the lights on. I want people to feel safe. I want to get our tax money to not be robbed by these literal criminal NGOs stealing from our tax to increase the homelessness. So my message isn't political, it's common sense. So I have Democrats love me, Republicans love me, independents love me, libertarians love me, constitutionalists love me. It's just socialists and communists.
1: I love his message. And the funny thing is watching the machines start to work against him is interesting. But also, watching people ask the question, well, can he do this job? I hate to break it to politicians. It ain't that hard. It's not. If you're there to do the right thing, it ain't that hard. If you have common sense, it ain't that hard. It isn't. They make you think that what they're doing is somehow noble and the common person, you guys just wouldn't understand. I don't know if you could do the job. No. Absolutely, I think you could. I think you could take a random person who's not an idiot or crazy, and you could put them in that position, and I think they could handle the job. No. Yeah, I think they could. You know how I know? Because I know a lot of politicians. I know a lot of politicians. And I will tell you, they make it look a lot harder than it needs to be. And in the day of performativeness, if you just kind of do the job half-ass, you're going to be better than most. I'm pulling for you, Spencer. 323-538-2423 at Chad Benson Show. It's your X, your Insta, YouTube, and more of the Hantavirus. We will talk about it straight ahead. 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
11: As global fears continue when it comes to the virus. What? Yes, the haunted virus. As they continue, we are looking around, making sure that we know where all of these people are. We need to stop the spread. I kid because, as we talked about yesterday, we've got this brain that still has this fight or flight response. We're looking for something. What is it? What's rustling in the bush? What is it? Could it be a threat? And this is one of those things, especially after COVID, where you go, uh-oh, is this bad? I mean, could anybody catch it? Is this going to be something that's going to become similar to COVID? Are we going to all have to stay inside? And it is super deadly. Settle down. Right now, we're going to be

0: the hantavirus. You throw everything against the wall and see what sticks. That's why I continue to tell you guys, you will not catch it in your living room unless you're gross and you have a bunch of deer, mice, and things of that nature roaming around there. So, but I get why people want to pay attention. 323-538-2423 at Chad Benson Show. It's your X, your Insta, everything else right here on the Chad Benson Show. But we freak out a lot about this. And it's not that we shouldn't pay attention to certain things like these. It's the fact that, you know, watching the news and the way they do things, they get out there and they want to make sure that you're aware. But if they can scare you a little bit, that's an emotion that's going to suck you in. What do you think? And again, not saying this thing can't spread a little bit, but it's that kind of fear-based thing. It's like when we talk about animal attacks. So yesterday, search and rescue crews in Montana National Park found a missing hiker dead. And what does it look like happened? Not exposure or anything like that. Bear attack. And when we talk about shark attacks, bear attacks, things of this nature, they catch the ear because it shows how fragile we are as human beings. That the virus, the thing you can't see, what it can do, what goes on when it comes to the shark attack or the bears or whatever it is, it just shows you that as amazing as the body and everything is, we're still just, you know, fragile in so many ways. So, and that's part of the sales side of stuff. And I know what people are saying, Chad, you do nature will mess you up. Yes, I do. And it's funny, but usually we do that when people do stupid things like, hey, I can't believe the bear attacked you. Well, you invited it into your house and then you didn't have any food and they're not pets. So sometimes you do stupid things, you get a stupid prize and we're going to poke fun at you. I don't think that was this situation here. But once again, it doesn't happen a lot. So when it happens, it becomes big news, if that makes sense. Coming up, our good buddy and yours, the one, the only, Zach Abraham, Chief Investment Officer, Bold Capital, joins the program to talk about oil, the markets. Chad Benson Show.
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1: It is that time of the week to talk to our good buddy Zach Abraham, Chief Investment Officer, Boltwerk Capital. Start with oil. Okay, so obviously we've got some issues back. There's a ceasefire, but not a ceasefire. It's still in place, but it's not in place. We're going to bomb each other, but it's not the same thing. The reality of oil's weird to watch because I think there's obviously been manipulation in the marketplace. There's some serious issues that the Department of Justice is looking at. Is there some insider trading going on? But this is going to start getting serious. And, you know, we got the big webinar coming up about the impact of energy. And I don't think people realize oil is such a driver, not just in the commodity market, all markets.
2: Yeah. Man, where to start? So, first of all, I am very sympathetic, and I've been talking about this on our show on a day-to-day basis, and kind of doing my best on social media, too. I'm very sympathetic to the approach where people are looking and going, this Strait of Hormuz thing, you guys way over blew it. I mean, it's been 9 weeks. The world isn't falling apart. Crude sub 100. Like, we just need to acknowledge that this wasn't nearly as bad as everybody thought it was going to be. Okay. I totally get where people are coming from if that's their thought. And if you look at the price action, that's what you're seeing. Okay. Let me try to put this, because I think that there are many things that have gone on. First of all, I think the market environment that you are in lends to this. And why do I say that? Because, again, we've got to look at the environment we're in. This is the longest bull market, the longest stock market run in history.
1: Yeah.
2: Okay. You've had two down years.
1: Yeah.
2: You've had two down years in the last 15.
1: Okay.
2: Yeah. Last 16. You now are sitting at a record level Shiller case PE ratio record. Now you're equal at 41. I think you're at a 41 on the case Shiller PE.
1: Yeah.
2: Which is ties the tech high. The new anomaly is you're sitting at about 250 to 260% debt to GDP. Market cap to GDP, meaning the stock market is worth 260% of the economy.
1: Yes.
2: All right. In 1929, that ratio reached 65%. In 1987, it reached 85%. In 1999, it reached 170%. 2000, it reached 170%. Today, we're at 250, racing toward 300. Okay, so first of all, it's an extraordinarily different market environment than anybody has ever operated in. Second of all, it is the longest expansion in history, which is for 15 years to fade every single geopolitical risk. You made money within the next 3 to 6 months, and you usually made substantial. So you have told investors for 15 straight years without a single exception. Think about go back to Mario Draghi, whatever it takes. European debt crisis, right? Then go to the shale patch blowing up in 2015. Then go to COVID. Then go to Russia, Ukraine, right? Just right on down the list. Every single one of them, you fade them. So when we get to this, when we're going to have a global oil supply shortage and guys like me are saying it's going to lead to a humanitarian crisis, and Trump goes, hey, trust Trump, it doesn't surprise me that retail goes short oil, right? Because we're playing whack-a-mole. What's the one thing that says things are about to go bad? Fade that and buy risk, right? Sell vol, buy risk, right? That's what the market's been trained to do. But this situation is fundamentally different. And the reason I say it's fundamentally different is the price of oil, only for a very short period of time, can oil be priced by perception,
1: yeah,
2: right? Because it can be for a short period of time.
1: Eventually reality shows up.
2: Yes, because you're trading a physical commodity.
1: Yeah.
2: And here is the reality, guys. Last week alone, you drew 2% of our total oil supply in the United States to exports. That doesn't even count what those are just inventory draws last year. Last week, 2% of everything in a week. Okay, biggest draws on records, not even close. Here's the other thing. Inventories, like if you look at our SPR, it's overinflated. People look at you and go, we have 380 million barrels left or 350 million barrels left or whatever it is. No, we don't. You can't take that reserve lower than 180 million barrels. You'll cave in the salt caverns that hold it. Right? So if you're still shut 10 to 14 days from now, you're effectively done. You're effectively out of global inventory, right? So what is the market doing right now? The market is playing a game that's worked for 15 years, but you haven't worked with this. Now, is that to say that nothing is for certain? Nothing is for certain, and what I've seen in the last 15 years, and even this period of time, if you would have told me the Strait of Hormuz was shut for 9 weeks and WTI crude was trading sub 100, I literally would have laughed in your face and said, take your child's book somewhere else. Okay? So to say that Trump can't somehow wiggle out of this without oil going over 130, I can't put it outside the realm of possibility, but I actually think you're at a point where every single day oil stays here, you're just backlogging the pain.
1: Yeah, that's it right there. You're putting off the inevitable.
2: Yes, and the longer, because here's what's not happening. We still haven't seen a rise in rig counts. There is no drilling. And here's the deal. You're going to need new supply to come back on and fill in some of these holes, because some of the supply that's there ain't coming back.
1: Yeah.
2: Meaning you got 500,000 to 700,000 barrels of Russian production that isn't coming back with whether the Strait opens or not. It's going to take longer to fix those refineries. We still don't know what the refinery damage is in the Middle East.
1: No.
2: If the rumors I'm hearing about from people in the know about how badly our bases have been damaged over there. So from what I'm hearing, we have taken massive damage on our bases over there that is not being reported. No. That's what I'm hearing.
1: Yeah, and the reports that are coming in now is they were way worse, and that Saudi Arabia and Kuwait. By the way, if you would have told people, Zach, Kuwait has not exported one barrel of oil in 30 days, and it's still sub 100. People have been, what the hell are you talking? Did they come up with some magic voodoo that makes things work? You know, has everybody got a little nuclear battery? But the amount of damage, they're worried. Both Saudi Arabia and Kuwait and others are worried. They told us not to use their airspace, not to use it. They kind of capitulated a little bit, but they're worried because their thought process is Iran is going to be able to reach us, and this is going to do way more damage than people realize.
2: Well, yeah, the other problem about them jawboning oil down is it hasn't pushed down demand much, right? Yeah. So you're drawing faster. I am not saying that this is going to happen, all right? But what is so scary about this situation is, and I need people to understand this and hear this, okay? When you think about the other issues that we've had with Trump, like if you think about the tariff arguments with China and all that kind of stuff, Trump was able to back out of those negotiations at any time they didn't go his way, because everybody, including China, we don't have to say that we have a sword of Damocles over their head. Everybody knows it. And it's access to the U.S. dollar and, more importantly, access to the U.S. markets. You have to have them.
1: Yeah.
2: Even China has to have it, right? Well, there's things that we have to have from China, too, like rare earth metals, magnets, things like that, right? But bottom line is Trump was able to push as hard as he wanted. And then any moment he chose, he was able to call no joy. And the default position was just right back to where he started. So it's actually one of the reasons that I was actually in favor of a lot of the tariff negotiations, because I just sat there and I went, look, if he doesn't get any movement from them, then we end up right where we are. Right? There's no worse for the wear. We can only get improvements.
1: Yeah.
2: Now, it could piss some people off, which isn't good, but I just didn't see it as this big, this is completely different. And all the things that they're doing to kind of tamp things down and hold things under control, they're making it worse.
1: Yes.
2: Right? Because what they're doing is you have not had a serious, in some parts of the world you have, but you've not had a really big crunch to demand, right? You haven't had a ton of demand destruction because you haven't let the price go up. You haven't seen the supply reaction. Drill rigs still haven't moved. So the fact that you're now at the point of this process now where the fact that oil hasn't gone up is actually making the situation worse. You're at that point now. Meaning, if you don't want a humanitarian crisis and you want this situation to end really soon, higher oil is your friend, right? It just is. Because the longer the price stays down here, right, you're suppressing the, it's like an immunoresponse, it's like an immune response suppression, right? You're like, oh, well, we killed the pain.
1: Yeah.
2: And, we killed the pain. Well, it's like, yeah, but you also ended the impetus for the doctor to come in the room and operate, right? The patient doesn't feel any pain anymore. So the cold reality is that what you're seeing in the price action from oil is just not reflective of the storage numbers. If you want to get out and do the math on your own, the numbers are out there and you'll see it. We're running out of oil.
1: Yep.
2: Okay, we're running out of oil. And what people don't understand is the moment the strait opens up, best case scenario, okay, this is from Chevron, this is from the CIA, this is from research departments that did studies on this for the last several years prior to this thing even popping off. The best thing we can tell, and I think that it's fairly realistic, but I also think it's somewhat optimistic because we don't know the situation with the mines, what kind of mines there are. They actually have a surprising number of very dumb mines.
1: Yes.
2: So not stuff that you can just turn off, right? Stuff that you've actually got to go retrieve. So not even considering that, you're still a month to 2 months out once the strait is fully opened, right? That means you return to the same. Now, here's the thing. We don't know what Iran's strategy for the strait going through is. They're going to contract a toll. What Iran has said is when they open, their opening will be a portion of what used to go through originally, and they will gradually work up there. Here's my point. If you fully opened and just said no tolls, free for all, everybody can move through, you're still going to draw inventories for another 2 months. Okay? Then you need to think about the fact that you will be sitting on record low global oil storage, period. And we're going to hit that number. That's already baked into the cake. Meaning, even if the strait fully opens tonight, we will see record low global oil storage just based on the reality on the ground right now. Okay? So all I can tell people is, guys, the price right now is not now. If you did pivot like in the next 24, 48 hours and you did get a deal, do I think oil necessarily goes to 130? No. But at some point you get past the headline part of this.
1: Yes.
2: And even if you're open, I still think you're going to 115, 120.
1: Yeah.
2: And I think there's a good chance when this ends, I think there's a good chance that oil starts going up after that, because then there's going to be no, it's like a sell the news, right? There's no reason to short it anymore. So what I'll just tell people, we bought more oil yesterday. We bought more today.
1: Absolutely. Talking to Zach Abraham, Chief Investment Officer, Bulwark Capital. People want to reach out. They want to jump on the webinar, the Impact of Energy. What do they do?
2: Super easy. So hop on there Thursday, May 21st. 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When you come to the website, dialogue box pops up. You can sign up for a spot. You'll get a link that day. Costs you nothing. Obligates you to nothing. We're not going to call you on Saturdays. If you like what we have to say and you want to talk with me or one of my advisors, you can email us. We'll set up a call. If not, hopefully you'll leave more informed and better armed to take on, you know, the management of your own money. But, yeah, check it out. A lot of good info. If nothing else, you'll leave more informed about what's going on in the world. And then also, too, just general ways to protect yourself, because I will just tell you guys, nobody, including me, knows exactly where this stuff's going. What I will tell you is in the next 2 to 3 months, every single thing you buy is going to be more expensive. So just get ready.
1: Amen. Amen. Zach Abraham, Chief Investment Officer. Always good to talk to you, brother. We'll talk to you next week.
2: Good to talk to you too, man.
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16: Deep stinks? No. Deep doo-doo? Yeah. The Chad Benson Show.
1: Love hearing from each and every one of you. Got a text from the 360 saying, why is Gen X the forgotten generation? And I said, it's because we're the smallest generation. And we are very small comparatively to millennials, Gen Z, Alpha, and of course the boomers. We are the smallest generation. But it doesn't mean we aren't the coolest generation, because that we are. And you know how I know? Because much like today's kids, we got words too.
17: Now it's time for the urban word of the day. The young have a vocabulary all their own, and we break it down for you. It's called the urban word of the day.
1: I'm going to give us a little urban word of the day via Gen X style. I said this the other day. I was talking about words at work. I was joking around. And fat. And people would are like, you can't say somebody's fat. I said, oh, yeah, you can look at a lady and go, girl, you are fat. And they would be like, what? Pretty, hot, and tempting. P-H-A-T. Fat. Not quite the fat that you were thinking about, kids. You see, we too, Gen X, have words. And we use those words. My favorite of all, though, still used to this day, is cool beans. Cool beans, baby. That's cool beans. It's my favorite. You know how I know? Because my son's nickname is Bean. And my daughter, her middle name is actually Bean. Huh? Yeah, that's your urban word of the day.
17: That was the urban word of the day. Now you know.
1: A little Gen X style there. We are a small generation, but a generation that is the most independent by far. That is something I love. 323-538-2423 at Chad Benson Show is your X, your Insta, YouTube. If you have a chance, like and subscribe to the YouTube. It really helps us out right here on the Chad Benson Show. Coming up, hour number three, last hour of the week. We'll get the latest from the hantavirus scare. Oh, aliens. Got to talk aliens. How could you not talk aliens? It is a must. Talk a little bit about aliens as well. Got your Finally Friday sounds, because finally it's Friday, and thank goodness for that. And, of course, Iran. What will happen? What won't happen? Where do we go from here? Or is this the new norm, at least for a while? We're going to find that out, because it's exhausting. I think we can all agree on that. If you miss any of the show, shame on you. Grab the podcast. Straight ahead, hour number three, right here on the Chad Benson Show.
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2: I'm Wendy Gillette. Breaking this hour, Iran's news agency says the regime has sent a response to a U.S. peace deal through Pakistani mediators aimed at ending the war between the two countries. CBS News has not yet confirmed the report, but President Trump has been saying for days Iran would respond soon. He was optimistic about a possible agreement.
4: We'll find out soon enough.
2: Russian President Vladimir Putin presided over a much smaller than usual Victory Day parade, marking Russia's defeat of Nazi Germany in World War II. He spoke through an interpreter.
22: The great feat of the generation of victors inspires the soldiers fighting in today's special military operation.
2: After the event, Putin told reporters the war with Ukraine could be over soon. Spanish nationals who were on board the cruise ship at the center of a hantavirus outbreak are the first to fly home, the first to leave the ship in the port of Tenerife in the Canary Islands. The head of the World Health Organization applauded the operation.
23: This is being managed very well.
2: Passengers and crew from 23 countries are disembarking the ship under strict protocols once their charter planes are ready. Spanish Health Minister Monica Garcia.
24: The next passenger ship to be France, Canada, Netherlands, UK, and Turkey, Ireland, and United States of America.
2: Pope Leo spoke about the ship during his Sunday Mass at the Vatican.
25: Llegada del crucero Hondius con los enfermos de antivirus.
2: He said he wanted to thank the people of the Canary Islands for allowing the ship to arrive there. It's not a sunny Sunday to celebrate Mother's Day in many parts of the U.S. CBS News meteorologist Andrew Kozak has the forecast.
26: Heavy rain and potentially some localized flooding across the Gulf states, but it is the Midwest. Oklahoma with the hail, the tornado threats. Are the tornado threats now start to cross over the Red River into northern Texas? The damaging wind, we could see that across a larger scale area as we get into the day. Arkansas and Louisiana, and also hail. That is going to be a very big threat for places like Dallas to San Angelo. In fact, by Sunday afternoon, storms continue on a line from Dallas to Temple, Waco, and Austin. We could be looking at, once again, some big severe weather chances for Texas for your Mother's Day.
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2: A Houston family has a Mother's Day miracle thanks to a team of surgeons.
36: NASA engineer Jody Graff traveled from Houston to Chicago, where she has undergone a double lung transplant at Northwestern Medicine to treat terminal lung cancer. Graff says before the procedure, she was pretty much trapped in her house.
37: I had 5 liters of oxygen, and I needed that to even, get up to use the restroom.
36: She underwent the rare procedure on Thanksgiving Day, is still being monitored, and says she's grateful to celebrate Mother's Day with her two sons.
37: They're grown up, but they still need their mom.
36: Jennifer Kuiper, CBS News, Chicago.
2: If you're a fan of Broadway, there's a new residency offstage. The Paramount Times Square in Manhattan is hosting Broadway stars in its lobby every other Tuesday. The free performances during happy hour and after dinner are partnerships with Stage Time and the Janus Jam, which supports breast cancer research. The next performance is this Tuesday. Wendy Gillette, CBS News.
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9: 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It's Friday. 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
9: Ah, yes, the Friday 5. Celebrating Mom. Mother's Day on Sunday, the greatest songs of all time, with Mom, or Mama, or Mother, in the title. There's some great ones.
13: Yes.
9: And you think I homered something, Scott?
13: There might be one in there. I was kind of shocked to see it. I'm not going to say what number it was, but
9: okay,
13: it was in there. And I was a little surprised, but hey, whatever.
9: Okay. Yeah, we always have, little disagreements on what should be where. We rank it by how big of a song it was as a hit or how iconic it is. And then how does it stand the test of time, and how much do you personally like it? We got it all together. It's a really good list. The number, 1-888-485-MVCR. Who is up first, Dave?
13: Well, let's talk to John calling from Mississippi. Hey, John.
14: Hey, guys. First of all, can't believe the Texas guys don't have Jeff Walker on the list, but I digress.
9: anyway, Texas, John.
14: Real quick, guys. Apparently, Hank Johnson and F.R.L. Jeffers are big Sly Stone fans. In the song Stand, there's a line, there's a midget standing tall, there's a giant about to fall.
9: Hank would love it, John.
13: Yes, he would.
14: Yeah, that's his highlight lead in music now. Anyway, I got Ozzy and Mama, I'm Coming Home.
9: Yes,
15: number
9: sir.
15: Two.
9: Play that top 40, Scott?
13: Yes.
9: Wow. Is that the only Ozzy ever played a top 40?
13: Yes.
9: I thought so. That was a big one at rock radio, too. I would say that's a test of timer.
13: Yeah. Oh, I would, too. Yeah.
9: Yeah. Nice little solo from Zakk Wylde in there. It's a good song.
13: Acoustic Wylde.
9: Yeah. The solo's not acoustic, though. Yeah. That's a tone there, baby. Okay, so I had that at one, but I got no problem with number one. Number one's a great song. There's a lot of good ones. Anyway, who's next, David?
13: Let's talk to Chris calling from Indiana. Hey, Chris.
16: Yeah, hey.
9: What's going on, Chris?
16: Well, working on a nice sunny day. Live in Indiana. We just had a big change in the elections with our state senators from not redistricting.
9: Oh, yeah, that was a big one.
16: I said, Queen, Tie Your Mother Down.
13: Yeah, that's a great song.
9: Making Indiana proud, bro.
17: Tie your mother down.

0: It's one of my favorite Queen songs.
1: It's really a great song.
0: Yeah. We did that in our cover band. That was fun.
1: I remember you guys playing that.
0: Oh, yeah. Good times. You ever hear the Lynch Mob version of that one?
1: You're not making that up either.
0: I'm not either. But not as good as the Queen. Queen is the one, for sure. All right, David, who's next?
1: Let's talk to Charles in Washington. Hey, Charles.
2: Yeah.
1: What you thinking?
2: Hey, I was thinking Aerosmith, Mama Kin.
0: Yeah, Charles, that's a big one. Roll it.
3: I love that song. Keep it down, Mama.
0: Talking about this earlier, that whole first album, Steven Tyler sang in his lower register.
1: Yeah,
0: it's kind of weird.
1: It is. It's when you mention it, really becomes obvious to me too. Yeah,
0: I'm down there. Yeah, yeah, that's one like Aerosmith fans love, the old deep album cut
1: with the saxophone too.
0: Oh yeah, that is right.
1: Very rare for Aerosmith. But
0: all right, who's next, David?
1: Let's talk to, and I feel like you've called in before, and I always boot your name. Matty in San Antonio?
4: Matthew.
1: Matthew. There's
4: yes.
1: Big difference between Matty and Matthew.
0: Did you say Mahi or something?
1: Mahi. It's written as M-A-T-I-H on my screen, and I'm like, I don't understand this, but okay.
5: Johnny Mahi.
0: Matthew, it's been a while since David smoked weed, but the effects from there. College may still be there.
1: It's all these vape shops.
4: Who's the scrotum face that can't write my name down right?
1: Hell, scrotum face. Yeah.
0: Oh, man. All right, Matthew. What you thinking?
4: I've got your mama can't dance and your daddy don't rock and roll.
0: Yes, sir.
1: Number three. Your mama don't dance and your daddy don't rock and roll. You were out when we had that the scrotum face reference, Jamie. That was James Carville.
5: James Carville. Yeah.
0: I heard that he was saying like about Trump, right?
1: Yeah, he claimed that a woman walked up to him and said that Trump's face looks like the backside of her husband's scrotum.
5: Scrotum.
1: I'm like, I just wanted to know if married women out there knew what the backside of their husband's scrotums looked like. Is that a thing? Can you pick it out of a lineup?
5: That's an interesting thing, yeah.
0: Yeah.
5: Mm. Somewhat of a phenomenon.
0: Yeah, that's a new one.
5: Mm-hmm.
0: Now on with the countdown.
1: Now on with the countdown. Let's get to Brian. It's either Brian or, I don't know, Bartholomew in Gresham. Hey, Brian.
6: Aloha, Friday, gentlemen. We can just go with Brianne today.
1: All right.
0: Aloha, Barty.
6: Scott Robbins sounded like a regular Roman Moroni off of Johnny Dangerously after the Hanta virus prank. My goodness, these friggin' ice holes. Jeez. Three Dog Night, Mama told me not to come.
1: Oh, yeah.
0: Aloha, bro. That's a walk-off.
1: Number one. Mama told me not to come. Mama told me not to come. What did he say?

0: told me not to come.
1: That's right.
2: Wow, Casey shows up early.
3: Yeah, he
2: all
3: loves
2: right.
3: that song. I think we all like that song.
2: Yeah, we do.
3: Yeah. That was a big hit. We were looking that up yesterday.
1: It was the number one song for 2 weeks in a row. And
3: how about that?
2: Written by Randy Newman.
1: Yeah.
3: Wow. It was one of the first albums I ever had. I just mentioned that not long ago.
2: Oh, I like those guys because there was enough of an edge to them.
3: Mm-hmm.
2: You know, there's always a guitar you could hear in there. And
1: I didn't realize that was originally shopped out to the Animals.
3: I did not know that.
2: Yeah. I didn't know that either.
1: And they recorded it, but then it came I just blanked on the singer's name.
3: Eric Burdon?
1: When he had his first solo album, apparently it was published.
3: Wow.
2: Didn't know that either.
1: Yeah.
2: Wow, David bringing it today.
3: No kidding. The story behind the song with David Van Camp.
2: Always welcome here. Yep.
3: And now on with the Friday 5 Countdown.
1: All right, let's talk to Damon. Hey, Damon.
4: Hello.
3: Hey, Damon.
4: Hello. Yeah. Mamas, don't let your cowboys grow up to be babies. I mean, mamas, don't let your babies grow up to be cowboys. Waylon
3: yes,
4: Jennings.
3: Damon. There you
5: Number
3: go,
5: four.
3: Man.

0: That is a test of timer.
1: It's a great song.
0: Oh, yeah. You know, we were on that road trip to West Virginia. Long road trip. I got, you know, there's a playlist with, I think it's like 2,600 songs. Lukenbach, Texas comes on. Waylon and Willie. And hold on a second. Anyway, oh, gosh. And I just mentioned the first line of that song. It's poetic. The only thing in life that makes it worth living are guitars that tune good and firm and feeling women. That's poetry, isn't it? That sounds like hair metal.
2: Like Walt Whitman there, one of his books. Yeah.
0: All right, David, who's next?
3: Let's talk to Paul in Washington. Hey, Paul.
4: Hey, how's it going? Happy Friday.
0: And to you, Paul. Thanks for checking in, man.
4: Yeah. How you guys doing, all right?
0: Doing
2: good.
0: Great.
2: Yeah.
4: Good. I was going to say Mother and Child Reunion by Paul Simon.
2: Yeah.
0: Oh.

0: Did you ever see Paul Simon live?
1: I never have. I'm not a huge fan, but I'm a fan.
0: You're definitely a fan.
1: I mean, a lot of his stuff I really, really like. Yeah.
0: If he did a show with Garfunkel, would you go?
1: Sure. Yeah. If it was across the street or something, yeah. I mean, I'm not going to drive
0: Say if you had to drive an hour.
1: Yes, I'd think about it. Yeah, I think I probably would.
0: Just out of curiosity.
1: Well, tough to get me off the couch.
0: I thought you went to some musical not too long ago.
1: I did.
0: What was the musical for? Beetlejuice?
1: Beetlejuice.
0: If you'll get off the couch for that, I'm thinking you'll go to a concert.
1: Yeah, well.
0: All right. Friday 5 wraps up in a few.

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0: All right. The Monthly Van Camp and Robbins Show. Jamie Markley, David Van Camp, Scott Robbins. We do have the Scott Robbins trifecta coming up, a news update. But first, we got to wrap up the Friday Five. Songs with Mom or Mama or Mother in the title. That was an honorable mention there. We already had Loggins and Messina at number three, Tomorrow Don't Dance. That was a hit for Poison that you played at top 40, Scott.
1: I did.
0: You loved it.
1: No, I didn't.
0: Three Dog Night. Mama Told Me Not to Come at number one. Ozzy, Mama I'm Coming Home at two. Waylon and Willie, Mama Don't Let Your Babies Grow Up to Be Cowboys at four. We're still looking for number five. The number's 1-888-485-MVCR. And back to it, David.
1: Well, we got Jessica in Virginia breathing a sigh of relief probably today.
2: Yes, I am. How are y'all doing today?
0: Doing good. Great, Jessica. How are you?
2: I'm doing great. I have got a song for you by the Rolling Stones called Mother's Little Helper.
0: Yep. Yes, I had it in my...

0: Am I the only one to have that stuff, huh?
1: Yes.
2: Yeah.
0: Yeah.
2: It reminds me of a Holly. Stop, call the dance thing. Give me time to breathe. It's got a kind of cadence to it.
0: I played that at classic rock radio.
2: You played this one?
0: Yeah.
2: Wow, can't believe you played that.
0: You know who does a cover of this?
1: Mr. Big.
0: Tesla.
1: Tesla. Of
2: course. They did, really?
0: I'm pretty sure it's on Five Man Acoustical Jam. Heck yeah. Good one, too. Now on with the countdown.
1: Yes. Let's talk to our old pal, Scoot. Hey, Scoot.
0: Hey, Scoot.
3: How's it going today, guys?
0: Good. How's it great, going Scoot? With you?
3: Oh, fantastic. It's a beautiful day in the Pacific Northwest.
0: Gotta love it.
3: Hey, I'm going to go country on you today and throw out Merle Haggard's Mama Tried.
0: Yes. Tried.

0: that relate to dudes?
1: Yes.
0: There's a reason it was big.
2: Dear old daddy, rest his soul.
0: Yeah.
2: My mom, a heavy load.
0: You gotta love some of that old hag.
1: Mm-hmm.
0: Classic stuff. All right, David, who's next?
3: Let's talk to Greg in Portland. Hey, Greg.
4: Kevin!
0: What's up?
4: How you guys doing? Hey, are you guys in Florida? I'm moving to Florida.
3: Yeah, parts of Florida. Parts of Florida, yeah.
0: Yeah.
4: I'm going down to Beverly Hills.
0: Beautiful. Are you excited?
4: Very excited. Me and Monica are going to enjoy our retirement down there. Scott, I want my foreskin back.
3: Okay. All right.
0: I love stuff out of context. Yeah. People

0: Talk about tone. Yeah. It's just not your cup of tea, Scott. We all have these things.
1: That's all right. I mean, I don't hate it. I just like it.
0: Okay. All right. Who's next? We're still looking for number five, by the way.
2: Well, we are still looking.
1: Get heavy with that stuff after a while.
0: What'd you say?
1: Then my eyelids get heavy after a while. I'm just starting
0: with
1: dripping,
0: the Floyd.
1: Like,
0: yeah.
2: All right. Let's get to. Don't see a name here, but if you hear the ksh, that means I'm picking it up. All right. Line three.
1: Is the caller there?
3: Yes.
1: All right.
0: Who's this?
3: My name's Tony. I'm calling from Michigan.
1: Hi, Tony.
0: Tony, thanks for checking in. How's Michigan today?
3: Not as warm as it should be.
1: Yeah, no kidding.
0: Yeah.
3: Yeah. Crap right. Weather in Michigan lately. Anyway. So I have a song for today.
0: Yes.
3: How about Danzig's Mother?
0: Thank you, Tony. You show up, and all of a sudden...
4: Number five.
5: Mother! Can you keep them in the dark for a while? Can you have a proper wedding world?
0: Let me guess, Scott. You thought I was responsible for this.
1: I did.
0: He I am not responsible for this.
1: David?
2: That was me.
1: Wow.
2: I love Danzig, and I love this song.
5: Mother!
0: I'm not a fan of Danzig.
1: I'm not either.
0: I just remember him playing a show with Marilyn Manson in the commercial for the concert.
2: The darkest night of your life, Danzig live.
1: No kidding.
0: Yeah, no kidding.
1: Wow.
0: This is the Markley Van Camp and Robin show.
1: Is your soul for sale? Join us.
2: What was he, like 5'5 or something like that?
0: 5'4, I think.
1: He's a tiny little guy.
0: Yeah. I'd love to see a basketball game against him and Prince back in the day, battling underneath for rebounds.
1: Oh, Prince would have whooped him.
0: Yeah, I think so.
1: And Prince had a game, yeah.
0: Yeah, I think that's true. There were some honorable mentions we didn't have a chance to get to yet. For Mom's Song. That's a good one. Fountains of Wayne. Oh, yeah. And then for Robin, he had Genesis.
1: Strange song.
0: There's a couple other honorable mentions we need to get to as well. Coming up in a few. News update and the Robin Trifecta all coming up.

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0: The Markley Van Camp and Robbins Show. Jamie Markley, David Van Camp, Scott Robbins. Got the Robbins trifecta coming up in just a few. News update, David Van Camp.
1: Oh, man. So California is going to be facing a gas crisis, it appears. I mean, they're already like $2 above the national average there.
0: Yeah.
1: Because of taxes. And also, I mean, they've closed a lot of refineries because of environmental laws and regulations.
2: Yep.
1: So they're just not producing what they could. They import about 60% of their oil. Okay. And I love how one article from MS Now frames it. Well, they can't build pipelines because of the geography. Well, they could build refineries, but they keep closing them. Like, they could actually just produce it themselves. The stat here from KCRA, California leaders are bracing for even higher gas prices statewide within a matter of weeks if the war in Iran persists and the closure of the Strait of Hormuz. They've got enough oil and gas supply for 6 weeks. Beyond that,
0: buddy,
1: I don't know what's going to happen. And there are some experts talking about this. This is the Chevron El Segundo refinery director, Brian Stock, says he's never seen anything like the current supply situation in nearly 30 years on the job. Like, look, I mean, 20% of the oil that comes in is from the Middle East. And so California is going to be seeing a pretty bad thing. And the questions after the 6 weeks of reliable supply is, you know, you're talking several more weeks to get oil to the state.
0: Oh, dude.
1: I mean, this is where bad policy
2: does
1: come into play in a huge way. Now, hopefully, another complication is the Jones Act, where basically we can't export oil from Texas and put it in California. It's crazy. So hopefully the Trumpster can handle that, but can, you know, get rid of that once and for all. But they're in a world of hurt. And as I mentioned yesterday, you know, you look at the stats of the whole green weenie stuff that California is all about.
0: Yeah.
1: They're getting blown out of the water by Texas in terms of solar and wind production and storage. And the only difference is that Texas says, hey, yeah, you want to build it? Build it. You want to spend the money? Spend the money. Do it.
0: Yeah.
1: That's cool. We're just not going to mandate it.
0: Can you name one place where left-wing policies work?
1: No,
2: you can't. And that's the thing. They keep voting over and over again for these people. Same people. And they're harming you. And sometimes the chickens don't come home to roost right away. It takes a while. But it gets there.
0: It's there. It's not sustainable.
2: No, it's not.
0: That's what you keep finding out.
2: Spending other people's money and expect them to hang around.
1: It is just really sad, too, because California, just as a whole, is one of the most beautiful places in America, if not the most beautiful place in America.
2: No question.
1: And just especially Southern California, you got great weather pretty much all the time.
0: Yeah.
1: And the left has just ruined it.
0: I know. Now, I've talked about it before. You know, my wife and I are honeymoon in 95, driving down the coast from San Francisco down to Los Angeles, Route 1. It's awesome.
2: Mm-hmm.
0: There's so many cool things to see. And, I mean, there's a lot of great people. And unfortunately, it's run by a bunch of imbeciles.
2: Yes.
0: And it rules. There's, you know, a lot of places like that. And it is. You see more and more people moving, not just Texas, Florida, Tennessee. Now you're seeing South Carolina.
1: South Carolina is leading the league. Yeah.
0: Yeah. And we just heard from some friends on the Friday Five moving to Florida. And it's not like Florida doesn't have some issues, but they're just different.
1: Yeah.
0: Did you hear the story, out, by the way, up from Florida? And this was WINK News.
2: On your side.
0: This woman thought she had intruders in the house. It wasn't intruders. It was something different. And that's one of the things about Florida. You got to watch out for it.
3: Emma, now, this wasn't just a close call. This was a nightmare for a mother who had her baby just sleeping feet away from that door. She said the noises that she heard would send anybody running, thinking it was an intruder.
0: Yeah. You see it?
2: That's it?
0: Oh, my gosh. Two big gators.
3: It started with the noise getting louder by the second.
4: I thought somebody was breaking in because I never thought that the gators were going to enter my porch.
3: When she looked outside, two large alligators were locked in a violent fight.
4: Look like they were fighting over territory or something. It wasn't like a mating ritual that I had seen, because there was blood and it had its hindquarters like in its jaws through the door.
0: Yeah.
2: Oh my gosh.
0: Well, it was the Crips and the Bloods. It was crazy. I'll tell you that. And one, they're lucky the cops got there before he busted out that nine.
3: Jammed into the screen enclosure, tearing through it.
5: My kids play here.
3: Leaving behind twisted metal and shredded mesh.
4: It was scary, and I just warned everybody else in the neighborhood, like, watch your kids, watch the dogs, because it was fast. And they were powerful.
3: Wildlife experts say this kind of behavior, while alarming, isn't completely unheard of, especially during mating season, which is right now.
6: There's gators that are showing up in places they wouldn't normally for a couple of reasons. One, big males are chasing out younger males in competition. Younger males are looking for new habitats. Mm-hmm. Males are looking for new habitats and territories. And sometimes the females are caught in the crosshair. They get scared off and go to new areas.
3: Experts.
0: The toxic masculinity that started with white guys and got passed down to the gators.
2: Well, it's two gators fighting over a female gator. I mean, it's as old as time.
0: Yes. And the weak ones, they get rooted out.
2: They do. They go hightail it and wait for some damsel in distress, I guess.
0: There you go.
2: Poor gators.
1: Now they identify as crocodiles.
0: Yeah. Just want to say, what happens?
2: Guys, just, you know, up your game a little bit. You don't have to do this.
0: Oh, a couple of holdovers from Friday Five. Songs with Mom, Mama, mm-hmm. Mother, the honorable mentions, right before your trifecta. LL Cool J.
2: LL Cool.
0: Did you play Mama on the Knock You Out?
2: Yeah, I did.
0: You didn't play a ton of rap.
2: Not a ton, but this thing.
0: That was a big one, huh?
2: Kind of leapt ahead of everyone else at the time.
0: Yeah. Yeah.
2: And Biden loved LL Cool J, too, which...
0: I forgot about that.
2: Yeah, remember that? Because he had a big, he was a big fan.
7: LLJ Cool J.
0: That's right. Yeah. Forgot all about that. Oh, it's incredible.
2: That's so good.
0: Every time.
2: Yeah.
0: Yes.
2: Slade.
0: Yeah. Did you play Slade?
2: No.
0: Did you play the Quiet Riot?
2: Yes.
0: I bet you hated that. Because you were a fan of Slade back
2: in
0: the day.
2: Yeah.
0: Hilarious. Yeah, there were a bunch of them. Oh, yeah, one other thing I had mentioned that happened to be, and I don't think you believed me, that someone had covered Mother's Little Helper from the Rolling Stones, and it was, in fact, Tesla. That's live in concert. Just so you know. See, it's fun. It's well done, isn't it?
2: I tend to. A great bar band. They're one of the best bar bands in the world.
0: They have great originals, Scott. Even Casey would agree, right, Casey?
8: Yeah.
0: Thank you.
2: He probably Casey's played ready. A couple of those.
0: Oh, you better believe he did. He's ready to.
9: Yeah. Are you ready? It's the three most important news stories of the day.
10: I hit the trifecta.
9: Well, at least according to Scott Robbins. It's the trifecta on the Markley, Van Camp, and Robbins Show.
0: Every day about this time, Scott Robbins' top three stories helped by his hero.
8: I'm Casey Kasem.
2: All right, Casey. Weekend is upon us, man. Big plans? You got big plans?
8: Yes.
2: Anything that would involve me?
8: Nope.
2: Okay, that's what I thought.
0: He's busy.
2: Typical. Every weekend. I wasn't going to ask this week. I wasn't going to invite him anywhere. I thought maybe he'd invite me, but never does.
0: We're having a Tesla listening party. Some of the songs he played on Top 40, Signs and Love Song and stuff like that.
2: All the cover songs. He played all the cover, all the originals, too.
0: Mm-hmm.
2: Is it going to be like one of those kind of weekends where he plays the original, then plays the cover?
8: Nope.
2: Okay.
8: I'm ready.
2: Be entertaining.
0: He's got to get going.
8: Three.
1: Number three, Georgia Mary either really loves his wife or is really afraid of his wife.
2: I think a little bit of both. Mayor of a small Georgia town has axed the entire police force, which was like two or three guys. Why? Because they upset his wife. Hey, you're gone. She was accused of creating a hostile work environment. She worked for the city, too, and a lot of people frowned upon that. The town is called Colhuda. The mayor there, Ron Chinook, shut down the police department and fired. I guess they had 10 people that were employed there. I don't know how many were actual police officers, but alleged they made inappropriate comments about his wife on Facebook. He'll have none of it.
0: Oh.
2: The PD has been dissolved and all personnel have been terminated. Don't make fun of my wife. I won't stand for it. And they said, well, hey, your wife's awful. That's why people were making fun of her. She's a terrible person. We had to work for her, and she's awful. And that's why we went on Facebook and said, this person is awful.
5: She threw a fit.
2: Yeah, it erupted last month. Several of the officers lodged formal complaints about her. She is, by the way, the former clerk. She has since resigned. But she's still the mayor's wife, and the mayor is still there, and they're making fun of her, and he'll have none of it. And man standing up for his woman right there. You got to like that, huh?
7: Now, on with the countdown.
0: Scott Robbins trifecta, top three of the day, up to number
7: two.
1: Number two, a Florida woman took a man home.
2: I hate these kind of stories because these guys are so stupid. They just fall for this stuff. A blonde, very attractive Florida woman was arrested after allegedly messaging a man on social media, really, and inviting him to her Miami apartment. Hey, I really think you're cute. I think we'd make a great couple. Why don't you come to my apartment? Okay. So he did. Nicole Kane, 30, that's her name, faces charges of false imprisonment and strong-arm robbery after inviting this guy over to her luxury condo. She said, be here by 8. Okay. She asked the guy over Instagram if he'd like to come over and have a couple of drinks with her just to meet up, and quickly took a bad turn, really. The victim was on her balcony, and she was with him. They were out there having a cocktail or two. Two other women come from outside the bedroom and joined them, and they started to confront him. And they demanded money. Give me your money! He's like, I don't have any cash. They said, okay, we'll just take your... Okay, we're going to pay one way or another. So they took a $300 gold cross pendant and a couple of other things off of him, a couple of rings. And he finally fled the apartment, screamed for help. And the police came and they did arrest these three women that were doing it.
5: Bad girls.
2: Guys, here's the thing, all right? Look in the mirror and then look at the picture, okay? And say, how does this attract that? Simple. They're going to rob you. They're going to steal things from you. You dope. Don't be led around, okay?
0: Well, wouldn't you have to know if you saw the guy? Did you see this guy's picture? Or are you just imagining?
2: I'm assuming.
0: Yeah.
2: I can assume all day, but this always happens. These guys are, yeah, all right. And they think that some random woman out of nowhere just happens to glance at them and go, boy, that's the guy I've been waiting for.
0: Really? Because when he was younger, he read some story. I never thought this would happen to me.
2: It's all part of Penthouse. It's really. It's undermined an entire class of men for years.
1: Maybe she really likes my Knight Rider posting.
2: Exactly, Dave, exactly.
0: Oh,
2: and usually it's
0: man.
2: A picture of them with a Knight Rider poster behind them.
0: Oh, yes.
2: And then she'll say, I love Knight Rider, too.
1: Yeah.
2: Okay. Kid is so sexy.
5: And the countdown continues.
1: I think The Rock is overrated, too.
0: Scott Robbins trifecta top three.
2: Oh, man.
5: And finally, one.
1: Number one. Democrat Representative Ted Lieu is issuing orders because apparently he thinks he's got that kind of power.
2: Well, Ted Lieu says that he is a red line because he was asked, who are you going to support for the Democratic nomination in 2028? Here's what he said. The person that I get behind must pledge to remove Trump's name from every single federal building. That's my red line in determining who I will support. That person must commit to it. Remove the stain of Trump's name from every single federal building and kick it off with a grand public ceremony doing so. You think I'm kidding? He said, I am not kidding. That's your top priority, huh, Ted? TDS is so strong, the first thing you want to do, a president to do, is to remove names off things. That is aspirational right there. That's going to help the country a lot. You dope.
5: And there you have it.
0: Scott Robbins trifecta, top three today.
2: Yeah.
0: You're not a big fan, are you?
2: No, he's a jackass.
0: Is that what you think, Case?
5: Yeah.
0: Okay.
2: You should think that.
0: All right. Scott Robbins, trifecta. Well done, as always, Scotty. Got to get to a news update and a great Nimrod's in the news coming right up.
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0: The Mark and the Gang Camp and Robin Show. You know, if you thought about losing some weight, like significant weight, 10 pounds or more?
1: Yep.
0: And you thought about some of the injections that people have gotten because they got great results, but you don't like needles.
2: That's right.
0: And maybe you've heard about some of the side effects that you really want to stay away from. 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
0: News update, David Van Camp.
3: Well, one liberal woman was taking the Virginia Supreme Court ruling very, very well. She was protesting. It was a rally of one because the Virginia Supreme Court said you can't, what you did with redistricting is illegal. No, you're not getting a 10-to-1 map in favor of Democrats. Here she is, though. Just walking by herself, screaming shame.
0: Who's the lucky guy?
2: Somebody's there. You know that.
0: No, I don't.
2: No, somebody is.
0: I don't know,
2: somebody's
0: man.
2: Just happy to be there.
0: Oh, boy. We got to get the Nimrod. There we go.
4: When the going gets tough.
5: Damn it, this is too hard.
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0: All right. Nimrod's in the News. We're going to go a state over, West Virginia, Ward County. Cops got a call. Like, what happened again? This lady shot at me. She shot at you. Apparently, what had happened is this dude's rolling by this woman's house, and one of her chickens gets out on the road. He hits the chicken.
2: Oh, gosh.
0: She freaks out. She gets in the truck. She follows him. He gets out and starts, takes her gun out, starts firing it at the guy.
3: Dang.
0: Yeah, that's Nimrod's in the News.
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20: I'm Wendy Gillette. The U.S. is awaiting word from Iran on the latest peace proposal to end the war between the two countries. Iran's news agency says it passed a response through Pakistani mediators, but no confirmation yet on what it says or if President Trump will agree to the terms. Energy Secretary Chris Wright says he hasn't heard about it yet on CBS's Face the Nation.
21: Well, we know where this is going to end. We don't know the route to there, but at the end of the day, we'll have free flow of traffic through the Straits of Hormuz. And we will have an end to the Iranian nuclear program.
20: Also on Face the Nation, Arizona Democratic Senator Mark Kelly is criticizing the war.
22: This president got our country into this without a strategic goal, without a plan, without a timeline.
20: Kelly says the U.S. has diminished its weapon supply, which could pose problems in the future.
22: That means the American people are less safe, whether it's a conflict in the Western Pacific, with China or somewhere else in the world. The munitions are depleted.
20: The conflict has caused gas prices to keep spiking, currently averaging $4.53 a gallon, according to AAA. This driver in Texas is frustrated about the climbing prices.
23: I got to travel to work maybe a city or two away every day. It's outrageous, the gas prices.
20: The first passengers aboard the cruise ship at the center of a hantavirus outbreak are disembarking and flying home under tight supervision. 17 Americans are still aboard the ship. CBS News correspondent Remy Innocencio is there in the Canary Islands off the coast of West Africa.
24: No one said how long they will be in quarantine, but the incubation period for a hantavirus stretches anywhere from 1 to 8 weeks. So at this point, it could still be up to 2 months until those Americans might be cleared and free to ultimately go home to their families and friends.

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1: Talk of a gas tax holiday. I'm Gordon Deal with Nicole Murray. Thanks for spending part of your weekend with us. Here's what's coming up this hour.
2: With the price at the pump uncomfortably high, could Congress suspend the federal fuel tax? We'll look at how it could happen.
1: The world is moving toward an energy internet. A tech analyst is here to explain what that looks like.
2: On the personal finance front, at what age or stage in life might you need a financial planner?
1: And the new social trend on Sundays, Generation Z going to church.
3: This is for a couple of reasons, actually. I think part of it is to deepen connection with faith. The other part is because, you know, it's lonely to maybe be a young person in a big city. And believe it or not, some people are also going to find a spouse.
1: Anvi Bhutani at the Wall Street Journal and a group in New York City that calls their movement Pizza to Pews. The gasoline price surge is reigniting political chatter about suspending the federal tax on the fuel to help consumers, thanks to a recent round of populist proposals from high-profile Democrats. Could it work? The average gallon nationwide is past $4.50 a gallon. Here's Ben Geeman, energy reporter at Axios. Ben, what are you hearing?
4: Yeah, so, you know, whenever gasoline prices tend to spike, you hear calls from varying quarters to, you know, waive for some period of time the federal taxes on gasoline and diesel fuel. And that is certainly happening now when we've seen, you know, gas prices today are not unprecedented, but they have risen very steeply, very quickly, and they are quite high, right? You know, they're averaging maybe north of $4.50 per gallon on a nationwide basis, certainly higher in some quarters. And that is really, you know, brought to this idea of some type of suspension or waiving of the federal gasoline tax back into the political chatter, right? You know, and one reason for that is politics. You have a couple of Democrats. One is Senator Mark Kelly of Arizona, who is a potential White House candidate who has been floating legislation around this. Another is somebody named James Tallarico, who is the Democratic Senate nominee in Texas. And, you know, Texas is a pretty red state, but that seat might be a somewhat competitive race. And also Kentucky Governor Andy Beshear also called on Congress to suspend the federal gasoline tax. And he is another Democrat who is a potential presidential candidate in the 2028 cycle. So the combination of midterm politics, looming 2028 politics, and just these very high prices has really brought this back into the conversation. You know, this is sort of on the Mount Rushmore of ideas that tend to come up a lot, but never actually happen.
1: Yeah,
4: but,
1: how come, by the way? How come? You mentioned that. How come it never actually happens?
4: Yeah, that's a great question. It would be a big revenue loss. I mean, right now, there's something called the, you know, since the Eisenhower era, there's been something called the Highway Trust Fund. And that is how a lot of roads and highways and other sort of transportation infrastructure is maintained. And that's why we have what is currently an 18.3 cent per gallon tax on gasoline and 24.3 cent tax on diesel. Now, I think one of the reasons this tends not to happen is that while that's real money for consumers, it doesn't necessarily move the needle completely on these high prices, right? Like, you've got a very respected think tank called the Bipartisan Policy Center, and they just came out with an estimate that was saying essentially, you know, suspending the gasoline tax would cut retail prices by about 9% to 14% per gallon. That's because, you know, fuel suppliers get some of the, you know, would take something of a cut. Now, that's hardly nothing, and people are really suffering with these prices right now. But let's remember, gasoline has risen over $1.50 per gallon since this crisis started. So this would really not necessarily bring any type of big, significant relief to consumers. But what it would do is make it much more difficult to bring in these federal revenues. You know, this same think tank ran some of the numbers on a hypothetical suspension of this tax, of the gasoline and diesel taxes, through, I think, for approximately 5 months. And what they found is that this would cut revenue to the Highway Trust Fund by $17 billion, which is about 46% of the estimated fiscal year 2026 inflow from those taxes to the fund. You know, there would be some other kind of downstream effects from this. You know, without this tax, income and payroll tax revenue would be a bit higher, but kind of net-net, their estimate sees a federal deficit increase of about $12 billion if this happens. So, yeah, basically the reasons are, while it's an easy slogan and would provide some relief, but It doesn't necessarily move the needle massively on high consumer costs, but what it does do is make federal expenditures on some needed maintenance and construction much more difficult.
1: We're speaking with Ben Geeman, energy reporter at Axios. The story is called What a Gas Tax Holiday Would Actually Do. By the way, we're also right on the doorstep of summer driving season. Could that influence things politically here?
4: I think it could, especially, you know, look, we've got some new negotiations between the U.S. and Iran, and who knows how long is this thing going to last. But the reality is we've had this unprecedented disruption in the fuel system. And by the time the summer driving season rolls around, even if this crisis ended tomorrow, prices would still be elevated, right? I mean, we've just had this incredible throttling of energy flows. And it takes time to sort of, you know, for shippers to become more comfortable going back through the Strait of Hormuz. There's been a lot of production in some Persian Gulf countries that's been taken offline because you just haven't had the sort of levels of storage available because the export routes have been kind of taken away. So for a lot of reasons, you know, there's a lag in the system for when prices would come back down.
1: Thanks, Ben. Ben Geeman, energy reporter at Axios. Coming up next on This Weekend, an embarrassment for U.S. soccer.

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0: Ready for the weekend? We're here to get it started. This Weekend with Gordon Deal.
1: Thanks for being with us. The World Cup headaches are mounting for the United States. High ticket prices for the U.S. men's national team's opener against Paraguay next month have left fans irate and seats unsold in Los Angeles. Here's Rachel Bachman, senior sports reporter at the Wall Street Journal. Rachel, set that scene.
2: The U.S. has not hosted a men's World Cup since 1994, so you would think that there'd be a ton of pent-up demand, especially for the opener, which is against Paraguay. And I think there is demand. However, FIFA's set ticket prices are so incredibly high that even really hardcore fans I talk to are passing on them.
1: How high are some of those ticket prices?
2: Well, right now, if you look at the site, most of the quote-unquote cheapest tickets are

0: $1,940. They escalate to over $4,000, and those are not even the very best seats. The the hospitality kind of like, super fancy front row seats are more expensive still.
1: Goodness. What do we say here? This is dynamic pricing? Is that what FIFA, the governing body, says?
0: Yes, FIFA has said they're using dynamic pricing, which is, supposed to adjust to demand, which means that, of course, the more sought after a ticket is, the pricier it will be, which makes this game really interesting because it's not sold out. So some fans are sort of banking on or hoping that the ticket prices will come down, or maybe they can get them on a resale site, but there's no guarantee of that, certainly. And a number of them are just saying no thanks.
1: Wow. The E word, extortion, has crossed the lips of more than one fan here. What kind of reaction are you getting from fans who want to go?
0: Well, the guy I talked to who said that was actually talking about not just the prices, but also the way FIFA has been selling them. So he got on a wait list last year for a lottery, which he won to get the chance to buy a ticket. And then he was emailed FIFA from FIFA and a message that sort of read like a speakeasy invitation. It just said, on this date at this time, log in and try to get your tickets. And so he did, and up popped these tickets. There's just these very high prices. He had no idea how fast they would sell. This was back in December. And so he just snapped up three of the $1,900 ones, not knowing if they'd be gone in 10 minutes. And of course, here we are. There's still some available, but he felt like that setup was really quite coercive and not fair to fans who might like to see a price list published somewhere.
1: Man, we're speaking with Rachel Bachman, senior sports writer at the Wall Street Journal. The story is called "The Biggest U.S. Soccer Home Game in Decades is 6 weeks away and still not sold out." And it's the U.S. men against Paraguay in Los Angeles. Meanwhile, FIFA has faced like this global backlash, as you say, in response to some of the ticket pricing here.
0: Yes, they have. And in response to that, they have released a limited number of tickets to each of the 48 soccer federations that have teams in the World Cup. So, for instance, US Soccer got about 500 tickets to this US opener, which it sort of raffled off the privilege to buy those along its supporters groups. But one of those big supporters groups called the American Outlaws has 25,000 members. So as you can imagine, 2,500 tickets is not going very far. Those tickets, by the way, are at least cheaper. They're $60 a piece.
1: Okay. What about that's the US opener. What about tickets for the final at MetLife Stadium in New Jersey?
0: Well, the U.S. would have to get into that for those cheap tickets to rain. Otherwise, people have to pay between $4,100 and $10,000. That is officially sold out. So you'd have to go into the resale market, where I imagine they'd be going for even more than that.
1: Boy, what are some families telling you here about, I don't know, deciding whether to fork over that much money?
0: Well, I talked to a guy who lives in Massachusetts and was ready to fly across the country to go to this opener. And he was even ready to buy a ticket for $1,100 that popped up briefly on FIFA's website. But he kept getting an error message when he tried to buy that single ticket. So he's decided to hold off for now.
1: Man, was it one guy who said he might take his little kid to like a U.S. friendly against Germany and just say, hey, this is actually the World Cup, a little white lie.
0: Yes, the last send-off game for the U.S. team is against Germany in Chicago in June. And I talked to the head of that supporters group, the American Outlaws, who said a number of fans are taking their kids there because the tickets are going for less than $100 on resale sites, and just saying, it's okay, Junior. This is the World Cup.
1: Thanks, Rachel. Rachel Bachman, senior sports reporter at the Wall Street Journal. Coming up next on This Weekend, when it's time to consider a financial advisor.

0: Stroll. 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
1: Hefty, hefty, hefty.
0: Hefty slider bag. 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One more time now, y'all. Come on.
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0: Glad you're with us. Whether single, taken, or somewhere in between, how do you know when it's time to consult a professional for financial guidance? Here's this weekend's Nicole Murray.
1: 33 and single, does she still need a financial planner? Here to discuss, MarketWatch reporter Aditi Srikant. So should someone who is single still consult a financial planner?
2: So my overall rule is, if you're considering it, a one-time overview won't hurt. But I understand why people are hesitant. A lot of future thinking financial advice hinges on wanting to own a home and wanting to have a kid. And this specific person that wrote in to me doesn't want either of those things. But still, I would say if you're even thinking about it, getting a financial advisor just for one time, you know, doing an hourly fee is worth it.
1: Do singles necessarily spend more on groceries or entertainment compared to people who are in couples?
2: They definitely can, because housing costs won't be split. Things like streaming services, groceries won't be split. You know, filing your taxes jointly, you know, can put you in a lower tax bracket.

0: different types of them, though. So one is commission-based, which means that they have a deal with certain products. So they are cheaper upfront, but they might be pushing you certain services because they're also getting a cut of it. Not necessarily always a bad thing. They don't have, you know, no expertise, but just something to be aware of. Just, you know, just a fee-based financial planner, you know, they will be more upfront because you're paying all the money, but their advice will be more transparent. And in my opinion, probably more what you're looking for, especially if it's just a one-time thing. So that's why I said, if you're even asking the question, pay the $200-$300 one time. You know, you don't know what you don't know, so they might tell you things that you could be doing with your money based on what your company offers, based on, you know, your family situation, and you might get something out of it. If not, the only thing you lose is, you know, that hourly fee, and now you know you're in a good position.
1: Are there any signs that you do not need a financial planner?
0: So I, like I said, I think if you're asking, then getting that one-time overview is good. But I talked to the financial planner, Carolyn McClanahan. She's a financial planner who used to be a physician, and she pretty much said that if you feel like you're pretty financially savvy, you're, you know, contributing as much as you can to your 401k retirement accounts, you feel like you have your ducks in a row with, like, estate planning, then you probably don't need a financial planner at 33, she said. You know, if you're not planning for very lofty goals, you're not trying to do anything with investing that requires more than, you know, a couple Google searches, then maybe you don't need one. But, you know, who's to say, you know, the bar for who is financially savvy and who isn't, I think, can move. So I would say take that with a grain of salt.
2: That's this weekend's Nicole Murray with MarketWatch columnist Aditi Srikant. Coming up next on This Weekend, the Great Energy Unplugged.

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5: Thanks for spending time with us. Gordon Deal with Nicole Murray. Coming up this half hour, what Mother's Day will cost us this year. Also, socializing at church and quotes for a memorable Mother's Day. We'll have that list in about 20 minutes. The global energy landscape this year feels a bit like a high-stakes game of musical chairs, except the music is the hum of a power grid, and the chairs are being replaced by high-efficiency batteries. Tech analyst Rob Enderle, writing for Medium.com, says the world is moving faster than ever toward an energy internet. Rob, what's up here?
6: Well, basically where you've got a lot of producers, whether that be solar or a battery-based, in other words, that next generation of cars has a V2G, about the ability to provide power to the homes they're in. And so you get these places that are generating power or can store and provide power. And the existing grid, of course, wasn't really designed for that. It was designed to have centralized generation and not highly distributed generation. So it's been struggling with these different power sources. But as we move to the future, you get this sense of, okay, you can, the grid now becomes much more tolerant of these various energy sources. You can better manage them because they're talking to the grid and the grid's talking to them. So you can overall balance the load. So you don't suddenly, for instance, get a whole bunch of solar dumping power on the grid when there's not much consumption, which can do ugly things to grid management. Or conversely, you don't have enough generating capacity when you've got a lot of consumption, which is the other problem you can have. And so by intelligently managing all these sources and doing it in a holistic fashion, you can better make use of those sources, reduce brownouts, reduce blackouts, reduce catastrophic events like transformers blowing up, and provide more reliable, cheaper power without necessarily having to build, you know, major new power plants, which is one of the things we're talking about when it comes to powering data centers.
5: 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What about, Rob, in our own homes, going off the grid, essentially, and building our own energy island?
6: Yeah, well, you can do that. Whether you use batteries, which I did, I put in four Tesla batteries in my house so that I'd have my own backup. And then I've got a large solar plant on the roof, which supplies most of my power, though not all of it. But you can go all the way. You can put in larger solar plants. And by the way, the other side of this is put in much more efficient appliances, heat pumps instead of gas or coal-fired heaters, which of course have been problematic. The gas-fired or the oil-fired heaters, now that we've got an oil shortage, people are going to have a serious surprise as we go

0: into the next winter season. And then, as I mentioned, some of the newer vehicles would have vehicle-to-grid charging, where they can provide the battery backup at night, and that way you can use them as a battery source, and their batteries are quite a bit larger than the ones that I deployed in my house.
1: So are we talking about just backup supplies here? Are we talking about being fully independent?
0: Fully independent requires you generate, and most people, we're backup and just reduce our bill. We're still grid tied. But if you want to go off the grid, then you've got to increase your battery capacity, increase your solar generating capacity. Sometimes you can put in wind generators, wind turbines, but not called windmills, wind turbines. And the end result is you can drop off the grid. The other side of it, though, as I was mentioning, you also need to better insulate your house, put in energy efficient appliances. Otherwise, your cost of generation is going to be pretty high. So if you work on the consumption side and the generation side, you can make some real progress and perhaps get off the grid entirely.
1: Jeez, are we storing this energy too for ourselves?
0: Yeah, in batteries. Sometimes they're reused EV batteries, but yes, you can use batteries. I particularly like the LG battery setup a little better than the Tesla battery setup at the moment, or the Enphase IQ battery is, I think, still right at the top. Of the battery supplies that are out there, and by the way, you can go to some of the newer solar panels have much higher yields than the ones that I put in only a few years ago. So there are much better options in order to both generate and store energy. Because even if you've got wind turbines and solar panels, there are periods of time when you're not going to have wind and you're not going to have sun, and you just need those batteries to supply the power when that happens.
1: Thanks, Rob. Rob Enderle, founder and principal analyst of the Enderle Group. Coming up next on This Weekend, the cost of celebrating mom.
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0: Thanks for spending time with us. Celebrating mom this Mother's Day is going to cost you more thanks to inflation. Here's Betty Lynn Fisher, consumer reporter at USA Today. Betty, help us out.
1: Yeah, so there's, two studies recently. Wells Fargo Agri-Food Institute analysis took a look at some costs, credit card costs of people, how they spent for Mother's Day. And if you're going to take mom out to that meal, the meal out is expected to cost 4% more. And then if you want to go kind of the whole nine yards and buy mom a gift package of flowers and jewelry and chocolates and spa treatments, that's going to cost you 6% more, according to Coupon Follow. Or $543.
0: Goodness.
1: So people are spending some good money on some mom's Mother's Day gifts.
0: You're not kidding. Where do these cost increases come from, or is that obvious?
1: So in terms of the meal out, Wells Fargo Agri Institute is saying the cost mostly is in labor costs for the restaurant industry. The average restaurant meal was $67. It will be $67, up from $64. But in terms of the food, two big stars often of Mother's Day lunches or brunches often are eggs or beef. And they're kind of two different stories. As we know, last year egg prices were skyrocketing with bird flu. This year they have been much lower, and so that might be a meal choice to save on some money. But beef prices, on the other hand, are high and still quite high. The retail price of beef is up 17% as supply is not keeping up with demand.
0: Right. I think, as one analyst said in your story, it's like across all categories pretty much, these increases.
1: Yeah, so in terms of if you're looking at, the Mother's Day gift packages, flowers, jewelry, and chocolates saw the steepest increases, climbing about 7% over last year.
0: My goodness. We're speaking with Betty Lynn Fisher, consumer reporter at USA Today. The story is called Celebrating Mom is Going to Cost You More This Year. Here's why. Even worse for procrastinators, it sounds like.
1: Yeah, so Mother's Day is coming up quickly. So if you're looking to have to ship something to yourself to get it to mom or ship it directly to mom, those shipping costs will increase if you the closer you get to Mother's Day and Jeez. Need faster shipping.
0: Wow. Well, so what's the advice here? Is there actually any way to avoid some sort of increase to what you might traditionally do for Mother's Day?
1: Probably shop around if you're looking for presents for mom and see what you can afford, and then in terms of taking her out, prepare for a little bit higher bill.
0: All right, perfume and cards, though, not out of control with their increases.
1: Yeah, perfume and cards both only rose about 1.1% over last year. So maybe those are something to take a look at.
0: Thanks, Betty. Betty Lynn Fisher, consumer reporter at USA Today. Coming up next on This Weekend, church as a piece of Gen Z's social life.
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0: Ready for the weekend? We're here to get it started. 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
1: Thanks for spending time with us. There's a noticeable change at church. A new study finds Gen Z Christians attend church more often than millennials, Gen X, and baby boomers. Here's Anvi Bhutani, reporter at the Wall Street Journal. Anvi, what are we seeing?
2: Yeah, so young New Yorkers, Gen Z, are really excited about going to church and going to mass these days. We found that several churches were kind of packed to the brim with young people, some of whom are willing to stand for an hour and a half service. They're meeting up beforehand and all going to church together, hanging out afterwards. And there's kind of a wider trend that's emerging, not just in New York, but nationwide of young people going back to church.
1: And why is this, Anvi?
2: This is for a couple of reasons, actually. I think part of it is to deepen connection with faith. The other part is because, you know, it's lonely to maybe be a young person in a big city. And believe it or not, some people are also going to find a spouse.
1: Wow. All right. So I guess along those lines, focus on the pizza to pews kind of meetup that you found Sundays, at least for one church in New York.
2: Yeah, so there's two 20-somethings, Anthony and Kate, who've been running this event called Pizza to Pews for a couple of months. And they basically meet up around 4 p.m. At a local pizzeria, hang out, grab pizza, mingle, chat with friends. A lot of people will trek in from like Boston or Long Island to be at this event on a Sunday. And then afterwards, around 5:30, they'll walk over to the local Catholic church for the evening mass at 6 p.m. And it's usually like a couple hundred people that are coming to this every week. And it's really just blown up. And people have really made friends and found community through the event, too.
1: How about that? We're speaking with Anvi Bhutani, reporter at the Wall Street Journal. The story is called Young New Yorkers Have a New Hotspot, Sunday Mass. Young men, too, this is attracting. Seemingly a fairly high rate?
2: Yeah, we're finding that young men, 42% of them are seeing their faith and religion as important, up from, I think, 28% a few years ago. So definitely young men are part of this. But more generally, Gen Z is now the most religious generation.

0: they go to Mass about twice a month, which is double what they did 5 years ago, and is more than, you know, millennials or Gen X or boomers, which is a pretty significant development.
1: Jeez. You referenced to a conversion class where people are looking to convert to Catholicism at this particular church, what, St. Joe's in New York?
0: Yeah, that's right. Normally, St. Joe's has one conversion class a year, but demand is so high. They had double the number of converts at Easter this year, and so did a couple other churches. And so they're actually looking to have another conversion class because the demand is just too high. And they're also looking to add in more Mass times and more services because they just can't fit everyone into the church.
1: Wow. Explain more, I guess, about the dating angle, if there is more here. What'd you learn?
0: Yeah, I mean, it's kind of a joke amongst all the young people that, you know, you might find, you know, a pretty girl at church on the Sunday. But actually, the sort of clergy were telling me that people have found each other by coming to services, and they have like a young person faith discussion group, and several people have started dating or even gotten married by meeting at the church. So, you know, it's people are wearing their Sunday finest, and they were they were dressed to impress.
1: Thanks, Anvi. Anvi Bhutani, reporter at The Wall Street Journal. Coming up next on This Weekend, famous quotes from Mother's Day.
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If you're looking for just the right words for Mother's Day, today.com put together a collection of Mother's Day quotes to help express your feelings. One from F. Scott Fitzgerald: "You are the finest, loveliest, tenderest, and most beautiful person I have ever known, and even that is an understatement." The poet Rudyard Kipling said, "God could not be everywhere, and therefore he made mothers." English poet Alfred Tennyson wrote, "If I had a flower for every time I thought of you, I could walk through my garden forever." Actor Michael J. Fox said, "Family is not an important thing, it's everything." From the Indian author Amit Kalantri, "A mother is your first friend, your best friend, your forever friend." English satirist William Makepeace Thackeray offered, quote, "Mother is the name for God in the lips and hearts of little children." And the 19th century French novelist and playwright Honoré de Balzac wrote, "The heart of a mother is a deep abyss at the bottom of which you will always find forgiveness." For Nicole Murray, I'm Gordon Deal. 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

0: Did you know VA home loans are a key to home ownership for those who served?
1: It was a personal goal of mine to try and purchase a home before the age of 30. I do remember the first moment I walked into my home. I remember that real clearly, actually. I walked in and I could hear my footsteps echo off the back wall. And the first thing I thought in my head was, man, furniture is going to be real expensive. The VA not requiring any down payment prior to buying the home is actually really beneficial because it allowed me to take that money I had budgeted to go out and buy furniture, food, cleaning supplies, pretty much everything I needed. 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There's a lot of moving parts. 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Oh, I'm extremely glad I did it. It was one of the best things I could have done for myself, I think.
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4: This is CBS News on the Hour, your home for original reporting. I'm Peter King. For days, President Trump has said he expected a response from Iran to his peace proposal quickly. Now that response has come through Pakistani mediators, according to Iran's state-run media. No details provided from either side yet. Arizona Democratic Senator Mark Kelly tells CBS's Face the Nation it's time to end the war.
5: We've expended a lot of munitions, and that means the American people are less safe, whether it's a conflict in the Western Pacific, with China or somewhere else in the world.
4: The war's most direct effect on most Americans has been at the gas pump. CBS's Wendy Gillette.
6: AAA says the current national average for a gallon of gas is over $4.50. For a second straight week, prices have increased 25 cents, the highest they've been since 2022.
7: We're not going out of town in my car anytime soon. If we're going to do anything, we're going to be on a bus, a shuttle, a train, or a plane because the gas prices are so high.
4: 17 Americans are among the dozens of passengers being taken off of the cruise ship hit by a hantavirus outbreak. The ship arriving hours ago at Tenerife Island off the coast of Morocco. The BBC's Sarah Rainsford is there.
8: They were met here by medics and by officials in full white protective hazmat costumes, and then quickly processed and put onto coaches that are standing by to take them to the airport. And all day we expect these journeys from the cruise liner to shore to continue until more than 100 passengers and crew have been evacuated.
4: The World Health Organization says these passengers are asymptomatic, but local residents are still worried. WHO Chief Tedros Adhanom Ghebreyesus.
9: The risk is low, so they shouldn't worry.
4: More than 100 passengers are reported sick with norovirus aboard the Caribbean Princess cruise ship. It's due to dock at Port Canaveral, Florida tomorrow. So-called red states have been rushing to change their congressional maps ahead of the midterm elections, redrawing district lines to heavily favor Republicans while minimizing districts that tend to favor Democrats and minorities that tend to vote Democrat. South Carolina Democrat and African-American Congressman James Clyburn tells CNN State of the Union he's pressing on no matter what.
10: I have a district that's about a 45% African-American. I have no idea what the number will be after the legislature finishes. But whatever that number is, I will be running on a record and a promise. My record and America's promise.
4: South Carolina's James Clyburn. This is CBS News.
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4: Florida's attorney general says an Orlando man has been arrested for swindling another man out of $1 million for a non-existent project and using the money for personal stuff. He was arrested during a vacation in Hawaii. On this Mother's Day, CBS's Stacey Lynn has been busy asking a few kids in Maryland about their moms.
16: She's like a friend, but someone who always say bye you.
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18: Stacey Lynn, CBS News.
4: And I'm Peter King, CBS News.
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4: It's Friday. Armstrong and Getty, communications compound. We're snuggled in here tight with the daiquiri machine ready to fire up as we head into the weekend. And today we are toiling under the title of the show,
25: looking back fondly at the 2 days of Project Freedom. Or, if you prefer, ladies and gentlemen, the Beagles!
4: The Beagles?
25: Yes, the experimental Beagles of Wisconsin. Giant breeder of Beagles for medical research, biomedical research. Activists went to free the Beagles, like not to be confused with their first album, Meet the Beagles. And weirdly, and we'll play this for you. And it's what they're calling a daylight liberation or something like that. I can't remember the term, but activists essentially announced, we're going there, we're breaking in, and we're freeing the animals that are going to be experimented on. If you want to arrest us, go ahead. Because they get a lot more publicity. And, you know, it's generally fairly minor charges. And we all know Kamala Harris raised money for rioters, for instance. Somebody else pays your fine, and there's almost no downside. So anyway, what's really weird about this is some of the mainstream media is ignoring the controversial part of it and just reporting that, look at all these beagles. They're going to good homes. Isn't that sweet? Look at the doggy.
4: That's
25: so odd.
4: That's the way I saw it on the news, and I didn't pay much attention to it, so I didn't know what was actually happening. I don't like the idea of medical research on beagles.
25: I'm not a fan either. I'm very torn on this one.
0: poor little guys. What sort of research are they doing on beagles? Unless it's, you know, how much they like being petted or chasing tennis balls. I don't really like it.
25: Exactly. Teaching them to sit and stay.
0: Oh. You know, I probably wouldn't, but of all protests you could get me in, wound up for, a penalty-free rescuing beagles and playing with a bunch of beagles, you might be able to get me to do that.
25: Oh, yeah, yeah. I'm going to do that before I, like, you know, throw crap at ICE agents. Yeah.
0: Well, yes, as a comparison.
25: For instance, yeah.
0: If that's the alternative, yes, I would rescue the beagles.
25: Yeah.
0: Oh, I want to know what kind of research they're doing on the beagles. I live very close to a monkey research center that is kind of hidden because, and then it's got a very small sign because they don't want it, especially in the part of the world I live in. They don't want people to know that. And every once in a while, it comes under some sort of protest because they're doing all kinds of things that probably aren't most pleasant to monkeys in there.
25: Right, right. Now, if important leaps forward are being made, you can at least entertain the arguments.
0: Anything
25: back
0: short
25: in the day, some of the, like, just to improve cosmetics.
0: Yeah, exactly.
25: Stuff was just terrible.
0: I'd like
25: terrible.
0: To know what you're doing. Anyway. Yeah. We got a lot of big news going on today. It's hard to tell what's happening right at this moment, but New York Times is reporting attacks, like, in the last couple of hours on the United Arab Emirates, Bahrain, UAE.
25: Which, thank God the ceasefire is holding.
0: Which they said they seemed to sound like they were at the end of their rope 2 days ago. So who knows if they're going to just go ahead and attack Iran without waiting for anybody's approval. And and you know, the two other big stories you've got, oh, geez, UFOs are in the news.
25: Oh, I know. Bread and circuses. Ugh.
0: What is it with people and their UFO stories? There are no classified UFO documents that are going to be of any interest to you. There just aren't. There aren't. So think about something else for your day. Beagles, like, or whatever.
25: It was like the near daily Epstein revelation, none of which moved the ball down the field in any way toward the giant sex trafficking children cannibalism conspiracy. It was all just crap.
0: So the two stories that are getting the most attention, one in the Washington Post, one in the New York Times. The one in the New York Times that came out overnight, well, I'll do it in the other order. The one in the Washington Post that came out overnight is they have an intelligence source in the CIA, unnamed source, saying the assessment of the CIA is that Iran could hold out for many, many months under the current blockade and situation. And the idea that they're on the brink of falling is just wrong. Obviously, if that's true, and people who don't want that to be true are saying another Washington Post unnamed source story, just like all the ones about Trump being a Russian asset and all that sort of stuff over the years. But
25: yeah, that's the problem with trashing your credibility.
0: Yep.
25: It takes a long time to get it back.
0: It is the problem. Exactly. So obviously, if that were true, that would be a big deal, that the whole they're about to fall apart just isn't accurate. So I guess it depends on whether or not that's a true story or not. And then the other one that's so interesting, you mentioned Project Freedom, which lasted, what, like 26 hours. Trump sent out Hegseth and that Admiral dude and Marco Rubio on the same day to talk up this new big project we had, and then canceled it like an hour later, which was a heck of an interesting thing. According to the New York Times, that's because MBS called up and said, what the hell are you doing? No ceasefires, no nothing. We need to get Iran now. Now is the time. Now, not yesterday, not tomorrow, today. Today is the day. We're going to finally end this thing with Iran. And he got really, really upset, denied us airspace, so we couldn't even fly over Saudi Arabia to pull off Project Freedom. And that's why Trump canceled it, which could certainly be accurate.
25: Yeah, I understand they had a phone call later and worked out at least some of it. But, yeah, I was thinking about Project Freedom today. And if I'm going to be honest, if that was Biden, I'd be just murdering him for the seat of the pants, half-cocked, what the hell are you doing nature of all this. And there may be things going on behind the scenes that we don't know. For instance, the MBS call and God knows what China is saying or promising or threatening. But boy, from I'll just say from outward appearances, it appears to be haphazard.
0: Did a Chinese ship come under fire yesterday? That's one of the stories, and it hasn't been nailed down yet, but that seems like that'd be a big deal. Why Iran would fire on an obviously marked and flagged Chinese ship. It's hard to imagine what they're trying to accomplish there.
25: Whoopsie. Unless they're like even more of a death cult than we had been saying. I mean, that would be a... Well, that would be, we only have one goal, one friend, and that is Allah and bringing on the great war of the apocalypse.
0: Unless they think China's reaction to that would be, you got to open the strait, see they're even firing on our ships. Like, pressure the United States, but I don't know. I don't know if that's the way they're going to react.
25: Yeah, yeah. I mean, if that's true, then China has no levers in Iran.
0: Anyway, that's three fairly big developments, and one of them big if it's true, and that's the, but anyway, that's a lot. Jobs numbers just came out, better than there was expected, which is usually good news, and unemployment holds at about 4%, which is, according to economists, about as low as you can ever get, so that's a good sign, right?
25: It's all completely and distorted and meaningless because of AI. Stay tuned for the real story.
0: And you might think, yeah, I got a job, but diesel's $7.50. For instance, in California. So, anywho, let's start the show officially. I'm Jack Armstrong. He's Joe Getty on this. It is Friday, May 8th, VE Day, when the war ended in Europe in World War II. The year 2026, we're Armstrong and Getty, and we approve of this program.
25: Let's begin then officially, according to FCC rules and regulations. Here we go at Mark.
1: So the people on the boat with the Hunter virus and they want to get off. Well, I ain't trying to be heartless and cruel, but no, y'all can't get off. Stay out there. Listen, let them control it while y'all out there in the water. Go out on the balcony, do whatever y'all need to do. We don't need no more shit over here spreading and taking us out. I'm sorry. Now, I'm not trying to be insensitive. I understand y'all got families, y'all got kids y'all want to get to, but what y'all want to do, come home and infect them?
0: That's a woman worried about the hantavirus spreading. So every major newscast I took in the last 24 hours had some doctor on there say, I realize people are in a panic over the fact that the hantavirus might be another pandemic like COVID, but here are the facts. And I thought, are they? I'm not. Were you?
25: I'm not. No.
0: Had it ever even crossed your mind? It never even crossed my mind that this was another COVID thing. But they act like on the news. I just heard it on NPR. It was on CBS and ABC last night as I watched the news. Like, everybody's scared to death that this is another pandemic. Well, I wasn't.
25: I hate the media. You can't hate the media enough. I made a mental note not to go bird watching in Argentinian landfills, but other than that,
0: a mental note. You didn't write it down. You just hope I can remember next time in Argentina.
25: If I find myself approaching an Argentinian landfill, I'm hoping my mind clicks and you know comes back to this moment exactly.
0: But it is an interesting. First of all, I can't believe all the newscasts I watched last night led with this again, rather than the fact that ships were attacked and the war might start back up again. Is clearly the biggest story in the world. But anyway,
2: I don't watch the news.
0: Everybody led with the fact that a whole bunch of those people with hantavirus got off the boat several weeks ago. And it can be transmitted from person to person. So many are wondering if it's another COVID, only deadlier. No.
25: It is clearly.
0: If you were wondering about that, you're an idiot. It's very hard to spread as opposed to COVID, which is incredibly easy to spread.
25: Perhaps you recall that. Yes, I remember.
0: But you wouldn't want to get the old hantavirus, 30 to 40% death rate. That's the opposite of COVID, where you are almost guaranteed to be okay unless you were really old.
25: Taking in the news is yesterday, it was funny. It reminded me of, like, the local weather channels always outdo each other for who will predict the highest high temperature in the summer. Yesterday, I was reading some medical authorities say the fatality rate for hantavirus is somewhere between 34 and 38%. And a lot of people were going with 40. And then I heard one network news say it was 50. And I'm like, all right, let's just go with 80% of people and just end it there. Come on.
0: That's a bad disease, though, if like one out of three people die.
25: Oh, yeah, you get it. Sure, yeah.
0: Holy
25: and
0: crap.
25: I've not heard anybody differentiate between, you know, the old, the infirm.
0: No, I haven't either. It sounds like just whoever gets it.
25: So it's probably another coronavirus. Anyway.
0: Yeah, just exactly like that.
25: Yep.
0: Yeah. Wow. Stay away from Argentinian dumps. Huh?
25: Right.
0: God, think about
25: it. Common sense. Yep.
0: Okay, we got clips of the week today. We're going to get to headlines here in a little bit and a bunch of stuff that's not end of the worldy to talk about. AirPods now have smart cameras in them, according to the news I'm looking at up there. That's what we needed, so I can take pictures with my ears. It's a great time to be alive. Stay tuned. We're Armstrong and Getty.
3: Armstrong and Getty.
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1: So when I heard this week that the Rolling Stones, who are in their 80s, have a new album coming out in July called Foreign Tongues, I thought, is this going to be like the last album where they were never in the same country, let alone the same studio, to record the album? Which I don't know. I feel like if you won't, when you're ungodly wealthy, or you obviously have nothing but free time, you're retired, and you're not even willing to hop on a private plane and be limoed to a studio to be in the same room with somebody to work on your album, you don't care much, is my theory. Anywho, reports are that for this one, at least Mick and Keith got together in studio, very intensive work together in a studio for several weeks. And there was much more about that sort of thing. But
2: I was discussing this very thing with some former bandmates of mine and why they even bother. It's interesting. I think it's what they love to do.
1: Well, if you get together in a room and actually work on it, then yes, I would take that answer. If you won't even leave your cushy home to go to a different cushy place on a private plane, I don't really understand what you're doing. You don't love it that much, apparently.
2: Yeah.
1: What is that? Well,
2: I don't want to go further down that
1: road. Do you need more money?
2: So, the ceasefire is holding in that we're attacking Iran and Iran is attacking us. They're also attacking the UAE and the Gulf states are getting ready to attack Iran. So that's going well. I was surprised to see the tease of the Morning Dispatch, which is the dispatch morning news newsletter, was could hantavirus go global? That's a pretty serious news site. Don't they pride themselves on, like, slow news and clickbaiting?
1: No clickbait is their motto. That's a very clickbait headline. Well, do they say there's a possibility of it? I haven't heard anybody say there's even the slightest possibility of it. It's really hard to transmit.
2: You know, it's funny. It's not in their top five stories. Oh, there it is in their, like, big, long story. No, I don't know. I wonder if it's just that everybody's talking about it, so they're trying to set the record straight. It's a long piece. I haven't read it.
1: So I feel like the this is not much of a ceasefire when people are firing each other thing is overblown. What's your feeling on that? In that, I don't know, just I'm a fan of reading history and wars. There's lots of wars where they declare the end of it, and there's battles where people die after the war ends. And it didn't mean the war didn't end or that it wasn't an agreement that led to an ending.
2: Right. That's absolutely true. The thing that bothers me, though, is that based on the messaging from the White House, many things have happened which should have earned serious return fire and or an escalated pounding that you de-escalate by escalating. And I am mystified as to our like a doting father patient with his 4-year-old trying to punch him. I don't quite get the strategy.
1: Yeah, the big question, of course, still being that, is there a group that we're negotiating?

0: wipe the civilization off the face of the earth threat, I guess.
1: That's at least three cataclysmic threats in the last 2 weeks that haven't come true, but
0: man, I don't know. Can you threaten that big and then not do it over and over again and get away with it?
1: One more story for you. Meanwhile, back in China, they've sentenced their last two defense ministers to death for corruption.
0: Oof.
1: Oof is right.
0: They don't put up with corruption there. Ha ha ha ha. So we got clips of the week on the way, and then we'll get into some more of the news of the day. Stay here.
2: Armstrong and Getty.
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13: She can kick a mean soccer ball.
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13: My mom is a veteran and she was injured in the line of duty.
12: I hurt my leg in a training accident when she was only 2 years old.
13: She had 7 different surgeries over the span of 9 years, and there were tons of complications.
12: I couldn't be the mom my kids needed me to be. After my last surgery, I got an infection so bad I thought it was going to kill me. I'm doing much better now. I may have lost my leg, but I've gained so much. I'm an active part of my kids' lives.
13: She can kick a mean soccer ball.
12: DAV's been there for me and my family. Through thick and thin, they've had our back.

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1: My oldest son needs to get his driver's license. I have too many things I have to drive kids to tomorrow. I'm going to buy a chauffeur's hat, because that's what I'm going to be doing all day long. He needs to get his driver's license. Good God, I can't keep doing this.
2: Snappy. So I'm looking through the zillions of emails we get, including guest pitches and clickbait. I think this may be the opposite of clickbait. The headline from the Atlantic Daily. What India's Diet Coke shortage means for the U.S.
1: Wow. That is not clickbait.
2: It's almost so dull sounding. I'm intrigued.
1: Yeah,
2: they got me.
1: You feel like there's got to be something missing, right?
2: Wait a minute. That can't be that meaningless. Maybe there's a shortage of something I need.
1: Puts the anal back in banal. I don't know. There's something there.
2: Oh boy, no, that's not in there. Let's see. Oh, it's the cans.
1: Okay.
2: It's an aluminum shortage.
1: We got more of the stories of the day that continue to unwind in an interesting fashion, with details coming out all the time right after Clips of the Week.
2: Yeah, let's take a fun look back at the week that was. What a week. It's Cow Clips of the Week.
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4: The Yankees win!
5: Oh, wow! Carson Bench with a play.
6: I am confirming now. I am wearing his skin. I've been wearing his skin now for about 2 weeks. And Old Spice is the main fragrance, as well as various alcoholic beverages.
7: This is the purported suicide note that his former cellmate claims Jeffrey Epstein left behind. What you want me to do? No fun. Not worth it.
8: Federal judge is criticizing the current conditions for the accused gunman of the White House Correspondents' Dinner. At a minimum, I should be apologizing to him. We are obliged to make sure that he's taken care of.
9: They should check themselves before they wreck themselves.
10: President Trump said today that the conflict with Iran is going very well.
11: We know Iran is in

0: embarrassed by the fact that our blockade is holding.
1: We have absolute control of the strait.
2: One way or another, we win. And you know why, John? He said, I always win.
3: Operation Epic Fury is concluded.
4: They should wave the white flag of surrender.
3: They're insane in the brain.
5: Americans expressing growing concern about President Trump's job performance.
6: And the president underwater on every issue tested.
7: Will F. Trump be your guiding principle in dealing with the president?
8: Donald Trump sucks. And you keep on saying that sanctuary prevents violent criminals from...
9: No, I didn't.
10: Don't
9: no.
10: lie for
8: in
10: me.
8: Fact,
11: Councilwoman Robbins' plan for treatment first, I will go below the Harbor Freeway tomorrow with her, and we can find some of these people she's going to offer treatment for. She's going to get stabbed in the neck.
12: Now, in one stash house alone, 40 pounds of fentanyl was recovered.
13: Yeah, look, I mean, my hope for America is what it's always been. I think it's the hope I hope we all share. We want it to continue to be the place where anyone from anywhere can achieve anything.
14: And there was a tremendous amount of mold growing underneath boobs. I don't think I can make up something worse than that. Boob mold. Somebody whose boobs are so big and hang down and she doesn't clean herself that the mold is growing under there?
15: Sub-boobal mold.
16: It's clips of the week.
17: I know, Hanson, you work hard to craft the clips of the week, but it ended on a sour note.
14: How did that get into clips of the week?
17: Well, yeah, especially that's what people are walking away with.
14: Well, yeah, and that's like terrible. When I told that story, I prefaced it with, you know, if you don't like things gross, turn away for a few minutes, et cetera, I literally warned people. And then on clips of the week, it just comes and slaps you out of nowhere, that gross, gross story. You.
17: Ew, that was off-putting. All right, we need to move on or something. Transition music or I don't know, something, anything. Anything at all.
14: There you go.
17: All right. Yeah. You want to hear this? AI is distorting practically everything about the economy. The economic numbers are coming out, and they're nearly impossible to interpret in the normal ways.
14: Why is that? So I mentioned the jobs numbers came out today and were better than expected. More jobs created and unemployment's hanging around 4%, which is about as low as you can ever get. So why is that meaningless?
17: According to Greg Ipp of the Wall Street Journal, until recently, AI was a welcome tailwind for U.S. growth. We're beyond that now. AI is more like a hurricane-strength weather system, making itself felt across the entire economy. It is distorting the stock market, profits, the speed and composition of economic growth, trade, and even our moods, especially about the job market. And AI's pervasive presence makes it almost impossible to discern what's actually going on. He writes, it is swamping the effects of tariffs and the war with Iran, events that would normally be Category 5 storms in their own right. Then he goes into some of the statistics.
14: Do you understand the why of this? So like, why? How is AI responsible for distorting the fact that we just created 115,000 jobs?
17: Because it's all speculative and could go away. Whether it's a bubble or what's almost like a bubble, a balloon that will deflate halfway or something like that. It has such an enormous effect on our economy that it's not illustrating a trend. It's just illustrating itself.
14: Yeah. Yeah. I don't know if I understand the jobs part of it, but certainly the stock market last week, the NASDAQ and S&P both set records for being high the same week that you had the poll numbers come out that people are about as pessimistic about the economy as they've ever been.
17: Right.
14: In my lifetime, at the same time your stock market is hitting highs, but the highs in the stock market are, as we all know, like 5 to 7 AI companies that are doing really well.
17: As he points out, they quote Morgan Stanley says the capital spending by the 5 largest AI hyperscalers, those are the companies that are really getting after it, topped $800 billion this year and is supposed to be $1.1 trillion next year. That's about 3.3% of the gross domestic product, and it would exceed projected spending on national defense. Which, he says, raises a fascinating question. What if the AI boom went away? Not the technology itself, which is here to stay, but the accompanying frenzy. And he says the usual answer is that an AI bust would crater the economy, but if after taking into account the distortions, don't be so sure. And again, this is a little in the weeds. I found it interesting, but I'm a nerd. But his point is, it's well, I liked his weather system analogy.

0: it's blowing everything else away and making the numbers really hard to interpret.
1: So an interesting AI story.
0: One more note. Here it is. This was my favorite and I forgot about it. He says my back of the envelope estimate is that the AI economy grew 31%. The non-AI economy just 0.1%.
1: Yeah, that's a number we need to know. If all the growth is around AI, which could turn out to not be anything close to what they claim, then the growth is, you know, whatever.
0: Fairly anemic.
1: And then if it is what they claim, we're still doomed because it turns out AI is as big a deal as everybody thought and it's going to take over the world. So
2: what the f- type of AI shit it is?
1: Exactly.
0: Yeah.
1: She nailed it.
0: Right.
1: I bet she has an economics degree because she nailed that.
0: Right. What the F kind of AI S is this?
1: It did.
2: What the f- type of AI shit it is?
0: Words to live by.
1: I feel like I'd work all day long and never get that down. That's a hard thing to replicate.
0: Yeah, it'd be easier without the bleeps, you know, because I'm really to really study the inflection. You need all the vowels. Anyway, a friend of mine said if you're learning a foreign language, get the vowels right. If you get the vowels right, you're on your way. So, sorry. Here's an AI-aided company that's doing great. 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
1: If I had endless power and money, one of the things I'd like to do is like really attack completely revamping public schools, and not in the ways we're usually talking about. But I mean, ignoring the woke stuff and all that sort of stuff, which is a heck of a thing to ignore. But just, I think there's so many things that are in school we just got in the habit of having that aren't necessary. And I wondered that when I was a kid, and I wondered still as an adult. Just all kinds of things that we learn. Well, one of them would be the foreign language stuff. Is anybody getting anything out of that? So, like, my son is taking Spanish. I asked him the other day something, and he's like, I don't know, I can't speak any Spanish. So then I asked one of his friends who's on his third year of Spanish, and he can say like three words. Is there any point in this hour a day that is spent on this when we've got, you know, math and reading at such low proficiency all across the country at all ages?
0: In theory, yes.
1: Well,
0: I can absolutely make the argument to you. But in fact, I've run into the same phenomenon myself, including some really bright kids.
1: Yeah. Oh, yeah.
0: I thought, what the hell?
1: Well, so what are we doing? And I can see how it got
0: started. Going through the motions.
1: And I can see how it got started. And it continues, especially with Spanish, where it's just, it's so multicultural and forward thinking. And you know, we're a bilingual country. A lot of people like the idea of that. I hate the idea of that. I think it's suicide. But, yeah. I think it continues for no good reason. You want to go off to college and study a foreign language? Knock yourself out. But making it mandatory for high schoolers, again, with math and reading being where it is, F that.
0: Well, honestly, once you pass 14 years old, most people, you're wasting your time anyway.
1: Sure.
0: Because your capacity to learn language is so much less. As usual, Jack with an extremist position. I would prefer a more middle groundy approach. My objection to it, I think, is that they teach languages in an academic way, kind of the same way you teach English in English class. The mechanics of it, the rules, you know, the conjugations and that sort of thing. And I understand the value of that. But the problem is the kids come out of it with zero ability to speak conversationally. You give me a class full of 12 year olds and, or, you know, whatever grade, pick a grade. and just do conversational whatever language, I guarantee all of them would be able to say, hey, how you doing? Which way to the blank? You know, just all of your conversational. What time is it? How are you doing? Can you trim the bushes a little closer to the ground? You know, whatever. Okay, so
1: my kid. Oh, my God. I don't know. I think it ought to get stripped down to the nuts and start completely over. And if you were thinking clearly, you wouldn't add that in. Especially, once again, I'll say it for the third time, when people can't do math or comprehend their English reading. When our scores are where they are, how about you have two classes of math instead of one and eliminate a whole bunch of other crap that is accomplishing nothing?
0: All right, here's Mr. Getty's German class. Class, download Google Translate. It's an app. I'll give you 2 minutes. All right, and now touch English to German. There you go. Class is dismissed.
1: That might be a decent class. The one time in your life when you go to this country on vacation when you're 50, here's what you do.
0: Right.
1: To get around for that 3 days.
0: Best part is where you can put your camera on it, and it'll take a picture of a sign and translate what the sign says. It's really miraculous.
1: God, I wish I'd have had that when I was in Russia. That would have changed my trip completely. That would have been awesome.
0: Okay, war wunderschön, ja.
1: All right. We've got mailbag next and a bunch of other stuff. Stay here.
3: Armstrong and Getty.
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1: Apparently, in the last couple of hours, we blasted the heck out of a couple of empty Iranian tankers that were trying to return, having snuck by us going out with many millions of barrels of oil. But more on that in hour two.
2: So Iran doesn't get their deposit back.
1: Ah, right.
2: Too bad.
1: Return your empty tanker.
2: See? Yeah. Here's your freedom-loving quote of the day, continuing our series about war. This is from the great General George S. Patton. Perhaps he could mention it to Donald J. What's that? I'm being told Patton has passed. God rest his soul. The time to take counsel of your fears is before you make an important battle decision. That's the time to listen to every fear you can imagine. When you have collected all the facts and fears and made your decision, turn off all your fears and go ahead.
1: That's a good way to approach lots of things.
2: I would agree.
1: That's pretty good.
2: Well said there. Mailbag. If you have something you'd like to say, well, drop us a note. 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Flynn in Jacksonville did that very thing. Guys, I absolutely 100% fully understand that you have no role or influence in what ads are played in my podcast feed. But I can't help but comment on the sheer bizarre number of ads for cornhole I've been getting. And not just from one organization, but at least two.
1: The game of cornhole?
2: Yes, multiple groups targeting me to play cornhole. What's going on? Flynn, I wish I knew. Big cornhole has targeted you for some reason.
1: Don't let me forget to bring up this class action style lawsuit against a big company that's bought up all the bowling alleys in America.
2: Oh, man.
1: Kind of an interesting story.
2: Oh, yeah. If you want to know what's happening with cornhole, look at big bowling. Moving along. Scott from South City, that's San Francisco, says, today you are over-egging the pudding that is San Francisco's recovery. While all the many realtors in town echo your words, they're not totally true. While Mayor Lurie has indeed made some inroads, the open-air drug markets continue on. Drive up Leavenworth from Market tells me this every day as I drive up to Knob Hill, and then he has a link to a guy who posts the videos every day.
1: You're crazy if you don't think the advancement that has been made is miraculous. Miraculous over the last couple of years. In the best parts of San Francisco, you couldn't leave your hotel room. Now it's the streets are clean and gleaming, and you don't see a homeless person as far as you can see.
2: Thanks, tourist guy. Resident disagrees. On the other hand, he concedes, as you might have heard, that there has been a lot of progress. What Lurie's done, and this is the first step, and this is so smart, is you'd say, okay, not everywhere. No junkies here, no junkies here, and no junkies here. And don't be whining to me about where should I go or I need a shelter bed. No, just get out. That's progress.
1: Man, the last three trips.
2: To the unicornian blue cities of America.
1: In the last three trips, I saw one homeless person, and that person was being talked to by two city people to try to explain to them where they need to go, which is amazing compared to where it was a couple of years ago.
2: True enough. Paolo writes, guys, let's keep our eyes on the prize with Iran. Less Hormuz, more no nukes. The only thing that justifies the war is ensuring Iran doesn't get nukes for the purposes of the war. The Strait of Hormuz is a red herring. We're distracted by the economic and political ramifications of Iran's actions in the Strait to the detriment of what should be our prime concern, no nukes for Iran.
1: Yeah, obviously. I agree with you 100%. Just wish the president had made that his opening pitch before the thing even started. And constantly, without all these other distractions.
2: Yeah, and a similar point from Cy. I'm comparing this Operation Epic Fury to Desert Storm. Seems to be very little public discussion or promotion of our current successes in Iran. During Desert Storm, people couldn't wait for the daily BDA briefings from Storm and Norman. It wasn't just about seeing the military technology blow up S, but also understanding the campaign's progress and strategy. This time around, it feels like the general public is largely unaware of the scale or effectiveness of our capabilities. Maybe that's due to a directive from President Trump for political reasons. Maybe it's not just General Kane style. I also, you know, it's funny. He says, quit repeating the nuclear bomb BS and explain there are killers and have to be killed. I disagree with you there. I also think that we're just socially, culturally, politically, in a very different spot. The whole, look, I don't love the guy, but we're all in this together, we're all Americans, spirit has, if not vanished, I can't find it and don't remember where I saw it last.
1: what is about to happen to bowling in America, among other hot topics.
2: Well, that's right up there with the Diet Coke shortage in India. Yikes.
1: And other news of the day. So there have been things happening in just the last couple hours, re-Iran and that whole deal. We'll get to an hour or two. If you missed the segment, get the podcast, Armstrong and Getty On Demand.
0: Armstrong and Getty.
2: Your personal information is valuable and far more accessible than you realize.
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6: I'm Peter King. Iran says it's responded to President Trump's latest proposal for ending the war. So far, no details from either side. UN Ambassador Mike Waltz tells ABC's This Week the process appears to be working.
7: And when the mediators, in this case Pakistan, ask us, head of state to head of state, to give this negotiation another chance before we go back to bombing Iran, then I think that's completely an appropriate choice for President Trump to make.
6: But there's still weapons fire believed to be coming from Iran. In this case, a possible drone that hit a British ship off the coast of Qatar. Reporter Dale Gavlak is in Amman, Jordan.
8: Vessels in the area have been advised to transit with caution. The incident comes as tensions remain high in the Gulf between the U.S. and Iran amid a tenuous ceasefire.
6: The cruise ship hit by a hantavirus outbreak is now anchored off the coast of Morocco with dozens of passengers headed home.
9: I'm Raimi Innocencio in Tenerife, the Canary Islands. The Hondi is pulled into the port here on the south side of Tenerife before dawn, and a few hours later, after daybreak, passengers finally started to disembark after their 5.5-week cruise turned crisis. Small boats are ferrying them from the Hondius, which had dropped anchor in the industrial port of Granadilla. From the shore, passengers are quickly boarded onto buses and whisked to the airport just about 10 minutes away, then onto their repatriation flights home.
6: Medical officials say none of the disembarking passengers have any symptoms of the virus. President Trump's Religious Liberty Commission is expected to issue its wish list shortly. CBS's Michael Toscano.
10: The commission has largely conservative evangelical and Catholic membership, and their priorities reflect that perspective. Its chairman, Texas Lieutenant Governor Dan Patrick.
11: The separation of church and state is the biggest lie that's been told in America since our founding.
10: The priorities are increased religious expression in public schools and other public settings, more public money for religious organizations, and religious-based exemptions from regulations and classroom lessons. Michael Toscano, CBS News, Washington.
6: Whether it's candy, flowers, brunch, or dinner out, pampering mom on Mother's Day has gotten more and more expensive. CBS Sacramento's Connor McGill.
12: Customer Matthew Bearden says even with higher prices, skipping flowers for mom isn't an option.
13: Mother's Day, you know, that's one of the ones where you can't really cut pennies on that one without hearing for it the rest of the year.
12: Bearden says he splits the cost with his family every year to make it work.
13: Me and my siblings all pitch in about $50 every holiday, Mother's Day and birthdays, and, you know, make sure she knows she's appreciated.
6: This is CBS News.
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0: The Chad Benson Show.
1: It's just a love tap. That's it. Okay? That is it. A love tap. Nothing more. That's it.
2: What are you talking about, Chad?
1: Iran. I mean, we got the memo and the stuff is out there and we're going to get this. But hold on a second. It's a love tap. That's it. I don't, again, every day is something new. Do I think this thing's ending anytime soon? Probably not. That being said, I could see this thing dragging on in this bizarre kind of stalemate, which will absolutely kick the economy in the grundle, because that's what we care about. That's what we care about.
3: Trump says the fragile ceasefire remains in effect, but efforts to restart peace talks appear to have stalled, with the major sticking point being Iran's nuclear material.
1: Yes, they don't seem to want to give that up. And remember, we're not just negotiating with Iran. We're also kind of doing this weird negotiation where we have to go to Israel and say, hey, we don't mind what's coming. This isn't, you know, this may not

0: be the worst thing. This could be good. This could be. And then Israel's going to say no. No. No. No, we don't like that. Then what do? Do we stay the course for them? Hell effing no. Get the F out of there. It is time that Trump says, we're going to move on from this. We have to think about the global implications as well as the American implications. There's no doubt that we have to. And the new report's out, and this is if you are to believe the intelligence of the United States of America, and that is they can go on for a while, that this isn't a situation where they're moments away from crumbling. Oh, they're feeling the pain. There's no doubt about that.
1: They can handle the pain.
2: I'm just saying.
1: They can handle the pain, and their view is, how long can you handle the pain? And I'll tell you this, we're going towards a cliff on oil and oil products by the end of this month.
3: Physical shortages.
1: We have physical shortages already, but it's just in countries we don't care about. So then they will, right, because they're poor.
3: Yeah.
1: But then it'll go to middle-income countries like Vietnam and Thailand. Then it goes to Japan and Korea. And then it comes here. And here's the thing. You want to fly out of the United States? You can say, we have oil. We have jet fuel.
3: Right.
1: Okay, can't take it with you.
3: Wow.
1: When you fly out, you got to be able to refill somewhere else.
0: Professor Robert Pate, who is brilliant. Chicago, University of Chicago, if I'm correct. He has a Substack. If you have a chance, to sign up for it. He's brilliant. And his big thing is the escalation trap, where you do this, then it escalates a little bit more, but you think, oh, that's enough. Maybe if we do this, and you know, we work your way up the ladder. In his Substack, he says, Iran sent a message. You know what it is? We control Hormuz. If you want it, take it if you think you can. Take it if you think you can. More and more people that I'm hearing from are saying this is the ultimate nightmare for Trump. Hubris, the feeling that, look what we did in Venezuela, I can do it here, Bibi's telling us this, and the reality is, no. Not that we can't win a war. See, you can't have this conversation with a lot of people because they start going, oh, it's because you don't think we can win. What are we willing to sacrifice? What are we willing as a nation to do to get in a long, drawn-out war, to occupy? We're not going to be seen as liberators. We're going to be seen as occupiers. To risk God knows how many men and women to destroy the global economy? Is that what we're willing to do? No. I don't think so. Trump never thought this was going to take this long. In his mind, they were going to give up easily. Why? Because he was probably being told that by several others. And he felt that he had this opportunity here based on what just took place in Venezuela, and this was going to be simple and easy. No, it's not. And now you're going to have more than a few issues here. And your presidency, dare I say, even your legacy, could be on the line. And he understands that. And now you've put yourself in a position where your ego is also having to fight something because you can't be seen as doing a deal that isn't as good as Obama's. And we've touched on that. Going to be interesting. This weekend could be very, very, very interesting. Meanwhile, the hantavirus. What's going on with that? I'll tell you what's going on with that. Stuff. Like, they're monitoring it. It's not. I was talking to my wife about this. It's great if you're in the news business because it's a big headline because of the pandemic, the way that things have gone, you know, stop the spread, all of these kind of things. The reality is this thing is deadly, very deadly, by the way.
2: This is obviously a deadly virus, 30-40% mortality rate. It can take a while for symptoms to show up. So we have to be really focused on making sure that if anybody starts developing symptoms, that they get care immediately.
0: True. But because of its deadly nature, also doesn't spread very easily. And so, and that's kind of that weird situation where sometimes the more deadly it is, the harder it is to spread. And this one is not easily spread. So to think that this is the, you know, the next thing that's coming that's going to have us all living indoors for the next 2.5 years or whatever, no, that's not what's going to happen.
2: Look, I'm worried about people on the ship. We may see a few more cases. We may even see a dozen or so more cases. Are we going to see hundreds or thousands of cases? Not from this outbreak.
0: No. No. Because it's hard to spread. It's just that simple.
2: There's one strain, the Andy strain, that's the one that's causing this, does spread from people to people. It's pretty hard. You have to have pretty prolonged contact. This is not casual. This is not a grocery store. That's not being in an elevator with somebody for 30 seconds. You have to have prolonged contact with somebody before you can spread it to them.
0: There you go. So while you'll hear the news and it'll be on the front of everything, for the most part, I think we're good. I think we're good. And as I continue to tell you and will always tell you guys, the chances of you getting this on your couch is virtually zero unless you are keeping, say, a rice rat that you found outdoors, a cotton rat, a white-footed mouse, or, dare I say, a deer mouse, something of that nature. Then maybe if you're doing that and you're on the couch and you somehow got their stuff in your mouth, then you would potentially could have some problems. But outside of that, we're going to be okay. All right. Just want you to get, just giving you guys the latest on that. Speaking of the latest, redistricting, the battle goes on and it got hot and heated here in Tennessee yesterday.
3: Tennessee is a conservative state. And I submit its congressional delegation should reflect that.
0: Translation. Look, we're doing this because we can. There you go. We can do this. We can go and say, we're going to redistrict, a.k.a. gerrymander this, so that one seat that you guys have, we can take it away from you.
4: Did you consider keeping Shelby County as a single community of interest?
5: The consideration for drawing these maps was to maximize the Republican potential to maintain the majority in the United States House of Representatives.
4: Did you evaluate whether the new districts that you all created were compact?
5: Mr. Chairman, all of these questions are going to get the same answer.
0: And you know what that is? We can do this. At least they're honest now. The Supreme Court did something when they ruled in the Louisiana case last week. And that is, hey, you can draw it up not based on race, however you want. So now they can come out and go, we're doing this because we want to hold on to the House. Or we want to try to win the House if you're on the left side of the aisle. So the battle of gerrymandering, a.k.a. redistricting, a.k.a. a bunch of crap, is happening. And it's going to get louder, and it's going to get more wild, I have a feeling. And I have a feeling it's also going to be very much a crazy situation because the Supreme Court is going to weigh in. So some stuff that you think is going to happen may not happen. They may say, nope, these districts, you can't do it like this. So this going forward is going to, there's going to be some shouting. Already the NAACP filed a lawsuit today to block Tennessee's newly approved redistricting plan. So some people are saying Memphis needs to secede. To what? Where are you going to go? Oh, goodness me. 323-538-2423 at Chad Benson Show is your X, your Insta, YouTube, and everything else. 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
0: Every week we say it, it's been crazy. Now aliens, maybe? Goodness me. And the war? 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Let's take a listen back, though, because it was a lot more than just that.
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21: Here's Golden Tempo! 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And Shereen DeVoe make history!
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23: I've got $100 smoking in my bed. Oh,

0: everything that we touch has been on a truck at some point. So yeah, it's going to trickle down to the consumer.
1: Still planning on making a drive, but it will be a lot more expensive than usual.
2: The gas prices aren't going to stop me from traveling, but also, so I have to work a little more.

0: currently on board the MV Hondius, and what's happening right now is very real. We're not just a story. We're not just headlines. We're people.
1: I do want to just calm the public. There's only about 30 cases of hantavirus a year in the U.S. It is super rare.

0: The consideration for drawing these maps was to maximize the Republican potential to maintain the majority in the United States House.
1: This year, there is coming a massive disclosure. Truth, as the government knows it, about UFOs and UAPs is going to be disclosed to the population.
2: We're back. We're live. Let's do this. You, me, a bunch of our friends. Let's buy Spirit Air.
3: Thank you for your support over the years. And onward and upward, right? God bless you all.
4: Felt like the Kentucky Derby and Spirit and what happened there took place weeks ago. But you know what? It didn't. Just this week. And you know what? We covered it together right here on the Chad Benson Show. Yesterday here, Tennessee, Governor Lee signed into law the new districts. So they're redistricting as everybody's redistricting. And what the Supreme Court did last week has at least allowed the politicians to be honest when it comes to why they're gerrymandering redistricting.
5: Did you consider keeping Shelby County as a single community of interest?
0: The consideration for drawing these maps was to maximize the Republican potential to maintain the majority in the United States House of Representatives.
5: Did you evaluate whether the new districts that you all created were compact?
0: Mr. Chairman, all of these questions are going to get the same answer.
4: There you go.

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1: The time of week. Talk to our good buddy Jim Kennedy. Kennedy, it's the Tent of Public Policy Producers. We talk about politics, pop culture, and all the things. I continue to say this. Trump has an Obama problem. And that Obama problem is whatever he does, he has to feel like his deal's better than Obama. And I think he's painted himself into a corner now where hubris of what took place with Venezuela and this I have to win and it has to be better than Obama is going to put us in a situation that's not going to help us.
2: I've actually kind of thought through this and wasn't anything, certainly anything that Trump said, but you know what? I've decided while understanding it's going to pay higher for gas prices, I'm in on this until we if as long as we can do this without putting significant numbers of boots on the ground. This is the best opportunity we've had in almost 50 years, 47 years, to get rid of the Iranian regime. This is good for the world. This is good for the region. This is good for the people of Iran. If I've got to pay a little bit more in gas, I'm willing to do that. Not that I, of course, have the ability to make that decision for everybody else. And, yes, I understand it's going to be a little bit of a problem for people, put a little bit of stress on some people's household budgets. But I think we've got to continue this until we can get rid of the regime, as long as we can do it without putting feet, you know, without putting boots on the ground. I'm in for whatever it takes. If it's 2 months, then let's continue for 2 months, because at some point the Iranian government's going to have to break, and at some point I believe the people will hopefully rise up and basically get rid of the people, the Revolutionary Guard and the powers that be. So I've kind of changed my position and decided that I'm all in on it, as long as we're not going to be putting a large amounts of boots on the ground.
1: But here's my thing, okay, and if we, this whole thought of, okay, where do we start the grievance, right? People are like, well, 1979. Okay, but what about 1953? What about the fact that we overthrew their legitimate government to install a puppet that robbed them blind and abused them, and then we got behind their neighbor? And it's like this weird situation where, yes, you know what? They're awful, the regime. Nobody's denying that. That being said, there's a part for us to play in this, and we want to kind of ignore it. And a younger generation, right? They don't, just like we've talked about with the Holocaust, that's grandma and grandpa's if you're in your 20s. They don't remember that. Israel and the sacredness of that, they don't remember. The same thing here. They don't remember 444 days. You know what? They're just trying to put gas in their car, and they want to live without 12 roommates.
2: Yeah, no, absolutely. You're correct. To me, a lot of it is yes, there is the history and 83, the Berlin bombing, 79, taking the hostages. But I'm kind of looking at it more at just in general. Well, okay, their grievance would be with America, of course, because we're the ones that have been bombing them. But they could, to me, it shows how bad of a citizen of the world they are by going out and launching stuff at the UAE and other areas, you know, that are basically people they didn't really have a beef with the Saudis also, that they don't have a beef with. They have the beef with us. Okay, sure, they're trying to shoot, in some cases, at our bases, but they're trying to basically at that point just create havoc. The whole thing also with what they're doing with the Straits of Hormuz and basically the problems they're creating there is just to me, it's like these are just bad people. These are people that are causing problems. And if we don't get rid of them now, this could be something similar to the Gulf War, where Bush, or Gulf War One, where H.W. Bush didn't want to march into Baghdad and called it quits and walked away from it. And then we wound up going back 12 years later or whatever it was, roughly 12 years later to take out Saddam Hussein. Not that that necessarily was the problem from 9/11, but that was the path that we took. If we'd gotten rid of Saddam Hussein 12 years earlier, not saying 9/11 wouldn't have happened, but we wouldn't have had the problem. We wouldn't have had Gulf War II. So let's take our opportunity while we are here, and the amount that we've already spent on this and the amount that we've already invested in this, not that I'm saying we should ignore sunk cost fallacies, but we definitely is the best opportunity we've got in 47 years. There is nobody that really, other than the Russians and the Chinese, and they just do it to mess with America, that are really supporting the Iranians, and I'm not really sure how strong their support is, because they know that they're not really supporting a person who's got a lot of credit on the world stage.
1: Yeah, talking to Jim Kennedy, Kennedy Institute of Public Policy Research. We move from there to, and we're going to get more into this other redistricting side of stuff and craziness and chaos here in, you know, Tennessee. Quick snapshot. At what point do we ask these people who are all redistricting, hey, I hear you guys say it, and you're at least saying it out loud now. No, we're just doing this because we want to win more seats. At what point do we go, are you guys going to serve the people any better, or is this just really about you?
2: Not just really about them. And actually what this probably does is just this, in case you thought that your politicians were working for you, guess what? You've got pretty well proof out of their own mouths now that they really aren't. And they're just working to keep themselves in power. And maybe that will kind of finally be a change where we start electing different people. And I'm not saying that that's a left or a right issue. That's politics in general is become kind of a cesspool and a sewer. In general, regardless of the party, I'd like to believe it's more Democrat, but it's probably not necessarily completely a Democrat problem. And there are Republicans that fall into that group, too, that you talk about the word celebrity, and that perfectly example of a lot of this. There are people that want to make a brand for themselves, that want to go out there and basically find their, you know, they weren't successful in business, they aren't necessarily the best educated people, they're not necessarily, you know, they can't play a sport, they can't be an actor, well, maybe they can be an actor, but they can be a politician. And if they can con enough people to vote for them, regardless if they really want to help the voters or not, they can get elected to office. And from there, you want to get on the AOC bandwagon and create your brand and basically make yourself as popular as possible and elevate your stick, so you can always go out there and get a TV gig when you're done, or a podcast or something like that, where you can basically create yourself a nice way of life. And if the voters get lost in the cause, well, hey, it's about me, and I need a better life. I need to be able to drive a Porsche, and I need to be able to have a house on the beach in Malibu.
1: Yeah, well, that sounds like a good thing. A house. I'm not going to lie to you. California's chaos and craziness, but if somebody wants to give me a house on Malibu beach, beautiful, gorgeous, you know, maybe 3 bedrooms, 4 baths, nice pool, I'll take it. I appreciate that. Probably not going to happen because I live out here in Tennessee. Talking to Jim Kennedy, Kennedy Institute of Public Policy Research. All right, Jim, let's talk about real stuff. Nobody gives a rat's ass about the rest of that stuff because aliens. So Tim Burchett met with Trump yesterday. There is going to be the start of stuff here today trickling out, but more and more. Several pastors now have kind of confirmed that there was this big conversation about what may be coming, brace the self kind of thing. It's interesting, you know, and all kidding aside, I've always thought there's got to be something else out there. I mean, there's just too many variables just for the size of the universe. We can't even wrap our head around how big it is to not think there's something else. But then if we were to go, well, what about dimensional? That's also a possibility as well. What if we're just the Sims for another species?
2: Well, that's Elon Musk's old argument that we're just, or actually it was also Scott Adams, where he passed away, was always talking about we're just in a simulation. And we're basically, you know, we're puppets for some alien beings or something that's basically watching us and letting us run around and exist just for their pleasure and stuff. The dimensional thing, that's something I got to get my head wrapped around. I was talking about that a couple weeks ago. We were talking about the people that have disappeared and maybe that there is some sort of a dimensional thing involved with that. But it's going to be an interesting situation because, like you talk about with the pastors and the religious leaders, is that, you know, this is something that's a battle that's been going on since the creation of religion, is that the argument between, or the fight, or the conflict between science and religion. Like, I had a friend that was very, very smart, grew up in a Catholic household, and he went out in high school and did the math on Noah's Ark and basically figured out that there was no possible way, based upon the measurements, that they could have put all of the animals in the ark that they claimed to. There simply wasn't enough space unless you were literally like vacuum packing them into the ark. And while his parents were proud of him for his skills, it drew the ire of his very Catholic father, because he did not like hearing things like that, because he'd grown up on the Bible and grown up on Catholicism. So there's going to be interesting situations like that where religion is going to run into a problem with science, depending upon how this all shakes out, whatever is revealed, whatever it turns out to be, if it's, like you said, multidimensional, or if it's people that have figured out how to travel faster than light. I've always believed that maybe just because I was I'd like to believe that the science somewhat around Star Trek, while it is made up, that there is the ability, even though Einstein says not, that we can travel faster than light. And that would basically be the key, the breakthrough that would be needed for us to begin exploring the stars. Now, while what we do in the space program is great and maybe you could even say phenomenal, based upon, you know, what you could think of that could be out there and the ability to move faster than the speed of light across star system and across the galaxy, that would be completely and utterly revolutionary to our species and to the world and how that would react, just as long as the people aren't something out of, like, the Independence Day movie and are here to basically make us their slaves and, you know, loot our planet and move along. That would probably be a bad day for everybody. But otherwise, if it's not that, then it could be a very good day. Maybe they could be nice, like the Vulcans were, and help us, show us how to move faster than the speed of light.
1: Jim, you've met humans. They're pretty stupid at times. How do you think the world will react? See, I think that to me has always been the issue of why this has been such a secret, or the worry about it, is because if this gets out, and it looks like there's going to be some stuff that starts to come out, and I have a feeling sometimes you get a little closer to Epstein, that, you know, all of a sudden, hey, look at this, we've got aliens. But that being said, the fear factor of trying to figure out if, is there a God? Oh, my God, are these our gods? Are they going to eat us? You know, people trying to wrap their heads around stuff. There will always be those people to go, I knew it, and move on. But a vast majority of people, this would be the greatest thing in our history. And I think it's always been a secret, if it indeed we find out it's real, is because human beings can't handle it.
2: No. The reaction would be mass panic, I'm pretty sure, which is why they haven't been released. And I agree 100%. I was thinking exactly the same thing when we started talking about this, was you're going to have an Epstein effect, I think, in a lot of this, because there could be things that even Trump understands that, nah, we can't tell people because, yeah, Bush didn't tell him, Obama didn't tell him, Biden didn't tell him, Clinton didn't tell him, because, yeah, no, we just can't. It would go beyond mass panic. You would have anarchy. You would have chaos in the streets and things like that. So yeah, because you're right, we do tend to be a reactionary type of thing. We are humans. We are tend to be emotional at times. I wouldn't panic. I would just, my question is, are they going to come and conquer us or not? If they're not, and they're happy to let us live, woohoo, big win. Otherwise, yeah, I might be a little concerned about it. But running around the planet and, you know, looting and blowing up or burning down buildings, not going to really help us with the aliens, because they're probably going to either be able to handle it one way or another better than we are. So, yeah, I'm not thinking the mass chaos is what my option will be, but I would not be surprised. And again, it'd be very interesting for the religious leaders and what this is going to mean to them. This is going to mean a challenge for them, depending upon how it, you know, how it breaks down and what exactly is the truth. And I'm putting that in air quotes when I say it.
1: It's going to be interesting, no doubt about that. His name is Jim Kennedy. He's the one and only Jim Kennedy for the Kennedy Institute of Public Policy Research. Monday, we do midterm Mondays, and we got some good stuff coming up on Mondays because chaos and craziness is going on. Brother, it's always good to talk to you. We'll do it again on Monday.
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1: 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You need to check it out. It is going to be amazing, eye-opening. 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You need to check this out. You know, we always talk to Zach. 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Best case scenario is you learn something and say, hey, I'd still like to talk with you guys. This is so important when you see what's going on in the energy markets. Do not miss this opportunity to take advantage of what they're doing when it comes to energy with Bulwark Capital. 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
27: To control the play in midfield the way that Maradona has been able to do. And he's helped England again here. It's a brilliant run.
28: Solo Montiel can win the World Cup for Argentina with this kick. Yes!
29: 34 days and counting. People are pissed about a lot of things when it comes to the cost of the World Cup. And I just want to give a massive shout out to Arthur Blank in Atlanta, ticket prices are going to be what they'll be, and we'll touch on that in a second. But he's keeping food prices low, and he's done that for a while. The concession prices for all of his events that take place at the Mercedes Dome are so cheap. And he says, look, we can't always control what happens on the field, but we can control some of the fan experiences. And that's why he's going to keep the prices down. And are you ready for this? Think about this for a second. When you think about the cost of any concession most places, outside of the bananas, what do you see? Ridiculous prices. Cheese nachos, $3. Super pretzel, $2. Souvenir soda, $4. Small domestic beer, $5. Peach shake, $3. Just a few of the options that are available when it comes to the cost of stuff when you go see a game in Atlanta for the World Cup. And are you ready for this? A hot dog and a soda. $5 is what he charges at the Falcons game. So shout out to him. People are pissed about the ticket prices. Understandable. But as much as people complain, and they do, here's the reality of it. 500 million requests have come in for World Cup tickets with, what, 34, 33 days left. You're looking at 15 million a day still coming in. So we move from there to betting. Ooh, what you got for us, Chad? I'm going to tell you right now, kids. So according to B of A study, and they've studied everything, all of the markets you can, betting-wise, a vast majority of America's putting their money on France, led by Kylian Mbappe, won the World Cup before last, lost the final of the last World Cup to Messi. AI is choosing Spain. Either of those two can win it. No doubt about that. So I'm pumped, baby. Getting closer and closer every day. 323-538-2423. At Chad Benson Show is your X, your Insta, your YouTube, and all of the other things. Love hearing from all of you right here on the Chad Benson Show. Coming up, hour number two of the program. Talk a little bit more about the Hantavirus. Redistricting. Yeah, the fight is real with redistricting. We are going to discuss that as well. The latest about Iran, us, a love tap, says the president. That was all it was yesterday, just a love tap. We'll talk a bit about that. Our good buddy Zach Abraham, Chief Investment Officer, Bulwark Capital, is also going to join the program to talk about the markets, especially when it comes to oil and how these energy markets really pull a lot of the other markets around as well. Plus your urban word of the day and some other good stuff. I promise you that. Chad Benson Show.
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6: This Sunday, waiting game. The U.S. and Iran exchange fire in the Strait of Hormuz as peace talks drag on and Americans feel the squeeze from rising gas prices.
7: Only stupid countries don't shoot back when you're shot at, and we're not a stupid country.
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6: Could a deal be within reach? I'll talk to Energy Secretary Chris Wright and Democratic Senator Cory Booker of New Jersey. Plus, shifting battlegrounds.
9: Shut it down! Shut it down!
6: Democrats lose ground in the redistricting fight after Virginia's new map is rejected by the state Supreme Court and Republicans in red states move quickly to redraw their lines. What will it mean for control of Congress in the midterms? And delivering solutions. On this Mother's Day, our bipartisan common ground conversation on the maternal health crisis with Republican Governor Sarah Huckabee Sanders and Democratic Governor Wes Moore. Joining me for insight and analysis are Jonathan Martin of Politico, Ashley Etienne, former communications director to Vice President Harris, Republican strategist Matt Gorman, and New York Times White House correspondent Tyler Pager. Welcome to Sunday. It's Meet the Press.
9: From NBC News in Washington, the longest-running show in television history, this is Meet the Press with Kristen Welker.
6: Good Sunday morning. A fragile ceasefire is holding in the Middle East this morning as negotiations continue between the United States and Iran, despite the two sides exchanging fire earlier in the week.
10: After these strikes, is the ceasefire with Iran still on?
11: Yeah, it is. They trifled with us today. We blew them away. They trifled. I call that a trifle.
10: Could you give us an update on what is the latest in those talks?
11: No, the talks are going very well, but they have to understand if it doesn't get signed, they're going to have a lot of pain.
6: This after a volatile week with President Trump announcing Operation Freedom, a plan to escort international ships through the Strait of Hormuz, the waterway vital to the world's energy supply, before abruptly walking back the plan just 36 hours later. NBC News learning exclusively Saudi Arabia feared the Trump administration's plan could provoke Iran to attack Gulf allies and risk reigniting the conflict. Meanwhile, uncertainty in the Strait of Hormuz is already hitting Americans at the pump. Gas prices topped $4.55 a gallon this week, the highest prices since the conflict began. But President Trump saying those price spikes are temporary.
11: When the war is over, gas will fall down at levels that you've never seen before. You'll be down to where you were, maybe even lower.
6: And joining me now is Energy Secretary Chris Wright. Secretary Wright, welcome back to Meet the Press.
12: Thanks for having me and happy Mother's Day.
6: Thank you so much. Thank you for being here on Mother's Day. A lot to discuss. I do want to start on these negotiations between the United States and Iran. President Trump saying that the United States was anticipating a response from Iran to its latest proposal. Has Iran, in fact, responded to the United States?
12: I don't think we've heard a clear resolution from Iran yet. Given the state of the government in Iran, things just move slowly. Communications are difficult. There are multiple factions. This is a regime under serious stress.
6: Would the United States ever agree to a deal with Iran that does not address its nuclear program, even if it's a short-term deal?
12: Oh, I mean, I don't know about interim deals or whatever, but we know where the end point is going to be. The end point is going to be free flow of traffic through the international waters that are the Straits of Hormuz and an end to the Iranian nuclear program. That's where we're going to end. The pathway from here to there, we're going to find out, but that's the end point.
6: So it's possible an interim deal might not address all of the concerns regarding Iran's nuclear program.
12: Certainly that's got to be possible.
6: Well, I guess, and just to clarify in terms of the Strait of Hormuz, what is the administration's top priority, dealing with Iran's nuclear program or reopening the Strait of Hormuz?
12: Well, the top priority is ending Iran's nuclear program. The world simply cannot have a nuclear-armed Iran. They've got nearly 1,000 pounds of 60% enriched uranium. You know, this is close to weapons-grade uranium. There's no commercial or peaceful use of nuclear weapons. They always lie and say they're doing this for their nuclear power industry. Just total nonsense. They have been, you know, on a dash to build a bomb, and they have enriched material, almost fully enriched, to make 10 nuclear bombs. We cannot have that for the world. We cannot have that in the Middle East. We cannot have that in the United States of America.
6: I do want to talk about the big issue for Americans. Gas prices, of course. You just heard me discuss how high they went this week. Here's what you said in this program in March about gas prices. Take a look. Are you confident that gas will be back under $3 a gallon by the busy summer travel season, Mr. Secretary?
13: There's a very good chance that'll be true. There's no guarantees in war. The time frame's still not entirely clear, but I think that's certainly a goal of the administration and very possible.
6: Do you think it's still very possible that gas prices will dip below $3 a gallon in time for summer, which is about 6 weeks?
12: I can't make any predictions about, you know, oil prices or gasoline prices. The military part of the conflict took about what we expected. I think the president was guiding 4 to 6 weeks, took 5.5 weeks. After the main military operations have ceased, now we're in a negotiating period. We're using economic leverage against Iran, and this regime is trying to cling on to their nuclear program. So obviously this part of the conflict has gone a little longer.
6: President Trump hasn't ruled out still using a military option. Are you saying military options have ceased, have officially come to an end?
12: We're not going to take any options off the table going forward. But as far as our goals to destroy their industrial capability to build missile launchers, to build drones, to completely degrade their air defense system, to sink their Navy and their Air Force, all of that went well. And that was a critical part of this mission.
6: Just to go back to this central question, though, do you anticipate gas prices will drop below $3 a gallon this year?
12: I can't make predictions about that. I can say that when we start to get free flow of traffic through the Straits of Hormuz, energy prices will come down. And by ending Iran's ability to get a nuclear weapon, they are the biggest threat in the world to the flow of global energy. They've killed more American soldiers over the last two decades than any other power. They're the giant force of destabilization. They're the largest sponsor of terrorism around the planet. So ending Iran's nuclear program, that is massively positive for the flow of energy, meaning more energy will flow in the future, meaning lower energy prices for Americans and the rest of the world. Long term, this is a great move. Short term, it's causing some discomfort.
6: So you're saying that ultimately gas prices will start to come down once the strait is reopened. Here's what analysts are saying about how high gas prices could ultimately go. U.S. gasoline prices have a legitimate chance of rising to $5 a gallon as refiners prioritize jet fuel production at the expense of other products, according to analysts at JP Morgan Chase. Should Americans be prepared for the possibility of paying $5 a gallon for gas?
12: Look, again, I can't predict the price of energy in the short term or even the medium term, but what we're doing is ending a 47-year conflict. Iran has fought death to the United States for 47 years, death to Israel. And as we saw when the conflict broke out, they attacked all of their neighbors in the Middle East that had no involvement in the conflict whatsoever. If you have a hostile, unstable power like that, you simply cannot allow them to have nuclear weapons. That was a consensus opinion all my adult life. I'm shocked to see Democrats come out of the woodwork now, somehow not worried about Iran getting nuclear weapons.
6: I know you're saying you can't predict how high gas prices will go, but I don't hear you ruling out the possibility that they could, in fact, go to $5 a gallon.
12: Well, I'm just avoiding price predictions. But I will say the United States is in a tremendous position. We're by far the world's largest producer of oil. We're by far the world's largest producer of natural gas. There's been no rise in the price of natural gas. That's the largest primary energy source for the United States. That's for home heating. That's for electricity. Gasoline, diesel prices are up, and they will remain up while this conflict's in place, and then they will come back down. And ultimately, they'll come back down lower than they were before.
6: You're saying they're going to come back down. The head of the International Energy Agency says more than 80 Persian Gulf energy facilities have been damaged, about a third of them severely, and it could take up to 2 years to fully restore production. Why should Americans believe that prices will fall quickly when experts say it could take up to 2 years even once this war ends?
12: That's to bring all of those facilities back on. That's one region of the world. Oil production in Venezuela today is growing rapidly. Venezuela's neighbor, Guyana, has rapid oil production growth, rapid growth in Brazil. We're bringing on new oil in the Gulf of America and in Alaska and the United States. There's an incredibly bright outlook for growing global energy production. which allows the economy to grow and prices to remain low.
6: Let's talk about this debate over the gas tax. States like Georgia, Indiana, Utah have suspended their gas taxes, and there's a bill in Congress, actually, that would temporarily suspend the federal gas tax, which is 18 cents a gallon currently. Would you support suspending the federal gas tax to give families relief right now?
12: Yeah, all measures that can be taken to lower the price of at the pump and lower the prices for Americans, this administration is in support of. We are constantly looking for different ideas. We've taken a number of actions, releasing oil from our strategic petroleum reserves, getting 30 other nations to do that in coordination with us. We revised the EPA regulations on summer gasoline blend to make it easier for American refineries to produce more gasoline. We've been in contact with all American refiners, asking them to do shorter maintenance work this spring so they can keep pumping out more products. So we are working every day to offset this rise in prices because of a critical conflict in Iran to drive prices down, and we're open to all such ideas.
6: So this is significant what you're saying. You're saying that that President Trump would be open to suspending the federal gas tax?
12: We're open to all ideas. Everything has trade-offs. All ideas to lower prices for American consumers and American businesses.
6: All right, let me ask you about what we've been discussing at the top, the Strait of Hormuz. Before the war, more than 100 ships transited the strait every single day. This week, just 7 ships transited the Strait of Hormuz. Who is in control of the Strait of Hormuz right now, Mr. Secretary?
12: Well, the United States has a blockade. We are not allowing any ships to come out from Iranian ports or to go into Iranian ports. Iran, after decades of spending a large percent of their entire economy building a giant weapons arsenal, all to shield their nuclear program, so ultimately they would be untouchable, they have an ability to cause trouble in the Straits of Hormuz, and they are doing it.
6: So is the U.S. in control of the Strait of Hormuz?
12: We are controlling no flow of Iranian ships. We have escorted out several American ships. And if need be, if we don't get to a deal with Iran, we will use military force to open the strait to everyone. Today, traffic through the Straits of Hormuz is challenged.
6: Why didn't the U.S. secure the Strait of Hormuz when the war first began in February?
12: It's about focus. We want to do as quickly as possible take away Iran's military capabilities to defend their airspace and to destroy their industrial complex. We challenged the long-term things first. We needed to degrade their infrastructure, to project terror around the Middle East, to threaten oil supplies in the long run. And we'll deal with this. In the middle of the conflict, the thing was about getting the war aims done. Now, as we move back out the other side, is to establish the free flow of commerce.
6: Let me ask you this. This week, the president announced Project Freedom, as you know, an operation to escort ships trapped in the Persian Gulf through the Strait of Hormuz. NBC News reported this week that he canceled the operation just 36 hours later over Saudi Arabia's concerns that the plan would trigger potentially catastrophic attacks from Iran. Did the U.S. back away from Project Freedom because of risks of further military action?
12: The U.S. backed away or just suspended briefly Project Freedom because of Iran's concerns. Iran has one card. They can cause trouble in the Straits of Hormuz. They are keen to get a negotiated deal. If we open that militarily without Iran, they have no cards left. They can cause trouble in the meantime. They said, wait, let's talk, let's get a deal. We're going to open this more quickly in a simpler fashion. And we're given that chance to have a negotiated settlement, which is the best end here.
6: All right. Well, we will continue to track whether that negotiated settlement happens. Thank you so much, Secretary Wright. We really appreciate your being here.
12: Thank you, Kristen. Great to be with you.
6: Great to have you here. When we come back, Democratic Senator Cory Booker of New Jersey joins me next.
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6: Welcome back, and joining me now is Democratic Senator Cory Booker of New Jersey. Senator Booker, welcome back to Meet the Press.
32: It's really good to be here in studio. Thank you.
6: Thank you so much for being here in person. We really appreciate it. Let's start with Iran. I wonder, for the sake of bringing these hostilities to an end, would you support a short-term deal with Iran that leaves the broader issue of Iran's nuclear program to be solved in later negotiations?
32: So remember, the Strait of Hormuz was not closed at the beginning of this conflict. This conflict has been a massive disaster, and Donald Trump himself is an embarrassment on the world stage. I hear it from allies all around the world. He has got us into a trap, and we're effectively in a stalemate with Iran. And the people that are paying the price is American military, hundreds injured, 14 lives lost. And the American people collectively were spending billions of dollars more in the price spikes that we've seen as a result of this. This president has no way out. This is going to go on for months, and that pain is going to continue to be felt by people he promised to lower prices for and keep us out of foreign entanglements.
6: If that way out included a short-term deal that punted dealing with the nuclear program, is that something you would back?
32: Well, remember, I've been leading in the Senate with a handful of my other colleagues to end this conflict. That's what we're demanding. I am sorry that the United States Senate, Republicans who are leading that, have done nothing truly to hold President Trump accountable to provide sufficient oversight or any checks and balances. My work is to end this conflict. And again, unfortunately, Donald Trump has made us less safe. He has created more chaos in that region. He has given more long-term strength and leverage to Iran, a more radical regime. There's still fissile material, highly enriched, that was not there at the beginning of his first term. He has dug us deeper and deeper into a quagmire hold, and he is a danger. As many of his first-term national security advisors said to us, he would be a danger to national security. Sadly, that's playing out.
6: I do want to talk about the Senate. The U.S., of course, is partnering with Israel with this war. You joined a record number of Democrats, 40 senators, who recently voted against sending more arms to Israel. A similar effort a year ago only got 15 Democratic votes, for example. Are you now opposed to the U.S. sending arms to Israel going forward?
32: Let's be clear. I'm opposed to a reckless war that has made the United States and Israel less safe, as well as our other Arab allies. I will not support arms to the United States or any of our allies, including Israel, in the context of a war that is endangering our national security and Israel's. I continue to support our U.S. military being the strongest in the world. I continue to support Israel having a qualitative military edge, the ability to defend themselves and offer deterrence. But in the context of this war, I will not support more military armaments to conduct what I think is a disaster that's endangering American lives, Israeli lives, and as we see in the UAE and Saudi Arabia, our regional allies as well.
6: So just to be very clear, you would vote to approve arms sales for Israel in a future entanglement if you thought that was necessary.
32: Again, we have a long-standing commitment to Israel having a qualitative military edge. I will continue to support that. I will not support this kind of war. And we have a nation now that's looking at our disastrous president, a disastrous leader of Israel, who in this war are hurting our nation, their nation, and that region. I cannot support this war effort.
6: Let's turn to the battle over redistricting, one of the big headlines this week. A recent U.S. Supreme Court ruling placed new limits on the Voting Rights Act, as you know, which has prompted states across the South to start redrawing their maps. Supreme Court Justice Samuel Alito wrote in the majority opinion, I'm going to read some of what he said and get your reaction, quote, allowing race to play any part in government decision-making represents a departure from the constitutional rule that applies in almost every other context. Do you think race should be used as a factor to draw congressional lines?
32: So first of all, this court is profoundly hypocritical. They said you can use race in immigration stops. So this is not about race. This is about stripping political power for millions of people, and obviously this decision would result, and they knew this, in stripping political power and representation from African Americans. The Voting Rights Act was perhaps one of the most important acts in the history of our country in securing our democratic ideals. All are created equal, all are imbued with certain unalienable rights. And what they have done right now is sent us backwards in time, back to the 1870s and 80s, where the South and Southern legislators, through terrorism, intimidation, and worse, were able to stop African Americans from having representation in Congress. This is wrong. It's as wrong as Plessy versus Ferguson. It's as wrong as Korematsu. And I'm telling you right now, this will go down as history as one of the most wrong-headed decisions the Supreme Court has ever made and effectively undercut our democracy.
6: I wonder what you make of some of the messaging we've heard. House Democratic Leader Hakeem Jeffries had very strong words for the Supreme Court, calling it, quote, illegitimate, and accusing the court of trying to suppress the vote and rig the midterm elections and beyond. Do you agree that the Supreme Court is illegitimate and actually trying to rig U.S. elections, or do you think that language goes too far?
32: I think the Supreme Court is wrong. I think they've been making decisions to strip rights from Americans, whether it's stripping rights for reproductive rights from Americans, whether it's stripping voting rights for Americans. This court is setting us back. And we have to understand that this is one of those moments where what the Supreme Court is doing is making a decision, but the people have the last word. This is not the end of this story. We have seen setbacks before. The question is this the time for people to understand that this is not left or right, it is right or wrong? Is it going to spark another movement? And so most important right now is people to understand we are not helpless. Six people cannot determine 300 plus million. We have to fight. We have to mobilize and organize.
6: Well, you take me to my next question, because this decision has revived the debate within the Democratic Party about potentially adding more seats to the Supreme Court. Would you, Senator, support an effort to add more seats to the Supreme Court, to expand the court?
32: Well, remember, there's a corrupt shadow hanging over the Supreme Court. Some of these same members that are voting on decisions like this are accepting gifts from billionaires. We have RVs, lavish vacations. It's a corrupt court. The highest court in our land has the lowest ethics laws. Number two is that the Supreme Court clearly within our power. I lead one of these pieces of legislation with Senator Whitehouse and others to give term limits to Supreme Court members. That could go a long way in curing this. The Supreme Court desperately needs reform. It is a corrupt court. And in my opinion, it is a court that needs reform, and I will continue to lead on those things.
6: Do you support, though, adding additional seats? Is that something you would back?
32: I want this court reformed from its ethics to having people stay on there well into their 80s or 90s is very problematic. There are ways we can reform this court. But as a precursor to that, it means changing Congress, because this Congress, even when the Supreme Court said in Rucho versus Common Cause that partisan gerrymandering was anti-democratic, the vote in the Senate and the House was along party lines, Republicans supporting partisan gerrymandering and every Democrat saying we should end this. If we want change to what the Supreme Court is doing, we have to change Congress.
6: I want to ask you big picture, Senator, the implications of this. For the midterms, do you believe that Democrats have lost their advantage heading into the midterms?
32: Again, I know this is seen through a political lens, but there are many of us. I was just down in Birmingham. This goes a lot deeper than partisan politics. Mm. This is Mother's Day, and that word mother is an honorific in the black community, often given to great women of stature. The mothers of the movement, people like Fannie Lou Hamer, beat nearly to death in a Mississippi prison for voting rights. Amelia Boynton, beaten on the Edmund Pettus Bridge marching for voting rights. Ella Baker, Septima Clark. These are extraordinary women who today the Supreme Court has dishonored their legacy and their sacrifices. On this Mother's Day, when so many people are hurting, let us refocus on the urgency. This is not left or right. This is a moment where what will we stand for in America? Ultimately, this nation stands for fairness at the polls, representation, we're a representative government, and most importantly, making sure our democracy in its very most important act of voting is secured.
6: But just very quickly before I move to my last question, are you confident that Democrats can take back the House?
32: I am confident that the people of America can take back the House. There are so many dissatisfied
6: Trump. Can Democrats win the House?
32: Yes, absolutely. And it means appealing to all of America. I think there's 75-80% of Americans that just don't agree with this president raising their prices, involving us in disastrous wars. This is a chance for America to reject a president that is making their lives more difficult and betraying the people. We need to take back the House and the Senate and begin to hold him accountable and begin to restore the pillars of our democracy.
6: Before I let you go, Senator.

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8: You're back with Jill on Money, where we are trying to take the mystery out of your financial life. If you've got a question, just go to JillOnMoney.com and click the Contact Us button. Right now, let's talk to Steve. He joins us from the Mid-Atlantic. Hello, Steve. How are you?
9: Oh, hi, Jill. Hi, Mark. Yeah. Again, thank you so much for having me on and trying to help me out.
8: Of course. So tell us, what brings you to us? What's going on?
9: Well, I need a financial gut check because I would like to retire in 2 years when I turn 62. But and I've been a very good saver over the years. But between now and retirement, I want to help my two grown sons financially. And also, I need to renovate my house, so that's going to be a little costly. And I'm just wondering, with these additional costs right before retirement, will my retirement still be good for 30 years? I do have longevity in my family. You know, we live until the 90s. So I am concerned about whether or not it will hold up over 30 years.
8: Steve, are you married, single, partnered?
9: I am married, married for over 30 years.
8: And are you both working and planning on retiring? Like, what's the game plan with work life for both of you?
9: She's sort of semi-retired, just working part-time, but she'll retire with me. Mm-hmm. And so we're going to go out at the same time.

0: 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Now, seeing my grandson out on the water, it means everything to me. 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
12: All right, here we go. This is the Markley, Van Camp, and Robbins Show. Hi there, I'm Scott Robbins. Right over there, David Van Camp. Jamie Markley is away today. He will be coming back this way tomorrow, David.
13: Yes, he will.
12: Yeah, and we got to wrap up this James Carville thing.
13: Oh, yeah, because it's just so bizarre, and this is, I guess, where some Democrats are. I mean, he said, I've got Trump derangement syndrome, and I don't want to get better, is what he said. Mm-hmm. Little Gollum.
12: Somebody just mentioned to me that they thought that I should tell you that he looks like Gollum, and you agreed.
13: He does.
12: Gollum from Lord of the Rings.
13: So this guy, I mean, it's just major bitter divorced dad energy online. Yeah. He's talking about President Trump and something that a woman said, he says at least, that a woman at random came up to him and suggested a new nickname for the president. And we'll just start it from the beginning here because I messed up on timing in the last segment and didn't get quite through it. So here we go.
14: She says, James, our friends and I love it when you talk nasty about Trump. Just use all the language you can. But she says, you know what? When I see his face, it reminds me of the backside of my husband's scrotum.
13: Again, what? I want to know, ladies, do you know what that looks like?
12: Yeah.
13: And like upon I'm just wondering because I don't know what my own looks like.
15: I don't want to make eye contact.
13: You know,
15: I don't either. I don't want to look at it either. I don't want to look at yours. I don't want to look at mine. I don't want to look at anybody's.
13: So I'm just wondering, is that a common thing that women will know? Like they can pick it out of a lineup there? Like
15: oh, yeah, that's my husband. Yeah.
13: That's him. Yeah. That's what they do at the police station when you're arrested. They get your fingerprints and then they

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4: 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Sometimes I would try to go to the park with him, but I was

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0: I was in a hospital bed when I saw Frank Schlaghoffer on TV.
1: Chris was in a bad motorcycle accident in Anchorage.
0: I called Frank right away.
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1: I've been a personal injury attorney for 35 years and was a licensed insurance agent. I know how to get the offer you deserve.
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3: Hey, quick question. 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
3: 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If you're not ready to act your age, call Alaska Med Spa and Chiropractic today at 907-345-3223 or visit us at akmedspa.com, because the only thing you should be missing is excuses.